0: I'm Susan Alice from Doncaster. I was listening to Premier Christian Radio on Valentine's Day in the afternoon, and the talk was on opening a prayer journal, which I did. She also said, have quiet times with the Lord 3 times a day, which I did. In my prayer diary, I write all my prayers. They suggested on Premier Christian Radio, mark down when your prayers are answered, which I do. And Jesus has started talking to me, and I write down what he says to me, and he's given me strength, and he shows his love for me, and he disciplines me, and it's all through that one programme of Premier Christian Radio. Thank you very much.
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2: 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I'm Michael Vanstone, where we begin, as always, with Let the Bible Speak. 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
4: From the Free Presbyterian Church in England and Wales, we present Let the Bible Speak. 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

Hello, this is Philip Knowles, Minister of South Grove Free Presbyterian Church, Walthamstow in London, giving you a warm welcome in the name of our Saviour, the Lord Jesus Christ, to our Let the Bible Speak radio ministry. It is our prayer that if you are saved by the grace of God, through faith alone in Christ alone, then you will grow as a Christian, strengthened in your Bible reading, prayer life, living for God, and increase in the knowledge concerning the gospel of Jesus Christ. And if there is one listening who has never received Christ as their only Saviour, then as the Bible speaks, may you understand that for God so loved the world that he gave his only begotten Son, that whosoever believeth on him should not perish but have everlasting life. If we can be of any spiritual help to you, please make contact and accept a personal warm welcome to our Sunday services at 11 a.m. and 1 p.m. Or if unable to attend in person, please tune in to our services online, either by our church webpage or church Facebook page.

It's great to have you join our Let the Bible Speak radio ministry. Today's Bible reading is from John chapter 4, verses 46 through 47. Please listen along with me as I read John chapter 4, verse 46 through 47. So Jesus came again into Cana of Galilee, where he made the water wine. And there was a certain nobleman whose son was sick at Capernaum. When he heard that Jesus was come out of Judea into Galilee, he went unto him and besought him that he would come down and heal his son, for he was at the point of death. Amen. We know the Lord will add his blessing to the reading of his word.

0: The Lord Jesus Christ was approached by a nobleman because his son was at the point of death, and he believed that Jesus had power to heal him. John chapter 4, verse 46 reads, "And there was a certain nobleman whose son was sick at Capernaum." The word sick means to be weak, feeble, without strength, powerless, and poorly. As the nobleman's son lay with this sickness which brought him to the point of death, there was nothing he could do to make himself better. There was nothing he could take to cure him. This sickness made the body weak. He was helpless, powerless. Each time his father returned, he remained in the same state. Furthermore, the nobleman himself was unable to save his son from this sickness, which we learn was a fever. He was not able to cure him. He may have been a man of position, wealth, but when it came to matters of health, sickness, life and death, his position, his money, counted for nothing. These things were out of his hands, out of his control. He had no power, no ability to save his own son. He had no power to say to his son, "Live." His sickness was humanly incurable. All seemed hopeless and helpless. He knew that if his son remained in this present state, he would die. The nobleman's son, with his inability to change his present state and the inability of the nobleman himself, unable to cure his own son by any works that he could perform or any possession that he owned, is a spiritual picture of the sinner's total inability to bring themselves to Christ or to save themselves. Sinners are unable to change their present state with regards to their sin, which affects their whole person, because sin extends to every part of our being. Sinners are incapable of acting in a way that is different from their present state. Sinners by nature are sinners by practice. We sin because we are sinners. Because the nature is corrupt, then the life will produce corruption. Paul, in writing to believers to teach what they were before salvation, said in Romans chapter 5, verse 8, "For when we were without strength," and the words "without strength" means powerless, helplessness. In other words, when we were helpless, hopeless, a spiritual inability. Paul's describing the whole human race, both Jew and Gentile, as a sick man without strength, no power to change their own condition. And for that reason, the nobleman understood that he needed one to do for his son what he could not do for himself. He needed one who had the power, the ability to heal, to cure, to make alive, to say the word, and it was done. Likewise, sinners need one to do for them what they cannot do for themselves. One who is able to raise them up, giving life. Otherwise, they will remain spiritually helpless and die in that state and perish for all eternity. No amount of money you earn can earn God's forgiveness. No possession that you hold will ever give you merit into heaven. There's nothing you can do to save your soul. Jesus Christ has paid the price. Jesus Christ is able and willing to do for you what sin has left you unable to do for yourself. He gives spiritual healing. He forgives all your sin. He's able to reverse the effects of sin and restore fellowship between you and God. Therefore, sinner today, there's no hope in yourself. There's no hope in the church to give you eternal life. There's no hope in any other person to give you eternal life. The only hope there is found by faith alone in Jesus Christ alone. He is the one who's able to give eternal cure. He is the one who's able to save you from your sin. He is the one who's able to give you entrance into heaven, because he's the way, the truth, and the life. And no man cometh unto the Father but through him, or by him. Jesus Christ is your answer today, sinner. Not more religion, not trying to improve things, rather coming and telling Jesus, I'm a sinner. I'm in need. I cannot save myself. I cannot take away my burden of sin. I cannot give myself peace with God. I've tried so many things and it's all failed. But Lord, you are able to do for me what everything else is not able to do. Lord, save me. And by praying to him, asking him to save you, he will save you from all your sin.
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3: Well, let me just remind you that Let the Bible Speak is back on Wednesday morning. That's tomorrow morning at the same time, just after 1 a.m. Well, I'm Michael Fanstone. Looking forward to just, I don't know, encouraging you, helping you, walking alongside you, shall we say, as we go through these not quite so long as in the winter by any means, dark hours of the night. Dawn's still quite a way away. So thank you for joining me. In a moment, the St. Michael's Singers, and very soon we'll get back into reading the Psalms.
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0: John Michael Talbert and Psalm 44, a song called This Be Fellas. Now, birthdays. June 23rd, I've only got one famous person to mention to you this morning. And if you were around in the early 60s, you'll know exactly who he was. And if you weren't, you probably won't ever have heard of him. This is the early era of pop music, rock and roll, Cliff Richard, up-and-coming artist at that time. And sort of another up-and-coming artist at that time was Adam Faith. He was born this day 1940, so today would have been his birthday, except that he's not here anymore. He died in 2003. So if you're celebrating today, you share your birthday with what would have been Adam Faith's birthday. Congratulations to you, by the way. Have a great day. Something else that happened on this day is what took place on this day in 2016, so 10 years ago today. The UK voted, and you probably went to the polls like I did, to vote in a referendum to leave the EU. Remember? And we all had to make up our minds. We knew it would be tight. We didn't know when we voted, of course, that it would be 52% for and 48% against. But that's how it ended up. Would you have voted differently if you'd known then what you know now? I really don't know the answer to that question because it's really complex, would be my response. I know I'm sitting on the fence. I admit that to you. But it was complicated then for a number of factors, and it's still complicated today. Agreed? Yeah, okay. So even if we didn't vote the same way or wouldn't vote the same way now, you and me, I think we are agreed. It's complicated. And, well, for the time being at least, things are as they are. Coming up in a moment, John Pantry and the Adoramus Choir. So glad to have your company this morning here on Premier Christian Radio.
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From Sunrise to Sunset, John Pantry and the Adoramus Choir. Now, our next Bible reading, we're kicking off a brand new psalm where there is a sense of desperation. I'm going to read the whole psalm to you, actually, because it's only, five verses long. But there's a sense of desperation, of need, of having to cry out to God because there's no one else. If that's where you're at, make sure you stick around, because you may find these words exactly express where you are at on this Tuesday morning.

0: Well, from lively music to a real need for God's intervention. Let's put it that way. A prayer of David, Psalm 70, asking God to remember him. Please, God, rescue me. Come quickly, Lord, and help me. May those who try to kill me be humiliated and put to shame. May those who take delight in my trouble be turned back in disgrace. Let them be horrified by their shame. For they said, aha, we've got him now. But may all who search for you be filled with joy and gladness in you. May those who love your salvation repeatedly shout, God is great. But as for me, I'm poor and needy. Please hurry to my aid, O God. You are my helper and my saviour. O God, do not delay.
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Nassau St. Michael Singers, thank you for joining me for Hope in the Night this morning. After the news at 2, Jonathan Edwards will be here with this morning's Be Still and Know.

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3: Psalm 25, verses 8 to 15. Good and upright is the Lord. Therefore he instructs sinners in his ways. He guides the humble in what is right and teaches them his way. All the ways of the Lord are loving and faithful towards those who keep the demands of his covenant. For the sake of your name, Lord, forgive my iniquity, though it is great. Who then are those who fear the Lord? He will instruct them in the ways they should choose. They will spend their days in prosperity, and their descendants will inherit the land. The Lord confides in those who fear him. He makes his covenant known to them. My eyes are ever on the Lord, for only he will release my feet from the snare.
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0: I moved to London from Hungary in 2005 with my two young children. We didn't have much and we couldn't afford a television. But we were able to purchase a small radio, which we took home. But unfortunately, it didn't seem to be able to receive any radio channels very clearly. I tried to reposition it several times. Then finally, the first radio station that came in loud and clear was Premier Christian Radio. I fell in love with this channel. I loved the messages, the teachings, the testimonies, the worship. And to be honest, this was the first living Christian source that I have experienced in my life. I grew up in Hungary, and the church there is very different than the one we have here in the UK. And it was such a surprise to hear that Christian worship, Christian teaching can be like this. I felt really blessed. I felt encouraged, and I was very curious about this style of worship and teachings. And I really, really enjoyed listening to the radio. It was pretty much on all day long. Now, 4 years later, I discovered that Premier started an online community, which I have decided to join. And one day, a young man has contacted me and found one of my comments very intriguing. And so we started talking. And soon we discovered that we actually lived very close to each other in London. And a few weeks down the line, we decided to meet. And a few months down the line, we got engaged. And just a year later, we got married. Now we've been happily married 13 years and we have 4 children altogether now. And we still listen to Premier, and now my children listen to Premier. God clearly, very clearly, has used Premier to work in my life. It was definitely an instrument that God used to bless me and bless our family.
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2: Welcome to Be Still and Know. I'm Jonathan Edwards. This is our opportunity to hear what God is saying to us today. Philippians chapter 3, verses 1 and 2. Whatever happens, my dear brothers and sisters, rejoice in the Lord. I never get tired of telling you these things, and I do it to safeguard your faith. Watch out for those dogs, those people who do evil, those mutilators who say you must be circumcised to be saved. There's something incredibly impressive about people who are joyful when everything is going wrong. Paul's list of problems was a long one. He had the indignity and discomfort of being in prison, not knowing whether he would ever be let out. Many of his fellow workers had let him down, and he was continually up against fierce opposition. The sharpness of the conflict is very clear in his words as he described his opponents as dogs. Their insistence that male converts to Christianity should be circumcised was, for Paul, a denial of the message that he was proclaiming. He was convinced that salvation comes by faith in the Lord Jesus Christ, and that circumcision was definitely not necessary, let alone essential. Paul's joyfulness was so irrepressible that he was keen to encourage everyone else to be joyful as well. In the next chapter, he commands, "Always be joyful in the Lord. I say it again, rejoice." Paul clearly wasn't saying that everything is always going to go well. Indeed, Jesus frequently pointed out how tough it would be for those who decided to follow him. Through it all, it is miraculously possible to be joyful because the joy comes from our relationship with the Lord and not from our circumstances. If the latter were the focus, they would often and rightly make us downright miserable. Joy is one of the elements of the fruit of the Spirit which develops in us as we get closer to God. It grows in us gradually and unselfconsciously as we allow Jesus to be the Lord of our lives. Now let me ask you a question. What would it look like if you were always joyful? And now let's pray together. Loving God, thank you for the gift of joy, which you put in the hearts of everyone who loves you.

Amen. I'm so glad you've joined me today, and I encourage you to join me every day for Be Still and Know here on Premier. Or you might like to join the thousands of people who listen to this on podcast, which is, of course, available at any time. I hope you have a great day today. God bless you.

Sam Robson with I Need Thee. Well, thank you to Jonathan Edwards for Be Still and Know. You can hear a new reflection from Jonathan at the same time tomorrow morning, just after 2 a.m. Or if you want to hear today's again, then you'll hear it on Premier Christian Radio soon after 7 a.m. this morning. That's right at the start of today's Inspirational Breakfast. In a moment, we're going to Psalm 71. The opening verses of this psalm come up after this.

Sinach, and I remember, good morning, Hope in the Night on Premier Christian Radio. I'm Michael Vanstone. So, Psalm 71. O Lord, I have come to you for protection. Don't let me be disgraced. Save me and rescue me, for you do what is right. Turn your ear to listen to me and set me free. Be my rock of safety, where I can always hide. Give the order to save me, for you are my rock and my fortress. My God, rescue me from the power of the wicked, from the clutches of cruel oppressors. O Lord, you alone are my hope. I've trusted you, O Lord, from childhood. Yes, you have been with me from birth. From my mother's womb, you have cared for me. No wonder I am always praising you.

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0: Geraldine Latty, and make me a channel of your peace, a beautiful prayer to pray today and every day. Well, it's the 23rd of June, and it was on this day that there was somebody whose name was Christopher who was very excited indeed, because he received the patent he really wanted for an invention that he'd made. His name was Christopher Scholes, S-H-O-L-E-S, okay? S-H-O-L-E-S, Christopher Scholes. And the invention he'd come up with was something he called the typewriter. I'm taking you back down memory lane now. I know. I started with typewriters. Oh, wow. I remember at least two. And the best one I ever had was an Adler, paid £33.15, I think it was, for it, at a shop in Brighton. And it was class. It was a good one. And it never let me down. I had to keep replacing the ribbon, of course, but it never let me down mechanically. It was brilliant. But obviously, like everything, it got superseded. Even in our church office, we moved on a bit. We had a typewriter that had a golf ball sort of print head. So if you wanted to put some of what you were typing into a different font, you could do so by just changing, clipping out one golf ball head and putting in another, and it would look different. Blah. We were moving with the times, but how much easier it is today. You're working in, say, Word, and you just want something in italics, and all you do is click a button, and everything from then on is in italics. Till you want something else, then you press another button. Oh, I tell you, things really have improved. And, of course, lots of people now probably don't even use the keyboard at all. They just speak out, and the computer does the rest for them. I haven't got to that yet. I quite like typing, so it isn't a problem. Two fingers, by the way. I've never learned to type properly. Anyway, there you go. Michelle Tumes on the way. Let's get back to 2026, shall we? Michelle Tumes, then we go back to the Psalms.
1: As women, we all have different roles.
2: Daughter, sister, wife, mother, grandmother.
1: Roles that morph and change through life. Housewife.
2: CEO.
1: Employee.
2: Church leader.
1: Carer.
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Well, I don't know whether you remember our last reading. It was from Psalm 71. O Lord, I've come to you for protection. Save me. Rescue me. Let's go a bit further into the psalm and hear what the psalmist is praying now. But I will keep on hoping for your help. I will praise you more and more. I will tell everyone about your righteousness. All day long I will proclaim your saving power, though I'm not skilled with words. I will praise your mighty deeds, O sovereign Lord. I will tell everyone that you alone are just. O God, you have taught me from my earliest childhood, and I constantly tell others about the wonderful things you do. Now that I am old and grey, do not abandon me, O God. Let me proclaim your power to this new generation, your mighty miracles to all who come after me.

Sarah Hawkyard with Untitled Hymn. It's a bit of a surprise, isn't it? When you read Psalm 71, you don't know when you start the first part that whoever the psalmist is now quite elderly. And I love this bit where the psalmist says, look, you taught me from my earliest childhood, and I constantly tell others about the wonderful things you do. Now that I am old and grey, do not abandon me, O God. Let me proclaim your power to this new generation. Here's a psalmist who's had experience of God from childhood right up until the present time, when they feel that their life expectancy isn't necessarily that much more. And it's wonderful, isn't it, to hear the testimony of somebody. And maybe you and I are among those who can share in this and do the same thing. It's great to hear the testimony of somebody who's had decades of experience of living with God and experiencing his love and his goodness. And therefore, there's an authenticity, isn't there, when we share about our faith. And that's what the psalmist does. And I hope, if you're in the same sort of age catchment group as me, I hope that's what we can and will in the future do for God as well. That's Psalm 71, if you want to read it for yourself.

beautiful hymn, song, whichever one you prefer, His Name Shall Be. 23rd of June today, good morning to you. It's Hope in the Night with me, Michael Vanstone. More Bible readings and great Christian music after the news that comes up at 3 o'clock.

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of all the hymns we play and bring to you here on Premier Christian Radio, that has to be in my favourites, probably in the top five, to be honest with you. Liverpool Cathedral Choir, All My Hope on God is Founded. Wow, what a message. Now, coming up in a moment, we're going back to the Psalms. Three more verses from Psalm 71 on their way. Don't go away.

David Arcolita and One Voice Choir and Glorious. Premier Christian Radio, and it's Tuesday morning. We're reading through the Psalms. Three more verses for you from Psalm 71, like right now. Your righteousness, O God, reaches to the highest heavens. You have done such wonderful things. Who can compare with you, O God? You have allowed me to suffer much hardship, but you will restore me to life again and lift me up from the depths of the earth. You will restore me to even greater honour and comfort me once more.

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0: Graham Kendrick's O Lord, the Clouds Are Gathering here on Hope in the Night. Yes, it's Premier Christian Radio. Good morning to you. Let me tell you about something that happened on this day not long ago. But I don't know about you, but the coronavirus pandemic is something which it was so real at the time. We all had to abide by whatever the current legislation and orders were. But now that we've got, and we thought, didn't we, when it was happening, we thought, oh, we're never going to get back to normal. But we have. And in my memory, at least, that is all a bit of a, well, fog, haze. I can't really remember all the way it went and what we felt as we had to obey different instructions at different times. But I mention this because it was on this day in 2020, so just 6 years ago today, that as the coronavirus pandemic continued, it was announced that restrictions would be relaxed. Well, hey, although, sting in the tail, although a new 2 meter social distancing rule was imposed, you couldn't get closer than 2 meters from people, if I recall, that you didn't live with. It's obviously all right with the people you live with because they're in the same house as you anyway. But it was outside of that. Gosh. I'll keep you up to date with the things that were going on 6 and 5 years ago as we continued to face the coronavirus pandemic. I'll do that in the weeks to come. Ben David Tregg on the way. Yes, it is. Hope in the Night.
1: So much is shallow these days. Pictures, but not words. Texts that seem impersonal. Tweets rather than conversation. It can leave us all feeling rather empty. At Premier Christianity, we go deeper to bring you a thought-provoking and credible mix of theological articles, biblical interpretation, interviews, debates, and trends. 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

Premier Christian Radio, good morning to you. Lovely to have your company. Well, we're moving through the Psalms. I've got a couple of verses of praise and worship. If you're itching for something to inspire you this morning to praise God, then you haven't got far to go and you haven't got long to wait. I'll bring you these verses after we've heard this.

0: So let's move from God's work of creation to these words of praise. Praise the Lord God, the God of Israel, who alone does such wonderful things. Praise his glorious name forever. Let the whole earth be filled with his glory. Amen and amen.
1: The Lord says,
2: very truly I tell you, whoever hears my word and believes him who sent me has eternal life and will not be judged, but has crossed over from death to life. John chapter 5, verse 24.

That's the Daughters of Davis and Take My Soul. So glad you could join me for this morning's Hope in the Night. I'll be back tomorrow morning, same time, with more music, more Bible readings. It's the Briscoes. We're telling the truth after the news at 4. I'll see you tomorrow. Have a great day. God bless.

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1: In our schools, on our streets, in our communities, a crisis is escalating. One in five children are experiencing mental health difficulties. 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

0: My name is Anne, and I'm from Enfield, Middlesex. I just want to let you know just how vital Premier Radio is to me. As a single mother of three children, and now in my mid-70s on my own, Premier has just supported me, carried me through the worst and the best times. As soon as I wake up in the morning, I reach out my arm and I put Premier Radio on. When I'm home, I have it on throughout the day, and I go to bed at night listening to it. If I'm home, it's on almost 24 hours a day. And in my low times, it's really blessed me. And in my good times, it's blessed me. And all the presenters are so, so wonderful. And I cannot imagine my life without it. I just cannot imagine my life without it. Not only draws me into the family of fellow Christians, but makes me feel the Lord's presence more and more and more, and I feel so close to him. Thanks be to Premier. Thank you, and thank you for all that you do. God bless.
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4: Okay, I want to address forgiveness, the forgiveness of God. As I type my notes out in script form, I always press the spell button when I'm done, and to my surprise, it kept coming up with one word I'd spelled wrong all the way through these 20 pages or whatever, and it was forgiveness, and I had spelt it forgive mess. Which is fine, I left it. So there it is in my script. For the forgiveness of God forgives the mess. The mess in our families, the mess in our world, the mess that we make and the mess that others make for us. He forgives, he wants to forgive it all.
3: 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Now, here's Jill with today's message, the forgiveness of God.
4: God was in Christ, reconciling the world to himself. He came in him to forgive us, to run down the road from heaven to earth and say to a world of prodigals, come on, come home. We addressed the fatherness of God as seen in the scriptures, in the stories that Jesus told, like the story of the prodigal son, but also in direct teaching. And one day when the disciples were gathered around Jesus, they said, teach us to pray, like John the Baptist taught his disciples, Lord, you teach us to pray. And Jesus said, when you pray, say, our Father which art in heaven, that's where it all begins. A Christian worldview includes a belief in the Father heart of God. Okay, I want to address forgiveness, the forgiveness of God. As I type my notes out in script form, I always press the spell button when I'm done, and to my surprise, it kept coming up with one word I'd spelled wrong all the way through these 20 pages or whatever, and it was forgiveness, and I had spelt it forgive mess, which is fine. I left it. So there it is in my script. For the forgiveness of God forgives the mess. The mess in our families, the mess in our world, the mess that we make and the mess that others make for us. He forgives. He wants to forgive it all. Now, the disciples listening to Jesus, and certainly listening to his parable of the prodigal son, I'm sure would think, you know, that's the problem with us. We don't know where to start. Think of the prodigal sitting in the pigsty, coming to himself, coming to his senses and saying, I'm going to go home to my father. I've just had it. What's the point of sitting in a pigsty when I could be a prince? It's the point of conversion, of turning around and heading back where he belongs, to the heart of God. And so he rehearses what he's going to say. Do you ever do that? Do you ever have a looming confrontation with a child or an employee or a friend or somebody in the family, and you sit there thinking in the pigsty of this relationship or whatever that's happened to it, what am I going to say? What's the first thing to say? Because I'm going to take the initiative, I'm going to go home. And you come up with the first sentence. That's a very practical, good thing to do, to figure out what the very first thing you're going to say. That's all you need to do, and just go say it, and then let the river cut its own channel from then on in. And so that's what we need to do. Where do we start? Where do we begin when we sit on the steps of our soul in the deep place where nobody goes? The Lord comes and sits with us, and we begin this incredible conversation called prayer. I got a letter from a listener in the UK from our radio program the other day. I listened to you yesterday, and it was as if your preaching was to me. I've been diagnosed with breast cancer. I've been trying to pray to God for healing, but because I hadn't practiced praying, I found myself praying Christopher Robin prayers. So would you pray for me, my sister? Thank you, and God bless you. She didn't know where to start. Here she is in deep trouble. She's in a pigsty of pain, if you wish. She wants to get to the Father. She wants to talk to the Father, but she doesn't know where to start. And so she asked somebody else to pray. And it took me back to my childhood, because Christopher Robin, for those that aren't mothers and you don't have children's literature around the house, A.A. Milne is a British writer who wrote wonderful books for children all about Christopher Robin. And one of them was on prayer, Christopher Robin's prayers. And I remember as a little girl in my school learning that particular prayer. And it's very simple and it's sort of cute. Little boy kneels at the foot of the bed, droops on his little hands, little gold head. Hush, hush, whisper who dares. Christopher Robin is saying his prayers. God bless mummy. I know that's right. Wasn't it fun in the bath tonight? See how quickly he gets distracted. The cold so cold and the hot so hot. Oh, God bless daddy. I quite forgot. And now, real distraction. If I open my fingers a little bit more, I can see Nanny's dressing gown on the door. It's a beautiful blue, but it doesn't have a hood. Oh, God bless Nanny and make her good. Mine has a hood. Now he's really off. And I lie in bed and I pull the hood right over my head and I shut my eyes and I curl up small and nobody knows that I'm there at all. Oh, thank you, God, for a lovely day. And what was the other I had to say? I've said bless daddy, so what could it be? Oh, now I remember. God bless me. Christopher Robinitis. It's cute when you're 5 or 6. Not very cute when we're 20, 30, 40, 50. And yet many of us have never graduated from Christopher Robin prayers. It's fine to say, God bless mummy, nanny, daddy, etc. And we should, and we do. But is that what God intends when he said, if you want to learn how to pray, shut your eyes, listen to me. Our Father who art in heaven, hallowed holy be your name. Thy kingdom come, thy will be done. Very different from God bless mummy and daddy and me and that's it. Now I get on with my day. So we all need to start somewhere. And I well remember coming a Christian and being invited to a missions prayer meeting. I had no idea what that meant. I didn't know what a missionary was. I didn't know what missions was. But I went along with some of my students downtown Cambridge to the beautiful library. And the library at Cambridge must be one of the most gorgeous buildings in the world and have the most incredible collection of books in the world. And there was the librarian who happened to be a believer and wonderful, wonderful man of God. And he was leading the mid-morning 12 to 1 prayer meeting for students. And we were praying for the world. It was a new planet. I had never sat in a group of 700-800 students on their lunch hour for going lunch to come and pour their heart out that the kingdom may come within the heart of people around the world. And I sat there amazed, and then I thought, oh, he's expecting all of us to say a prayer out loud. I had never had that concept before. I didn't know what to say, but I thought, well, I may as well start. I jumped in, and I prayed my very first prayer out loud in a prayer meeting. Very simple, it went something like this. God bless Africa. Amen. Well, it's a start. However, at the end, this venerable, incredible man came up and very gently said to me, I'd like to talk to you about your prayer. He said, which part of the great continent of Africa is your concern? Is his kingdom making progress in the hearts of men there? Which mission are you getting thoroughly informed about? Which particular tribal problem are you focusing on? And how are you seeing yourself as part of the solution, Jill? Are you finding a heart cry of response to the need as you pray? And I realized that Bless Africa isn't going to do it. That's where we begin. And that's all right if that's where you are. But don't stop there. And what you need to do is get second things first. Because what we have is first things, me, me, my, mine, first. And the second things in our mind is so often his kingdom, his will, his work, the will of God, in the work of God, in the world of God. That's second. Now, what we've got to do is get second things first and really learn how to move the hand of God that the kingdom may come in the hearts of men and the world of prodigals may come home.
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4: What we've got to do is get second things first and really learn how to move the hand of God that the kingdom may come in the hearts of men and the world of prodigals may come home. So, kingdomness. And if you are praying for anything, make sure that you're adding at the end, and if there's any way I could become the answer to this prayer, count me in. It might be a scary thing to pray, but unless we are willing to become, as this man reminded me, the answer to our own prayers. And what happened to me as I decided, a busy student though I was, that every single lunch hour from now on, I needed to be downtown Cambridge, sitting in that library, praying my heart out, my heart on its knees. And as I did that for the world, for Africa and Asia and Middle East, and all over the world, something happened. I packed my suitcase. I was ready to go. It got into me. The Father heart of God, for the world of God. I caught it. And that's what should happen when we pray. Kingdomness, use me. I have a friend in Russia. She was at Oxford, brilliant student, got a job in the Foreign Office. And she got converted the last semester of her time up at Oxford. And somehow she got involved with a mission called Operation Mobilization. And in the little break they had, they went behind the Iron Curtain. The wall was still up in Berlin at that point. And they smuggled themselves in with a load of Bibles. And in East Germany, they began to do evangelism. Well, Catherine was just mesmerized by this whole thing. A brand new Christian. She came back. And I think it was shortly before she took her final exam, she watched the television. And on the television was the sight that we all saw of the wall coming down in Berlin. And she had tears running down her face, and she started to pray for the people that she had met on that team, that mission team. Lord, now they can hear about you. Now your kingdom can come in their hearts. How wonderful, how wonderful. And then she stopped, and God said to her in that little tiny room at Oxford, "And who's going to tell them, Catherine? Who's going to tell them?" And Catherine said, "Okay, here am I, send me." And she canceled the job that she got in the Foreign Office, and she joined Operation Mobilization. She's now in Russia. I've been with Catherine. I've been up to Siberia with her. I've seen her heart for her world, for her Russians. And I know where it began. It began as she sat in front of a TV and her heart on its knees began to pray for the people in East Germany. And you know, you'll never be the same if you dare to get heart involved that his kingdom come in the world. Use me, send me. Don't pray, send somebody else. Here am I, send somebody else. That's what we usually pray. Or, "Lord, you know," we say loudly, "I'm willing to go, but secretly, we're planning to stay." God does not appreciate that dishonesty. So God squandered his heart on us when he gave us Christ. And we need to squander our life for the love of Jesus in prayer and in action all over the world. What is the kingdom of God? Well, Jesus was here once and he was walking around and he said, "The kingdom of God is among you," because he, the king, was among them. Another time in the upper room, he said to his disciples, "The kingdom of God shall be in you. I'm going away, but I'm going to send my spirit. I am with you, but I will be in you." And when the king is in us, then that just helps us look at the world a whole different way. There's a wonderful little passage you can look at sometime in Isaiah chapter 32. It's also in Isaiah chapter 32. And it talks about when the king reigns. It's talking about the reign of Israel. And when you get a good king on the throne, he chooses good counselors, and the counselors choose good officers, and the officers choose good police, and the whole nation settles down. When the king reigns, it's also a messianic psalm. When the king reigns, and then it gives three pictures. When a king, a good king reigns, three things will happen. Every man, every woman, every boy, every girl will be like a shelter from the wind, a refuge from the storm, and the shadow of a mighty rock within a weary land. A windbreak, a watershed, and a wall. Marvelous picture. When the king reigns in my heart, when he's boss, when he's Lord, and if he isn't Lord of all, he's not Lord at all. When he's Lord, when he's king, in my heart, my life will be like a windbreak. I'll get on my knees. And as the blast of the enemy comes against somebody that I love, prayer puts up that great big barrier between us. We can be a windbreak. We can take the blast. We can take the sorrow. We can take the pain. And we can become a watershed. We can divert the water of life in the direction of a thirsty person. And we can be a wall. Something solid and reliable like a rock in a weary land. Shadow of a mighty rock. We're not the rock. The Lord is the rock. But we can be the shadow of the rock. What's a shadow? Looked it up in the dictionary. An inescapable companion. So if I insist on being an inescapable companion of my Lord in prayer, do you know what's going to happen? People are going to look at me and say, "Something about that person. Secure, upright, integrity, rock-like. I like it. I sense it's a shadow of something behind them." And they're going to beat a path to your door and say, "What's the secret of your life? You're living your life out loud. And it's shouting something to me, and I want to know. I want to understand. What's the message?" Well, the message is, find Jesus as Savior. Let him invade your life by his Spirit, Remember, he is Lord. You don't make him Lord. He is Lord. So he comes in to be who he is. And then let him rule. Let him reign. Kingdomness, first of all, in my heart. And then he'll start and bring the world back home, even using you and me, one sinner at a time. You know, I know Jesus prayed when he was a little boy. I know that he prayed as he was growing up in Nazareth. I do not think Jesus Christ learned to pray to his Father at the age of 30 to the age of 33. Of course not. I believe he prayed for his family, James and Joseph, who didn't believe in him, and all the rest of his sisters and brothers. I believe he prayed for his mother. I believe he prayed for his father. Joseph, his dear, beloved, earthly father, got sick. I believe he prayed for him. And as Joseph went through the front door ahead of his earthly family, Jesus prayed for all the mourners in his extended family. I believe he prayed for the neighbors in Nazareth. I believe he prayed for the customers who came to his small business in town. I believe he prayed for his debtors, the people that never came through and paid him for all the hard work he'd done building their houses. I believe he went to collect his debts, and I believe he heard the story. And I believe if he knew it was poverty and it was a problem, I believe he forgave the debts. And I believe he did more than forgive the debt standing on that doorstep. I believe he prayed for that family. He prayed. I believe he prayed for the Romans. I believe he prayed for the slaves. I believe he prayed for the children. And so Jesus Christ, as a boy, would see people on a cross. Do you think he prayed for them? Oh, yes. Jesus grew up talking to God about everybody he met, and so must we.

0: 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Now, here's Jill's answer to two important questions about her message today. Jill, why is it important to pray for God's will to be done instead of insisting on what we think the answer to prayer should be?
1: Well, maybe the answer to that is pretty obvious. Maybe, and maybe not. If we think that God is the great need meter in the sky and he's there for our convenience, then that's one heretical idea of prayer and what we should be doing with it. But I think it's obvious that God's will is most times probably not our will. And the idea is like there's a great big ship, and we're a little tiny dinghy, a little tiny ship, and we're got a rope between us, and prayer is pulling on the rope. If you do that, if you pull on the rope, the little ship snuggles up aside the will of the big ship, and it goes where the big ship takes it. That's prayer. Not tugging on the rope to bring the big ship alongside your little ship and go where you really want to go. Obvious illustration. Ask him to do it, but don't tell him how. Ask him to do it, but don't tell him now. Get that? Ask him to do it, don't tell him how. Ask him to do it, but don't tell him now. And be willing to hear yes, no, or wait. And accept whatever he eventually tells you. So it's important to pray for God's will to be done instead of my will. And if that's hard, pray about it. If you have a problem with prayer or a problem with God, talk about it. Lord, I don't want your will to be done. I want mine. Well, he knows already, so it's all okay verbalizing what he knows already. In fact, he'd like you to, so. And then read some scripture and go on reading until you get a principle or something rather pointed to do with your situation that you're praying about. And it will happen if you stay in the Word long enough. Just read. Read a whole gospel, read an epistle, and look for principles. And suddenly it will pop out, and that will be the answer of what God's will is. You cannot know God's will without God's word. It's in God's word that his will is revealed. So be heavy on the reading of the Bible and the understanding of the Bible, and less of prayer. Not all of prayer, trying to twist God's arm to get him to do what you want him to do.
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0: 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This radio program is a chapter-by-chapter, verse-by-verse study through the entire Bible. And on today's edition of The Word for Today, Pastor Chuck continues his message, The Greatest Example, as we pick up in Hebrews chapter 12, verse 1. And now, with today's study, here's Pastor Chuck.
1: So we turn now to Hebrews chapter 12. Wherefore, seeing we are also encompassed about with so great a cloud of witnesses. Now, what this does not mean is that the Old Testament saints, which are spoken of in chapter 11, are sitting there in heaven watching the activities on the earth. It doesn't mean that they're just watching us to see how we're going to react and respond, and we got this big gallery up here of Old Testament saints. It does mean that their life of faith and accomplishments through faith are a witness to us of what faith can do when we exercise faith in our own lives. Their lives bear witness to us of the value of walking with God. And seeing that their lives are such a witness to us, let us run with patience the race that is set before us as we look unto Jesus. So their lives become an example to us of the life of faith, but we look from them to the greatest example of all, and that is of Jesus Christ. So we're encompassed with this great cloud of witnesses. They bear witness to us of the value of living for God, living a life of faith and commitment to God. Life here is likened unto a race, as it is many places in the New Testament. Paul said, I've fought a good fight, I've finished the course, I've kept the faith, the race course, I've completed it. He said, they which run in a race run all, only one receives the prize, so run that you may obtain. Give all you've got to this race. Go all out. Seeing we are encompassed about with this great cloud of witness, let us run with patience the race that is set before us as we look unto Jesus. This word look in the Greek is an interesting word. There are several Greek words translated look or to look. One is to glance. One is to study. One is to look and to contemplate. This particular Greek word is used only here in the New Testament. It isn't used anywhere else in the New Testament. The word literally means to stare with sort of awe and admiration. Just to stare at Jesus as we see the fullness of God's glory manifested in him. He is the author and the finisher of our faith. Now, God has given to every man a measure of faith. The faith that I have in my heart is a gift of God. Paul said, by grace are you saved through faith, and that not of yourselves, it's a gift of God. Not of works, lest any man should boast. So our salvation, the faith by which I believe, is God's gift. In 1 Corinthians 12, Paul lists faith as one of the gifts of the Spirit. Jesus is the author of our faith. He's the one who's planted faith in our hearts. He also is the finisher. He which has begun a good work in you shall continue to perform it. I am persuaded that God will perfect that which concerns us. So having begun, he continues his work in our lives. He's the author, the finisher. He's the beginning, the end. He said, I am the Alpha and the Omega, the beginning and the end. And that's true of creation, but it's also true of God's new creation in us. He is the author of it. He's the finisher of it. He's the author and the finisher of our faith. Looking unto him, the author and the finisher of our faith, who for the joy that was set before him endured the cross. Now, Jesus is our example as we run the race. There are going to be hardships along the way. God doesn't promise us an easy life. In this world, Jesus said, you will have tribulation, but be of good cheer, I've overcome the world. After he describes the characteristics of the Christian in the Sermon on the Mount, then he said, blessed are ye when men shall revile you and persecute you and say all manner of evil against you falsely. Who? The peacemakers, the merciful, the good people. Life isn't going to be easy because you are an alien in this world when you walk with Jesus Christ. You're out of step with the world. The world doesn't like that. You're a threat to them. You cause them to feel guilty. They don't like feeling guilty. They like to go ahead and just be filthy and dirty without having to be concerned with the fact that I'm dirty. They're offended because you don't like their filthy stories. It sort of cuts them when you say, oh, that's filthy, instead of laughing hilariously. And they don't like that. And their response is that of striking out, of persecuting. Blessed are ye when men shall revile you. Christ is our example. Look at what they did to him. But who for the joy that was set before him? Now, in running the race, the prize of winning is the incentive. The glory that comes to the victor. The joy of victory. In Christ's case, it was the joy of being able to bring to us victory over sin, freedom from sin, forgiveness of sin. The joy of being able to redeem us from our lost condition. Who for the joy that was set before him, and with Christ also the joy of just doing the will of God. For he said, I delight to do thy will, O God. The joy of knowing I'm doing what God wants me to do. Do you have that joy in your life? Do you know that you are doing what God wants you to do? Hey, there's tremendous joy in that. Just knowing I'm doing what God wants me to do. My life is in harmony with the eternal plan of God. For the joy that was set before him, he endured the cross. I think that sometimes we are prone to think that the cross was just sort of a duty that Jesus accepted and, you know, that he just sort of, well, it's part of life. No, he despised the shame of the thing. He endured it, despising the shame. In fact, it was loathsome to him. You remember in the garden, he was praying that God, if possible, would take an alternate course. Father, if it is possible, let this cup pass from me. Nevertheless, not what I will, but thy will be done. If man can be saved by being religious, by being good, by being sincere, by being anything, let this cup pass from me. But Jesus drank the cup. He endured the cross, though he despised the shame, and is now sat down at the right hand of the throne of God, having triumphed. He now sits there in the eternal glory. For consider him that endured such contradiction of sinners against himself. The contradiction of sinners. Here's a man whose life was marked by love, by goodness, by good deeds. One time when they took up stones to kill him, he said, hey, I've done a lot of good things. You know, I've healed the blind. I've caused the lame to walk. I've restored life to the dead. For which one of these things are you going to stone me now? Hey, we're not stoning you, but because you're being a man are constantly saying you're the Son of God. But you see, he went around doing good, and yet the most evil deed ever was perpetrated against him when they crucified him on the cross. Here the man who did nothing but good is the victim of one of the foulest deeds. Here a man who proclaimed and taught love as the supreme value of life and then demonstrated that love, being killed in the most hateful way, receiving the venom of man. Such contradiction of sinners against himself. In other words, as we run this race and we face the difficulties, sometimes we are prone to get weary. The obstacles, the hurdles, as we're doing this cross-country run. And we're prone to get weary in life of persecution because I've been good. Taking it on the other cheek because I won't strike back. Consider him, the contradiction against sinners that he experienced, lest you be weary in your own mind, for which one of you have actually resisted unto blood as you were striving against sin. Here was Jesus striving against sin, and he resisted unto the shedding of his blood. But you don't have it that bad. None of us have been martyred for our faith in Jesus Christ. We may receive some verbal abuse. And it is possible that some of you have actually experienced physical abuse. Could be that you have family that don't understand, and you've experienced physical abuse, but really so little compared to what Jesus endured. Now he changes the subject and deals with the subject now of God's correcting procedures with his children. Our Father is a loving Father. And he loves us so much that he corrects us when we do wrong. Now, I want you to notice that God's work in our lives is not that of punishment. And I think that in dealing with our children and in their mistakes, that they understand that we are not punishing them, but we're seeking to correct them. God's dealing with us is dealing with us for correction, and correction is for our good and for our benefit. I think that so often we picture God in the wrong posture. And I think that this probably is a reversion many times back to Sunday school. That, the Sunday school teacher to keep us in line sort of warns us about God. You know, if you're bad, God's watching you, and God doesn't like you to be bad. Well, he doesn't like us to be bad, but he likes us. He doesn't like our badness, but he likes us. And like my little grandson who I shared with you, came home and said, "Daddy, is God watching me?" He said, "Why do you ask that? Sunday school teacher told me." "Why did your Sunday school teacher tell you?" "Because I was bad." "But is it true? Is God watching me?" Chuck said, "Yep, it's true, William. God's watching you. Because he loves you so much, he can't take his eyes off of you." It's true, God does watch us. Not as a policeman to put the handcuffs on us the moment we do something wrong, throw us into jail. watching us as a loving father, so concerned with his child, he just can't take his eyes off it. Have you ever had that kind of an experience? I know my little grandkids, they come over and I just watch them constantly. I can't take my eyes off of them. Everything they do is just so cute. It's amazing, even their naughty little spells. My wife and I will turn to each other and say, isn't that cute? Look at that, you know. They're having a brainstorm. They're cute now with our grandkids. Boy, we spoil them something horrible. God spoils us something awful too. But he loves us. But he loves us enough that he does correct us when necessary. Have you not forgotten the exhortation which speaks to you as unto children? My son, despise thou not the chastening of the Lord, nor faint when you are rebuked of him. For whom the Lord loveth, he chasteneth, and scourgeth every son whom he receives. And if you endure chastening, God is dealing with you as sons. For what son is he whom the Father chasteneth not? But if you be without chastisement, whereof all are partakers, then you're actually a bastard and not a son. Don't despise the chastening of the Lord. It's proof that God loves you. It's proof that you're a son. Now, if you can do evil and get by with it, then be very concerned. You know, if you've been cheating over a long period of time, you've been getting by with it. You've been living in a false relationship for a long time, you're getting by with it. And you better be careful. That's a good indication you're not a son. You're in a dangerous place. If you can sin with impunity,

0: a son. God's going to see that you get caught. So that's not fair. Well, it really is. It really is. God will not let you get by with sin. God will not let you get by with evil because you're his son. And though everybody else may get by, not you. So when you get caught, just rejoice. Say, oh, all right, I'm his son. He doesn't let me get by with evil. And it's proof that you're his son. If we endure chastening, God deals with us as sons. If you're without chastisement, then you're not a son. Furthermore, we had fathers of our flesh which corrected us, and we gave them reverence. Shall we not much rather be in subjection to the Father of spirits and live? For they verily for a few days chastened us after their own pleasure, but he for our profit, that we might be partakers of his holiness. Now, our parents corrected us for their pleasure. In other words, to make it easier on them many times. You know, we had rules in our house that were just making things easier on my parents. And a lot of the correction was for their convenience, or a lot of the rules were for their convenience. They weren't necessarily thinking of my good always. They were thinking of their own convenience many times. Somehow I never believed that until I became a father. Then I understood. When God corrects us, it's always for our profit. It's for our benefit. Now, if we reverenced our earthly fathers who trained us and brought us up in the right path, how much more should we respect our Heavenly Father who for our profit corrects us? Now, no chastening for the present seems to be joyous, and I'm sure we can all say amen to that. When you're going through a chastening process, it's never a real joy. I mean, it was to me, you know, I would always go into that nobody loves me mood. I'd be in the dark bedroom because Dad would take me in the bedroom. Family would be out there playing in the other room, you know. And you could hear all the noise out there, but of course, I would yell so that he, you know, go easier, you know, make him think he was really getting through. And then he'd walk out and close the door. It'd be dark. I'd lie there in the bed and I'd cry. Wish I were dead. And then I'd think of my little brother, how he would be crying if I were dead, and I'd cry more, you know. Now, if any of you are psychologists, you can have a lot of fun with that, I suppose, but... But you lie there for a while and you go through the whole little routine and then it's all over. You know, sounds like they're really having fun. You know, what am I doing in here? Go out and see what's going on, you know. Why are they laughing? And so you go out and you join in with the family again, and I can join in again. You see, I've been punished. Now, before, I really couldn't join in because I was guilty.
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0: 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And may your understanding of God's love be increased day by day, as you begin to fathom the depths

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1: 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That's right here on the next edition of The Word for Today.

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6: My name is Diana and I am from London. And I just want to say what a blessing Premier Christian Radio has been to me. I have been a Christian all my life. And a couple of years ago, I moved abroad to work somewhere in the Middle East where there wasn't a lot of religious freedom. But I was blessed to get connected to a church where I found people were really hungry for God. People were really on fire for Christ in a way that I hadn't quite experienced. And it was here where I sort of feel like I truly found or reconnected with God as I started reading my Bible and spending time in the Word. And I was blessed to have many people within the church encouraging and providing resources and support to help you really live out the Word of God. I moved back to the UK fairly recently. And it might not be everyone's situation, but it's been my experience that in places where people have religious freedom like we do here in the UK, we tend to be somewhat a bit complacent in our pursuit of God. So it took me a while to try and find a church that I could connect to. And it was getting a bit frustrated because I felt like I was struggling to connect, to find sort of the experience that I'd had abroad and to sort of really get plugged into a church where I felt I was really growing as a Christian. And I randomly came across Premier Christian Radio and I feel like it has really helped to fill that gap for me. Premier is very passionate and intentional about sharing the undiluted word of God to our hungry souls. It's provided an opportunity for me to be fully immersed in the word all day long. And it's through Premier that I've actually come across some amazing teachers that I'd never heard of, like Chuck Swindoll and David Jeremiah. It's been such a blessing. I feel like Premier truly understands the times in which we're living, the challenges we're facing in the world today, and it brings programs that are not just appropriate, but it draws directly from the Word of God. And in a time where we're not really getting a lot of truth, it provides us God's undiluted truth in its entirety, and I'm very grateful for that.
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1: Demons are alive and well. Idolatry is alive and well. We have to take it seriously. Stop being careless with your spiritual life. 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And remember, you can make an idol of anything. All of us have the potential to do that.
0: Today on Back to Basics, Pastor Brian continues his study in the book of 1 Corinthians. Join us as Pastor Brian concludes his teaching on 1 Corinthians chapter 10, verses 14 through 22, in a message titled, Idols and Demons. 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
1: Back in the second chapter of Ephesians, Paul speaks about the prince of the power of the air, the spirit that now works in the children of disobedience. So he's speaking about the devil. He's speaking about this force that's in the air. It's the spirit of the age. See, as we look at the world today, we wonder, how have things gone so crazy so quickly? How has it just become this chaotic thing that is not limited to any one location? It just seems like the whole world is in this chaotic state. This is the activity of the demonic. This is what they do. And as I'm saying, this cannot be defeated by anything that we in ourselves can conjure up. This can only be defeated by the power of God. So those are the demons. What are the idols? And I want to consider, what are the modern day idols? So we have a bit of an understanding of what the idols were like in Paul's day, at least some of the temples and the different gods and goddesses that were worshiped. And as I pointed out previously, we still have literal idol temples in many places around the world today. So remember, I pointed out that just at face value, without any need to try to take a principle and apply it to where we're at here in Southern California, there are people all over the world that have an idol temple that they go to, they offer sacrifice, they eat a meal, they do that. So the application to them is very simple and straightforward. Don't do that. But when we talk about idolatry for us, then we start to wonder, well, what is that? What does that mean today? What does that look like for us today, particularly in the West? Well, maybe you remember Pastor Chuck used to talk about an idol being anything that was the master passion of one's life. An idol was anything that took the place of God, basically, became the thing that you were devoted to. Timothy Keller put it this way. He said, an idol is anything more important to you than God. Anything that absorbs your heart and imagination more than God. Anything that is so central and essential to your life that should you lose it, your life would feel hardly worth living. Therefore, one can make anything into an idol. It's true. An idol can be anything. It could be another person. It could be a group of people. It could be a material thing. It can be an ideology. It can be an identity. And what we are seeing in the culture today is an increase in idolatry. That's what's happened. We have become a nation of idolaters. That's the explanation for what is going on. And it's not just limited to our nation. But we are steeped in idolatry. And we do have actual idol temples that people go to. And then we have these other kinds of things that people would not even necessarily understand are idols, but that's exactly what they are, because they are the ideologies or the identities or whatever it is that they are living for, that they are committed with everything in them to, and that they are believing that this is where my happiness and this is where my fulfillment and this is where my meaning and purpose in life, this is where it comes from. It's happening all around us. Common cultural idols are money or possessions, we could include that, power, sex, self. Now, the ancient idols, they were these images that represented these ideas. So all we've really done in the modern age is we've done away with the images sometimes, but the ideas are still there. The ideas are still very much in place. You know, in the Old Testament, the books of Kings, for example, the ministry of Elijah, you have all these references to Baal and to Asherah and these idols that were worshipped in the land. And did you know that these were fertility gods and goddesses, but the means of worshiping the fertility gods and goddesses was through sexual activity? So the idea was that these gods and goddesses, because it was fertility, it had to do with agriculture, it had to do with crops and things like that. I mean, they had created these stories where these gods and goddesses actually had sex with the created world and produced the crops and things like that. So their followers were to do similar kinds of things. So sex has been an idol for millennia. It's not new. That's why when we read in the pages of Scripture, we find that, again, with sexual things, for example, we find that many of the behaviors that are current were happening then. People talk about various sexualities as being progressive. We are progressing in our understanding of sexuality. So we're no longer limited to the idea of heterosexuality. We're no longer limited to the idea of one man and one woman for life. Those are archaic. Those are outdated. We're progressing. We're discovering new understandings of sexuality. Problem is, they're not new. Turn to the book of Leviticus. You can find them right there. Thousands of years ago. Because these things have always been the case. So money, power, sex, self. And I think N.T. Wright, he put it well here. He said, in describing what happens when a person engages in idolatry, he said this: when human beings give their heartfelt allegiance to and worship that which is not God, they progressively cease to reflect the image of God. One of the primary laws of human life is that you become like what you worship. What's more, you reflect what you worship, not only to the object itself, but also outward to the world around. Those who worship money increasingly define themselves in terms of it and increasingly treat other people as creditors, debtors, partners, or customers rather than human beings. Those who worship sex define themselves in terms of it, their preferences, their practices, their past histories, and increasingly treat other people as actual or potential sex objects. Those who worship power define themselves in terms of it and treat other people as either collaborators, competitors, or pawns. These and many other forms of idolatry combine in a thousand ways, all of them damaging the image-bearing quality of the people concerned and of those whose lives they touch. Now, N.T. Wright is a Bible scholar. He is basically just putting in contemporary terms what the psalmist said. In Psalm 115, and also it is repeated in Psalm 135, this is what the psalmist said. Idols have mouths, but they can't speak. Eyes, but cannot see. They have ears, but cannot hear. Noses, but cannot smell. They have hands, but cannot feel. Feet, but cannot walk. Nor can they utter a sound with their throats. Those who make them will be like them, and so will all who trust in them. So that's what happens. You give yourself over to idolatry and you become the thing you worship. But remember, the power behind the idol is demonic. And the demonic intention for human beings is destructive. Demons have one goal with people: destruction. But they lure the temptation. They lure people in with the idea that, oh, this is going to be wonderful. This is going to be fulfilling. This is where you're going to find out who you really are. This is where you're going to have that success that you've longed for. And people take the bait. They go in, but they find that they do not deliver what they promised. So here's the question. Where is the church in danger of engaging in this kind of idolatry? So in Paul's day, here it's obvious what the situation was. And again, there would be Christians in certain parts of the world where the exact situation that Paul described would be something that they would also have to deal with. But since most of us aren't tempted to go to the idol's temple and eat the sacrifices, where is the application for us with this? Well, there are a few things I'd say. Number one, churches that seek to accommodate the culture's sexual norms are engaging in idolatry and fraternizing with demons. And believe me, this is happening. This is happening all over the place. Churches are, you know, churches which are to stand upon the word of God and churches which are to put forth the standard of God and you know, the ethic of the scripture in sexual ethic and otherwise are caving in to the cultural pressure and no longer willing to call out sin. This is an idolatry. It's like the culture is idolizing sex, and the church, in some segments of it, is just jumping on board with the same thing. A few years ago, a friend of mine that I've gotten to know, his name is Sam Malbury. Sam is British. Sam is an Anglican vicar by his ordination originally. He spends a lot of time in the U.S. today. He's an author of several books. He is a same-sex attracted person who lives a celibate life in his dedication to Jesus. He was brought before a synod in England, where some in the Church of England are pushing and promoting same-sex relations, marriage, ordination, all of those kinds of things. And because they're pushing that, they're pushing back against people who would oppose it or disagree with it. And Sam is there in this synod. And I mean, it was like a Martin Luther moment where he's standing before all of these, you know, leaders of the Anglican Church And he's basically saying, I am trying to live as a same-sex attracted person. I'm trying to live out the biblical sexual ethic, and I am being persecuted by you for trying to live the way Jesus told me to live. That is a reality. That's happening. That's one thing. Here's another. Churches that have replaced the message of God's grace with a political message are engaging in the idolization of politics and fraternizing with demons. That is happening hugely in the church in America today. It's no longer the gospel being the center, Christ being the center, sinners needing to be saved. It is now, we got to save the nation. It's a political message, and it is idolatry. It is idolatry. You know, you can live in a nation, be thankful for the nation, be patriotic about the nation, but when you start to worship the nation, you have crossed a line, and that's what many are doing today. It's an idol. And it brings in the influence of the demonic. And one of the ways that we can see the demonic influence in this is the division that it is creating and the slander and the hostility and all of those things that are being said within the Christian community. You know, the church is probably more divided today than it's ever been in my lifetime, for sure. I mean, there is a civil war within the church. I was watching a video the other day of a man who is part of another denomination, but the denomination is, you know, kind of split down the middle when it comes to political ideas, but not. It's not like one is obviously in a camp that you just could not possibly be in, and the other is, oh, they're just so clearly right that how could you resist it? It's more nuanced than that. But I was listening to the interview of one of the persons who is kind of in that side of this denomination that would be, I think, given over more to idolizing the nation. But the thing that was fascinating to me was how he saw things so clearly that God was on his side and their side, and that all that they were saying and doing was for the sake of the truth and the gospel, and those who were opposing them were basically the enemy. But the people that he's talking about who were opposing them, they're not liberal, whacked out, deny the Bible people. They're people who love Jesus, love the word of God, faithfully proclaim the gospel, but they have some nuanced political differences. So this then turned them into the enemy. And I'm watching this and I'm thinking, wow, this is just reminiscent of the Civil War. Because remember, in the Civil War, you had the North and the South. And guess what? Both of them thought that God was for them. They both thought they were serving God. They both thought that the cause that they were fighting for was the cause of God. And that is happening in the church today, and it's become an idol. Thirdly, churches that have rejected the authority of Scripture and put human reason above God's word are engaging in idolatry and fraternizing with demons. And this is happening in so many ways. That God's word is no longer the authority, but human reason and wisdom now trumps the word of God. And so, well, we know the Bible said that, but now we know today that that isn't true. And so this is how we understand things today, and the Bible evidently got it wrong in this place. Churches take that kind of a position. And those that do have fallen into idolatry. They're idolizing human reason. They're idolizing the intellect, and they're opening themselves up for the demonic. Now, this is where I began today. Don't think of demons only in the context of the Gadarene who was screaming out, cutting himself, and living among the tombs. That's one manifestation of demonic activity. And I would say that's the desired place that demons want to take humans, to a place where their lives are so decimated by sin and bondage that they are like that man of Gadara that we read about in Mark chapter 5. But remember, the Bible also speaks of doctrines of demons. And like I said, the demonic can be very sophisticated. When you look at some of the historical heresies that rose up in the early centuries of the church that were all entangled in Greek philosophy, some of these arguments are so amazingly sophisticated. You read them and you think, wow, that's high-minded stuff there. Well, that's demonically inspired. So we have to understand that there are doctrines of demons that we must be on our guard against. And there is even a wisdom that is demonic, according to James chapter 3. James warns about a wisdom that shows up in selfish ambition and bitter envy. And he said, that wisdom is not from above, but it's earthly, it's sensual, it's demonic. It's demonic wisdom. So, demons are alive and well. Idolatry is alive and well. We have to take it seriously. And Paul's whole point, as I said, to them is, really, stop being careless with your spiritual life. Stop trying to live on the border and get yourself fully planted in Christ and live for Him. That's what Paul is saying. And remember, you can make an idol of anything. All of us have the potential to do that. John Calvin said that the human heart was an idol factory. I think he was right. We can make an idol of anything. We can just put things before God. And we end up worshiping and serving those things. And understand this, when we do that, we will give the devil space to work in our lives. And we really don't want to do that, do we? We don't want to give the devil any space at all.
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1: 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But that we find our identity, our purpose, our life in Christ, worshiping Him and Him only. John the Apostle closes his little letter, 1 John, we call it, with these words, "Little children, keep yourselves from idols."
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4: Welcome to Grace to You, the Bible teaching ministry of John MacArthur. I'm your host, Phil Johnson. 300 years before Christ, Alexander the Great became king of Macedonia. The remarkable thing, he was only 20 years old. Yet the most significant aspect of his reign was not his age, it was his military success. He conquered vast regions spanning the Middle East and Egypt. But there's something even more astounding about Alexander's reign that is not so well known. His military success actually proves that Jesus is coming back. You'll see the connection between this ancient conqueror and the second coming of Christ as John MacArthur continues his study here on Grace to You called The Return and Reign of Jesus Christ. And now, here's John.
3: Take your Bible, if you will, and look with me at the book of Zechariah. Zechariah chapter 9. A great, great prophetic word comes to us in this chapter. Now, Zechariah in the 9th chapter writes about the overthrow of world power and the establishment of Jesus Christ as the king. In fact, from chapter 9 through 14, which is the end of the book, from 9 to 14, that whole section is prophecy related to what I call the downfall of the nations and the salvation of Israel. The whole end of the book, the downfall of the nations and the salvation of Israel. Now, you'll notice at the end of verse 1, it says, when the eyes of man, as of all the tribes of Israel, shall be toward the Lord. Now, he says, this judgment is going to come, and when it comes, the eyes of mankind in Hebrew, in other words, humankind, people, the eyes of people, the eyes of mankind, this is a collective thing, as well as the eyes of the tribes of Israel shall be toward the Lord. And you say, well, what does that mean? Just this, that when Alexander began to sweep to the east, the whole world, in fear, began to fix their gaze on him. The Gentile countries, Syria, Phoenicia, the great sailors of the world, the merchants of the world, Philistia, the great army, those nations began to look at Alexander with fear and trembling, and even Egypt and Pharaoh was shaking in his boots, and the tribes of Israel were looking. You say, but John, it says here they were looking toward the Lord, and that's the whole point here. The point is that in looking at Alexander, they were seeing the instrument of God, you see. They were seeing the Lord coming in judgment through this man. God throughout history has used ungodly men to act in judgment. And he uses Alexander the Great. Alexander the Great, before you want to give him all the credit, was a tool of God to accomplish God's judgment against pagan nations. After he's done with Syria, it says at the end of verse 2, he comes to Tyre and Sidon. Tyre and Sidon, though it be very wise. Now, Tyre and Sidon, Sidon incidentally was a small city, its only significance being in its proximity and attachment to Tyre, which was the great city. And Tyre and Sidon were the capital cities of the country of Phoenicia. Phoenicia was the land of the great maritime accomplishments. Great ships and shipbuilding and merchantry went on in Phoenicia. This was a great empire. Tyre was the main city, and Sidon was seen only as it accommodated itself to Tyre. But even though it was exceedingly wise, and even though verse 3 says, Tyre did build herself a stronghold and heaped up silver like the dust and fine gold like the mire of the streets, behold, the Lord will cast her out, and he will smite her power in the sea, and she shall be devoured with fire. Now you see, this is a marvelous and amazing, incredible statement. And we'll see how it comes to pass in a minute. But even though Tyre and Sidon were first of all very wise, they had all worldly wisdom, they really felt themselves invincible, incidentally. They felt nobody could conquer them. You see, years before Alexander ever got there, they had been conquered. And when they were conquered by the Babylonians, they proceeded to move their city from the mainland to an island a half mile offshore. And they had set up housekeeping on that island, and it was a very small island, and it was a fortress. It was literally a rock. And then in addition to that, they built a wall around the entire island 150 feet high. 150 feet high. That was the wall around Tyre, to say nothing of the fact that it was a half mile offshore, and nothing to the fact that the Phoenicians were the greatest sailors with the greatest navies in the world to defend it. They felt they were invincible. But they were evil. It was a vile, evil city. To show that to you, look at Ezekiel 28. And I want to show you how bad this place was. Ezekiel 28, verse 1. The word of the Lord came again unto me, saying, Son of man, say to the prince of Tyre, thus saith the Lord God, because thine heart is lifted up, and thou hast said, I am a god. I sit in the seat of God, in the midst of the seas. Yet thou art a man and not God, though thou set thine heart as the heart of God. Listen, the human prince really had an ego problem, didn't he? I am a god, he says. I am invincible. I sit in the seat of God, in the midst of the sea. Nobody can do anything with me. And he attacks this proud king. But I want you to notice something in verse 11. All of a sudden, there's a dramatic change. And the Spirit of God goes behind the human prince to the real power. Moreover, the word of the Lord came to me, saying, Son of man, take up a lamentation upon the king of Tyre, and say to him, thus saith the Lord God, thou sealest up the sum full of wisdom and perfect in beauty. Thou hast been in Eden, the garden of God. Who was the most beautiful angel, the one that appeared in Eden? Satan. Every precious stone was thy covering, and he lists them. Verse 14, thou art the anointed cherub that covereth, and I have set thee so. Thou wast on the holy mountain of God. Thou hast walked up and down in the midst of the stones of fire. He was in heaven. Thou wast perfect in thy ways from the day thou wast created till iniquity was found in thee. You see, this is Satan. Verse 4, behold, the Lord will cast her out, and he will smite her power in the sea, and she shall be devoured with fire. Want to know something? Every single detail in that verse was accomplished by Alexander the Great. He came there, and he got very upset. He sent a boat out and said, I want supplies from you. And they said, forget it, Alexander. Who are you? So he took all the rubble that was left from the city, the ancient city, threw it in the sea, and he built a causeway. 1/2 mile, he built a causeway. That's how serious he was about this. He got real irritated. He did it in 7 months. And he marched his army out there and defeated the city. He also got all of the surrounding nations, which he had conquered, to get all of their navies together and use them to help in the effort. You see what God is saying here? He's saying, look, people, I'm going to judge the nations in the end. I'm going to come in judgment with my Messiah. And just to show you that I can do it with the Messiah, look what I could do with a pagan. I could knock off the most fortified, impregnable, invincible city in the world. Now, when my Messiah comes, there will be no escaping. You see the point? And so when this came to pass with Alexander the Great, it was like a great big signpost saying, you're on the right track. God will keep his promise. He kept it here in part one of the prophecy. You can be sure for part two. Now, he's done with Syria, wiped them out. He's done with Phoenicia, wiped them out. Moving south, the next place he comes is to Philistia. Verse 5. Ashkelon shall see it and fear. Gaza shall see it and be very sorrowful. Ekron, for her expectation shall be ashamed, and the king shall perish from Gaza, and Ashkelon shall not be inhabited. And a bastard shall dwell in Ashdod, and I will cut off the pride of the Philistines. Now, I'll stop there for a second. By now, the Philistines are shaking in their proverbial sandals. They have watched Alexander wipe out the Medo-Persian power in the Battle of Issus. They have seen him sweep with lightning swiftness to the east. They have seen him do in Syria, and in 7 months wipe out an impregnable fortress and take, for all intents and purposes, the whole nation of Phoenicia. And now they see him coming south, and they panic, and they have right to panic, because he comes right to Philistia and accomplishes the same thing. He conquered them. In fact, it's most interesting that history records something of Alexander's defeat of Gaza in detail. It says in this verse, "The king shall perish from Gaza." And do you know that in the annals of Alexander, which we have, that is exactly what happened? You see, all the other cities kind of went down easy. They didn't want to get too involved in fighting Alexander. They did the best they could for a little while. They gave up. But Gaza tried to resist, and it took him 5 months to get to Gaza. And by the end of the 5 months, he was very angry. And sort of to show his anger, he gave them no semi-independence, which he did for nations that knuckled under. And he took their king, took great spikes, and drilled holes through the feet of the king, wrapped thongs through the holes, and dragged him through the streets of the city till he was dead. The annals of Alexander even give his name. His name is Betis, B-E-T-I-S, or B-A-T-I-S. Either one. We see it in both ways. Exactly what verse 5 said. Hundreds of years before Alexander was ever born. You understand the meaning of that? And it says in verse 6, "And a bastard, a mamzer in Hebrew, a foreigner, a mongrel people, shall dwell in Ashdod." In other words, the Philistines would lose their country to some kind of scavengers, some mongrel people. Why? Because they were proud, and God broke their pride with Alexander. They've never been anything since. Their name doesn't even exist. But you know something? There's a little bit of grace in verse 7. Because even in the terrible destruction of the Philistines, there was something good. Verse 7 says, "And the purging that occurs of the Philistines will cause this. I'll take away his blood out of his mouth and his abominations from between his teeth. But he that remaineth, even he shall be for our God. He shall be like a governor in Judah, and Ekron like a Jebusite." Now I want you to get the idea here. The Philistine nation in verse 7 is pictured like a man. Okay? Like a man. Now, this man has blood in his mouth and abominations between his teeth. You say, what's that? Philistines in their pagan worship used to make blasphemous sacrifices. And they would drink the blood and eat the sacrificial meat. You know, like in 1 Corinthians 8, meat offered to idols and drinking blood. Acts 15 talks about the pagans did that. And so they were doing that, literally drinking blood and eating abominating sacrifices. And he says here that this purging by God, this use of Alexander to wipe out their country, will cause them to spit out their idolatry, to take the blood out of their mouths and the abominations from between their teeth. And he that remains, those who remain after this, shall be for our God. You know what it had? It had a redeeming effect on a remnant of the Philistines. So that at the time of Alexander, some of the Philistines turned to God. So judgment is coming, says Zechariah, and it's going to come in a marvelous way. It's going to come sweeping to the east through Syria, Phoenicia, Philistia, and south to Israel. And nobody in history can fulfill that except Alexander the Great, and he did. It's one of the greatest signposts of prophecy in the Bible. You say, well, I got a little hunch in my mind that I know who's next in line. See, if you go right south, Phoenicia, Philistia, next stop, Jerusalem. You're right. "And I will encamp about mine house because of the army, because of him that passeth by, and because of him that returneth, and no oppressor shall pass through them any more. For now I have seen with mine eyes." This is God talking. Now let me take you to the first part of the verse. The first part of the verse is amazing in that it precisely describes the exact advance against Palestine. If you want to check it, volume 11 of Josephus, section 8-3. Jewish historian. Watch this. Notice it says, "God will encamp about mine house." What would that be? Where was God's dwelling place? Jerusalem. And God would encamp, and the army would pass by, and then it would do what? Return. Most interesting. Alexander, and you notice this, that they would never conquer Jerusalem. God would encamp it and protect it. Says nothing about a conquering of Jerusalem. Mine house, God will encamp. Here's what happened. Alexander sent word to the Jewish high priest at that time, whose name was Jaddua, J-A-D-D-U-A, and he said, you must pay tribute to me. Well, Jaddua was caught between a rock and a hard place because he had his allegiance to Persia, because Persia had ruling the world at that time, and it was just in the middle of the conquering there, and so he refused to do that. Well, Alexander went in a rage, and he said, I'm coming, and I'm going to destroy Jerusalem to its foundations as soon as I'm finished with the rest of these cities on the way. So after taking Gaza and dragging King Betus clear through town, wiping out that, he planned to go to Jerusalem. And the high priest called all the people of Israel together, according to Josephus, and he demanded that they all sacrifice to God and fall on their knees and pray for deliverance. And one night, God gave the high priest a dream. And he told him in the dream to go out and meet Alexander on the road and welcome him to the city, which would have been a little strange. So he did. So Alexander and his army were marching along to the city, and the high priest went out to meet him, and he led a procession. The high priest put on his purple robes and his scarlet robes and his mitre with its gold and the inscription, the name of God engraved. He had all the attendant priests, and you know, there were priests and priests and priests and priests and priests all over the place in Israel. So many priests that you could only serve, if you're lucky, once a year because you had to wait your turn. So many of them. They were all there, marching in white. And when he saw this, he was literally bowled over by it, and he saluted with respect to God, and he bent down and bowed, and he said that he had recently had a dream while he was in Macedonia, and in that dream he had seen this very priest and this procession. And as a result, he said, I'll treat Jerusalem with kindness. He passed by to Egypt. He returned right back by again and never touched a hair of a head of anybody in Jerusalem. Isn't that what it says in verse 8? What happened? I'll encamp about my house because of the army, because of him that passeth by, and because of him that returneth, and no oppressor shall pass through them anymore. For now I have seen with mine eyes. Isn't it interesting? Alexander, watch this one, judged the nations, but he also was used to save the city of Jerusalem. And what God is saying in this text is, if God can use a pagan king in such a miraculous way to judge the ungodly and to save God's people, imagine what he can do with a

0: transition in the chapter. All of a sudden, the Holy Spirit takes us in a huge leap from Alexander to Jesus Christ. And when Jesus comes and destroys the nations and saves his people, then no oppressor will ever pass through them anymore, for God has seen with his eyes. In other words, the sight of God toward Israel, all of the affliction has been enough. And God says, I've seen all I'm going to see. It's all over. It's all peace from here on out. It's all the Messiah, the Prince of Peace, the kingdom, the glory from here on. And so we see the human conqueror. And he's just a signpost to keep our eyes on the fact that if that part of the prophecy was fulfilled, believe me, the second part will be also. Jesus will come. And he will judge the nations in a judgment infinitely beyond anything Alexander ever dreamed, with a might and a power beyond the conception of man, so that the whole earth will literally fall in judgment. And Alexander is a signpost of salvation as we see him save and spare the people of Israel. So shall we see in the day that Jesus comes that he'll spare his people, Israel. And the Bible says he'll redeem Israel and give them their kingdom.
1: You're listening to Grace to You, the Bible teaching ministry of John MacArthur. John's current series is titled The Return and Reign of Jesus Christ. Now, when you're interpreting prophetic books like Zechariah, perhaps the most important question you can ask is this one. How do I know whether a certain passage should be interpreted literally or not? John considered that question with me a while back. I think you'll find his comments helpful. Let's hear them now.
2: The simple answer is that everything in the Bible has a literal interpretation. That is, everything is precise in terms of actual history, actual divine truth. Nothing is ultimately symbolic.
1: Not allegorical.
2: Or allegorical.
1: But you'd allow for normal figures of speech.
2: Well, within any literal interpretation, of course, you have figures of speech. You know, when God is spoken of as holding us in his everlasting arms, it doesn't mean he has arms, or covering us with his wings, it doesn't mean he's a bird. You have figures of speech, you have parables, you have analogies.
1: So is that what people mean when they say you should interpret the Bible literally, but not woodenly literal?
2: Yeah, I think the way you would interpret any normal conversation, if I say, you know, that building is as high as the sky, well, we know what you mean.
1: Right.
2: So, there are normal figures of speech used, but the intent of Scripture is that its accurate interpretation is literal in the sense that it is revealing truth.
1: Yeah, now you say it's revealed truth, and the emphasis on revealed. It's not giving us a coded message.
2: No, and to go one step further, Phil, you don't have figures of speech that can be interpreted any way you want, as if everybody can make his own interpretation of these things, because they are figures of speech, everybody might have his own spin. They are figures of speech that are part of a precise revelation of God that has to be accurately interpreted.
1: That's right, friend. And if you want to dig even deeper into the book of Zechariah and sort through even the more difficult portions, let me recommend a helpful resource by John. It's his commentary on Zechariah. 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

0: 662-262. 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
3: 1 Thessalonians chapter 4, verses 14 to 18. For we believe that Jesus died and rose again, and so we believe that God will bring with Jesus those who have fallen asleep in him. According to the Lord's word, we tell you that we who are still alive, who are left until the coming of the Lord, will certainly not precede those who have fallen asleep. For the Lord himself will come down from heaven with a loud command, with the voice of the archangel, and with the trumpet call of God, and the dead in Christ will rise first. After that, we who are still alive and are left will be caught up together with them in the clouds to meet the Lord in the air. And so we will be with the Lord forever. Therefore, encourage one another with these words.
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7: And we're looking in our Bibles in the third chapter of Ephesians. I hope you will find us there. And if you have a copy of the book, The Holy Spirit You May Not Know, or the study guide, you can follow along with us. Find your place in the book, follow your place in the study guide as we talk about this important subject, the strength of the Holy Spirit. It is a wonderful truth, and we're going to explore it in just a moment as we open our Bibles together. The book, The Holy Spirit You May Not Know, is the resource for the month of June. I am so excited about this book because it completes the trilogy on the Godhead. We now have a book called The God You May Not Know, The Jesus You May Not Know, and now The Holy Spirit You May Not Know. These three books meant to help you understand the Father, Son, and Holy Spirit, the three persons of the Trinity. I am sure that for many of you, the Holy Spirit is the most mysterious of the three. The least known about him seems to be true for many people. But we haven't captured everything. We've captured a lot of it and put it in writing, and it's on the CDs that you would get if you got that series, and it's in this book, The Holy Spirit You May Not Know, which you can have this month for a gift of any size to Turning Point. Just send a gift of any size. Do the best you can, and as God enables you to give, ask for your copy of the book, and it will be sent to you right away. It's 250 pages, a hardback, wonderful book for your library, and I told you earlier, many of my friends are reading this book right now and giving me feedback, and it's really encouraging. So we'll begin that study of the strength of the Holy Spirit as we open our Bibles together right now. Mary Slessor was a single young woman who left Scotland at the turn of the century to go be a part of the missionary force in Africa, a place that was filled with incredible danger. But she had this inward spirit that kept her going when a lot of others broke down, gave up, and went home. One night, after a particularly exhausting day, she found herself trying to sleep in a crude jungle hut, and she wrote about it in her diary. This is what she wrote. "I'm not very particular about my bed these days. I lay on a few dirty sticks laid across and covered with a litter of dirty corn shells, with plenty of rats and insects, three women and an infant 3 days old in the tent, and a dozen sheep and goats and cows outside. You probably don't wonder that I slept very little." Then she added these words, "But I had a comfortable, quiet night in my own heart." And that is quite amazing, isn't it? That you can be in the midst of that kind of confusion and have a comfortable, quiet night in your own heart. I know most of us will never sleep in a hut surrounded by goats and rats like Mary Slessor did, but our challenges are just as real. They look different. We face busy schedules and financial difficulties, pressures at school or work. We have relationship problems, and we have the same kind of need. And we need a quiet heart. We need an inner strength to face up to the challenges that are part of all of our daily lives. And today we're going to explore what is, in my estimation, the most wonderful prayer in the New Testament, apart from the prayers of our Lord. It's a wonderful prayer that I hope will be realized in your life and mine as we study it together. That prayer is found in Ephesians chapter 3, verses 14 through 16. Here's what it says. "For this reason, I bow my knees to the Father of our Lord Jesus Christ, from whom the whole family in heaven and earth is named, that he would grant you, according to the riches of his glory, to be strengthened with might through his Spirit in the inner man." Let's look first of all at the posture of this prayer. The first thing we notice is that Paul specifically calls out this posture. He says, "For this reason, I bow my knees to the Father of the Lord Jesus Christ, from whom the whole family in heaven and earth is named." Notice, he's bowing to pray. And I know this doesn't sound strange to us, because maybe before we go to bed at night, we bow to pray. But it was very strange in those days for a Jew to do that, because they never did that. They stood to pray. It wasn't common for ancient Jewish people to bow their knees in prayer, especially in public. We learn from history that they stood upright while praying, using their hands uplifted toward heaven. Remember Jesus and the Pharisee and the tax collector. Here's what he said. The Pharisee stood and prayed thus with himself. The Pharisee stood to pray, as was the custom. Even the tax collector was standing afar off. Most Jewish people stood when they prayed. But Paul tells us that he was kneeling in prayer for them, for the Ephesians. And I think he wanted to highlight the intensity of that moment, the intensity of his prayer. This was serious business. It was the kind of prayer that brought him to his knees. And Paul wasn't alone in adopting this posture. Luke 22:41 tells us that Jesus was withdrawn from them about a stone's throw, and he knelt down and prayed. And when Stephen was assassinated, we are told he knelt down and cried out with a loud voice, "Lord, do not charge them with this sin." And of course, we all know the famous prayer in Philippians, where we are told that one day at the name of Jesus, every knee will bow and every tongue confess that Jesus is Lord. When I was a student in seminary back years ago, Don and I remember the first time we ever went to the First Baptist Church of Dallas. We had heard about it most of our lives. It was pastored by a very famous pastor named W.A. Criswell, a Southern Baptist leader who was well known around the world. That first Sunday when we walked into the sanctuary and sat up in the balcony, I was surprised to see that in this church they had installed kneeling benches connected to all the pews. I mean, that was common in more liturgical churches, but it was strange to find that in a Baptist church. Pretty quickly, I realized it wasn't strange at all. When it came time to pray, Dr. Krishna would say, let us all bow together. And you would hear the crashing of these kneeling benches being pulled out, kind of like a thunderous sound throughout the church. When that settled down, you'd look, and here was this whole congregation. From the balcony, we could see it really well, all on their knees in prayer before God. It was very special. In a similar way, there's something special about our experience of prayer when we kneel. Doing so says outwardly what should be true inwardly, that we are submitting ourselves to the Lord. When you kneel before Him, you're saying, Lord, You're in control. I remember writing in one of my journals on an occasion that prayer is our declaration of dependence. And that is true. When we pray, we're saying, Lord, we're counting on You. Quite often it's true that we've tried everything else first, and now we come and we bow before the Lord and say, Lord, we need Your help, and we're counting on You. So the posture of Paul's prayer tells us that what we're talking about today is pretty important. It was important to him, and he wants it to be important to us. Now, there's much more to glean from this prayer apart from Paul's physical posture. In verses 16 through 19, we learn about the possibilities of this prayer. Ephesians 3:16 says, here's what I pray, that He would grant you, according to the riches of His glory, to be strengthened with might through His Spirit in the inner man. Paul asked God to fill the Ephesians with inward power, with inward strength. All the strong words he uses in verse 16, riches, glory, strengthened, and might. And the word might appears over and over in the New Testament, over 120 times in total. It refers to the power that God gives to His people. God gives might to us through the inner part of our being. I'm so taken by the verse in 2 Corinthians 4:16 that the outward man is wasting away, but the inner man is being renewed day by day. That's true. I don't think anybody has to convince us of that. We know it. We experience, especially the outward man part of it. But the interesting thing is, the Bible tells us that while we may be seeming to be weakened in the outward person, we can become strengthened in the inward person. And that's what Paul is praying about. He wants his people, he wants us, to have a strong center so that whatever happens, whatever takes place in our lives, we have this power, this might, this strength that carries us through. One of our friends here at Shadow Mountain is a man named Rob Morgan. He preaches often when I'm not here. And he wrote a book some years ago that became a very special book to me because it was during the early days of my illness. And the book was on strength. The book was called The Strength You Need. I was feeling pretty weak then, and I was looking for strength anywhere I could find it. I remember picking up that book, and Rob had taken all of the passages in the Bible that talk about strength and written a chapter about them. And I was blessed by that book and helped by it. In this book, he said, we're living in a difficult age, and events on the world stage are disconcerting. In times like these, we need to be stronger, stronger as husbands. We need to be stronger wives, stronger people. We need stronger children, stronger families, stronger churches, stronger determination to tackle each day for good and for God. And he said, if you're like me, you want stronger faith, stronger peace, stronger joy, and more stamina to do the work the Lord assigns each day. And I kept saying to myself, amen, that's what I want. I want to be strong in my spirit. I want to be able to have the resilience and the strength and the stamina to face challenges that come my way, no matter what they may be. Not because I'm strong, but because there's a strength in me that is greater than me. The Bible says God has not given us a spirit of fear, but of power and of love and of a sound mind. And when you're strengthened by the Holy Spirit, Paul says three things will happen in your life. These are things we may not think about, but Paul wants us to know that when, first of all, we are strengthened in the Spirit, we sense the presence of God in our life. Now, this is a little bit delicate, but let me see if I can help us grab hold of it. He says that Christ may dwell in your hearts through faith, verse 17. The Bible says that Christ comes to live within our hearts when we become Christians. And Paul is writing this to Christian people, and he's praying that Christ might dwell in their hearts. There must be a difference between dwelling and living, and there is. The word dwell there means to be at home. Paul says, my prayer for you is that Christ may be at home in your heart. Have you ever been in a place where you were in the house, but you weren't at home in the house? Maybe they talked to you as close to the door as possible so that as fast as you came in, you will leave. You do not feel welcome. You do not feel at home. The Bible says that God's prayer for us is that Jesus Christ might live in our hearts and be at home there, that he might dwell there, that he might be comfortable there. Is Christ comfortable in your heart? Are you comfortable with Christ in your heart? It's interesting to think about that in terms of the scripture that we have here from Paul. John 14:23 says, if anyone loves me, he will keep my word, and the Father will love him, and we will come to him and make our home with him. That's what Almighty God wants. Paul is praying for the believers in Ephesus to experience this. Christ wants not just to be a resident in your life, not just your ticket to heaven. He wants you to be comfortable with him. He wants him to be a part of your daily existence. I don't know if this happens to you, but for me, when I wake up in the morning, the first thing I think about when I wake up is the Lord. And I pray and I talk to him even before I'm totally awake. And many days, the last thing that I think about before I go to sleep is the Lord and what he's done and what he's working in my life. He wants you to be in that vein. He wants the Holy Spirit to bring Jesus Christ into your life, and that he would not just be a resident, but he'd be the president and he'd be at home there. So here's a question to ask yourself. Is Christ at home in your heart? I'm not asking you if he's in your heart, because most of you already, you've taken Jesus into your heart. But have you made him comfortable? And I don't need to go into all the details of the things that can make Jesus uncomfortable, but you know what I'm talking about. Give him a place of honor and comfort in your heart. He says, when you have this inner strength in the Holy Spirit in your heart, first of all, Christ will be at home in your heart. And then secondly, he says, you will be able to comprehend the love that Christ has for you. Verse 17, that you being rooted and grounded in love may be able to comprehend with all the saints what is the width and length and depth and height, to know the love of Christ which passes knowledge. I don't know if you can get your arms around this. What a incredible thing it is to know that somebody loves you. And what a wonderful thing to know that God has you as the object of his love. I know that we know God loves us. We read that. But just think about that for a moment. You are loved by the creator of the universe. He loves you. And Paul wants us to understand that with such desire that he actually gives us the four dimensions of God's love. I don't know if you've ever noticed this before, the width and length and depth and height of his love. Now, I've read a lot of sermons on these. A lot of pastors have taken these four things and created some fanciful sermons. I don't have one of those for you today, but I want to illustrate it for you by taking you to John 3:16. You don't have to turn to it because you all know it. For God so loved the world that he gave his only begotten Son, that whosoever believeth in him should not perish, but have everlasting life. Now let's look at that verse in terms of the dimensions of the love of God. For God so loved the world. That's the width of God's love. How wide is his love? It's as wide as the world. And anybody teaches you any different than that, they're not teaching the gospel. God loves the whole world. He loves everyone in the world. For God so loved the world. That's the width of his love. That he gave his only begotten Son. How much did he love us? He loved us so much that he dispatched his only begotten Son to this earth. That's the length he went to show us his love. He didn't just say, I love you. He said, I love you, and sent Jesus as the person of his love. That whosoever believes in him should not perish. That's the depth of God's love. God loves us so much that he doesn't want us to go into the depth of the earth in hell. He wants to save us from that, and his love reaches to the very depth of life. And his love is also a love that has height to it. He loves us so much that we might have eternal life. Every time you read John 3:16, just remember John 3:16 is the four dimensions of God's love. I remember reading that many atrocities were committed during the period of history known as the Spanish Inquisition. I once read a story about a Spanish prisoner whose bones were discovered when soldiers opened up one of the underground dungeons used by the leaders of the Inquisition. What they found was that flesh and clothing had long since dissolved, but the soldiers found the remnants of bones chained to a wall. And that wasn't all they found. On the wall of that prison, cut into the rock with a sharp piece of metal, was a cross. And above the cross in Spanish was the word height. And below the cross was the word depth. And one arm was length and the other arm was breadth. So not only does John 3:16 teach us the four dimensions of God's love, but so does the cross. I'm sure you have noticed in recent days how many people on business and talk shows are wearing crosses. Everybody wears a cross. But you have to wonder, do they understand that that cross is a symbol of the four dimensions of God's love? He came down to us and reached out to us that we might not go down, but that we might go up to be with him. That's what the scripture says. Love that passes, the Bible says, all understanding. That's what you call an oxymoron. How can love be understood if it passes understanding? Well, the point is that we can't know this love by human knowledge. We can only know this love through the Holy Spirit who is in our heart. Remember, Paul was praying this prayer at a very certain time. I think this is instructive because when we read this prayer in Ephesians, it's right in the context of the anger that was being expressed by the Jews toward the Gentiles and the Gentiles toward the Jews. And Paul was trying to help them understand that God has enough love to bring these two entities together in one thing called the church. The love of God inspires us to go into the worst parts of town and minister to the down and outers. And we can't do that on our own strength, but when we have the Holy Spirit in our lives, when the Holy Spirit is filling us and giving us strength, then we can do what we would not otherwise be able to do. And we can be emissaries of the love of Christ. We should love others in the same way that God loves us. We should reach into the reservoir of God's love for us, and out of that reservoir, we should find a way to love other people. Then, not only is it true, when the Holy Spirit strengthens you, you will sense Christ's presence in your life. And the Holy Spirit will strengthen you so that you can comprehend God's love in your life. But when the Holy Spirit strengthens you, you will be filled with the fullness of God. 3:19, Ephesians, that you may be filled with the fullness of God. These progressions come in the right order. The inner strength of the Holy Spirit leads us to the indwelling of Christ. The indwelling of Christ leads us to the knowledge of God's love for us. And now his abundant love leads us to experience the fullness of God's presence within us. I know over the years when you read about being filled with the Spirit, it sends questions running through your mind. I told you earlier, it doesn't mean filled up like filled up to your knees or your shoulders. It means to be controlled by. When some people read this, they don't understand it because it doesn't mean what it normally would mean in English. It means to be filled by, to be controlled by. When you're filled with God, you're controlled by God. Look at the illustration Paul used later in his book. He said, we aren't to be drunk with wine, but to be filled with the Spirit. In the same way that a person is controlled by inebriation, the Bible says we're to be controlled by the Spirit of God. We're to be controlled by God. He was telling us that when we are allowing the Spirit of God to live his life in us, when we acknowledge that he is there for us, the one thing that will happen is we'll begin to learn what it means for God to control our life. Do you ask God about stuff? Do you ever see somebody in need and you say, God, should I help this person? Do you think God will answer you? Not out loud, but in your heart, in your spirit, he will. Do you ever do things that you do and people question it? What are you doing that for? Did you ever say, because God told me to? And they look at you like you're some weird person. God talks to you. Yes, if you're controlled by God, you have the impressions and the sense in your heart that what you're doing is a God thing. And he gives you great joy to do that, even when some people may not understand it. I told you once before that one of the things I did during Christmas, and I've continued to do it, is to carry a little extra cash around. And when you see somebody that you'd like to bless, just to bless them. And it's so interesting. Donna could tell you, we've had so many interesting stories. When you do that, people don't want to take it. I can't take that. What's that for? And you know what I tell them? God told me to do this. Oh, okay. And then they say thank you and put it in their pocket. Listen to me. God wants to tell us what to do and help us do it. He wants to be in control of our lives. And that sometimes seems so out of perspective for most people. God wants to control my life? Absolutely. When you let the Holy Spirit have his way in your heart, God will control your life. And the possibilities of that are overwhelming. You know, the thing that is so important for you to understand is that God wants the best for your life. I think sometimes people are afraid to let God control their life because they're afraid he's going to take away their joy or take away their fun or take away the thing that makes life meaningful for them. God knows how you are made, and he wants your happiness and your joy more than you do. You turn your life over to him and you'll discover his way is best, way better than anything you can come up with in your own wisdom. We are so excited about this particular part of the study of the Holy Spirit. We'll continue it tomorrow here on Turning Point. And then Thursday and Friday, we're going to talk about the best evidence of the Spirit in your life. How can you tell by looking at somebody from the outside in whether or not they are filled with the Spirit? I'm going to give you the number one key when we meet together Thursday and Friday. Don't forget to ask for your copy of the book, The Holy Spirit You May Not Know, when you send your gift to Turning Point. And don't forget, time's running out in June, and that offer goes away at the end of the month, so get your request in right away.
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3: If someone you loved desperately needed rescue, what would you be willing to give up? 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
4: Let's turn our attention to what is considered by many the single most significant statement in the New Testament, letters regarding the person of Jesus Christ. Philippians chapter 2, I'll be reading only 4 verses from this second chapter, as we think today about the servant who came. Verse 5, Philippians 2, have this attitude in yourselves, which was also in Christ Jesus, who, although he existed in the form of God, did not regard equality with God a thing to be grasped, but emptied himself, taking the form of a bond servant, and being found in appearance as a man, he humbled himself by becoming obedient to the point of death, even death on a cross.
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4: There is something life-changing about knowing we are loved when we are in fact very unlovely and not feeling very loving. There's something equally magnificent about knowing that the same one who loved us when we didn't deserve it is willing to reach out and care for us and help us when we can't help and care for ourselves. The first kind of affection that reaches out is true love. And the second kind of love that reaches down is true grace. And if you look at the cross, you will see both. Like two massive arms reaching out horizontally, there is love at work, love on display, as Christ took our place on that cross, proving his love to us as he, in grace, reached down to care for us and rescue us. I'm about to finish Pat Summerall's autobiography, titled simply Summerall. You who are sports fans know the name, but you may not know much of his life because until the book was published in 2006, much of it wasn't known by the general public. We only knew him as a celebrity who occupied the same booth alongside John Madden and many of those televised national football broadcasts and games that went across the country and sometimes were done internationally. He was a celebrity. What you don't know is that Pat Summerall was raised in a small town in Florida, felt abandoned by father and mother, was really reared by a grandmother, and like many who go through abandonment, feelings compensated for it. In his case, he did so through athletics. He became a fine football and basketball and baseball player young in life while he was in high school and was ultimately selected by University of Arkansas to be on their team, and there he played and finally was drafted by the Chicago Cardinals. You heard me right, Chicago Cardinals. They later moved to St. Louis, where they were known as the St. Louis Cardinals and are now in Arizona. But back in those days, he played in the National Football League and ultimately found his way through promotions to the broadcast booth and became as well known as his partner. I've met Pat. He came to visit with me when I was a part of the leadership at Dallas Seminary, and I was so impressed with his humility and grace. And though, even though I didn't know anything of his life, you rarely find someone that humble. But there's a reason. You see, not only did he select athletics as his choice, he also selected alcohol and became dreadfully addicted to that drug of choice. He tells it all in his book in a chapter entitled The Reckoning. He refers to that time he is about to broadcast the on the famous golf links of Augusta, Georgia, the Masters. He says, I awoke in the guest house in Augusta, a serene and beautiful place that is home to my favorite sporting event in the world, but I felt disoriented, queasy, and panicked. It was 3 a.m. Something was terribly wrong with me. I struggled to roll out of bed and staggered into the bathroom. I'd gotten sick from too much drinking before, far too many times to count, but this was different. As I knelt on the bathroom floor, I felt as if my insides were pouring out on waves of the vodka I'd consumed before collapsing into bed. My drinking had increased in recent months, and now the penalties were getting steeper. There was blood in my vomit. A few years earlier, I had a similar episode. I'd bled so badly that I had to be hospitalized. I was sick for most of the night, coughing up mostly blood. This continued on and off the rest of the night. Doctors found a severe ulcer caused, they said, by many years of heavy drinking. I missed several game broadcasts because of that episode. My bosses at CBS quietly expressed their concern. It should have been a wake-up call for me. It was taking less and less for me to get drunk. Another bad sign. I drew deep breaths and tried to compose myself, but I still couldn't fight the waves of nausea. I lowered my dizzy head once more. What was I doing to myself? Finally, I got back on my feet and staggered over to the sink to splash water on my face. As I looked in the mirror, the fluorescent lights surrounding the medicine cabinet seemed to grow brighter. They illuminated my pale and haggard face, my bloodshot eyes, and all the protruding veins on my face and my nose. I looked like a monster. I was repulsed at my own image, at once terrified and disgusted. I'll save the time of reading too much here, but that led to an intervention, as you could imagine. Those who cared the most for him but had often been offended by him, his own adult children, and other close friends who had the courage to face him with the truth of his life, finally assisted him in getting to the Betty Ford Clinic for help. He writes of that rather openly. The intervention was a wrenching, heartbreaking, profoundly embarrassing event in my life. I will be forever grateful for it, even though I still deal with all the painful feelings it recalls. He describes going to the clinic, the stark Spartan room in which he was placed, and there they allowed two books. The book on AA and the other was the Gideon Bible. That was it. No contact with the outside world, only the two books and counseling session. He writes this, I read the AA book a few times and put it aside, but I kept coming back to the Bible. To my surprise, I found it engrossing, like some code book to a world I'd heard about but never delved into. I wish I had the time to read you of his conversion. He later declares, I accepted that Jesus Christ was the Son of God who died for our sins. Now I felt I was truly a part of his family. I felt ecstatic, invigorated, happier, and freer. It felt as though my soul had been washed clean. After my baptism, I found myself often reflecting and identifying with the classic gospel song, Amazing Grace. Particularly the familiar line that goes, how sweet the sound that saved a wretch like me. I once was lost, but now I'm found. Was blind, but now I see. Sherry and I named our home in South Lake, Texas, Amazing Grace, and our black Labrador retriever, Gracie. Pat's our neighbor. When he was nothing at the bottom, choking on his own vomit and blood, he was led to discover the one who had loved him all along and was pursuing him. In the words of the old poet, the hounds of heaven were after him. Many of us understand that. He was, in his own words, a worthless human being who people looked at as a celebrity. And God loved him, looked past all of that. As the old saying goes, the one who knows us the best loves us the most. And like that horizontal beam on the cross, his love reached around him. And then, like the vertical beam, it reached down and rescued him. Now, why? If you know anything about Jesus, you know that he, as a member of the Trinity, existed in the very presence of the Father and the Spirit. There never was a time he ever had a beginning or will ever have an ending. So enthroned and in that magnificent place of glory, there came the day when the Father declared, in order for those sinners to be rescued, a sacrifice must be paid. And you must bear the sins of the world. And he left heaven and came, and as we mentioned last time, moved into the neighborhood, became one of us. Why? Why on earth? Why in heaven's name would he do it? At the end of Matthew chapter 11, there is a word used that can describe it all in simple way. Verse 28, come to me, all who are weary and heavy laden, all who are drunks, whatever your drug of choice, all who are drug addicts, all who cannot conquer their lust, their drive for more and more pornography. If we knew the truth of this audience today, it would be perhaps shocking to some and embarrassing to others to realize how many of you are addicted to that continued curse that plagues this world. Whatever drives you further and further down, you are weary and heavy laden, like Pat Summerall was that night in Augusta. And he says, I will give you rest. Doesn't give us a sermon, doesn't bring shame, doesn't point a finger, doesn't expose the awful truth to those around us. He just promises to give us rest. Why? Next verse. Take my yoke on you and learn from me, for I am gentle and humble in heart. There's the word, humility. Christ-likeness in one word, humility. Humility, you shall find rest for your souls. I will give you rest, the end of verse 28. You will find rest, end of verse 29. Because when I come, whatever journey I take you through, you'll find that my yoke is easy and my burden is light. I'll never add to your guilt. I'll never bring greater shame. Sin does that. But if you'll listen to the wrong voice, you'll talk yourself out of coming to Christ. Because after all, how could someone so holy and pure care for someone so broken and dark and depressed? It's called love. It's called grace. What do we mean when we refer to humility or this whole idea of servanthood? Let me amplify the word. It's a willingness to give up my will for another's good in order to accomplish what's best. I give up my will for another's good to accomplish what is best for that person. Humility is a desire to serve instead of be served. Mark 10:45, he came not to be served, but to serve and to give. I often say to people, if you want to describe the Christian life, you can do it simply in these few words. It's a life of serving and giving. It's a life of serving and giving. Some of you are still learning that. Many of you are narcissistic. Life revolves around you, your comfort, your satisfaction, your income, your controlling, your will, You know nothing of servanthood, or you know little of it. And the result is you reject one who is modeling that for you. But here in his humility, he comes and refuses to hold on to what is rightfully his, and releasing it rescues us from ourselves. How good is that? And every time you look at a cross, will you remember those arms reaching out represent love, and the stake reaching down represents grace. Love and grace, love and grace. Donald Gray Barnhouse at 10th Presbyterian Church in Philadelphia used to say it this way: love that reaches up is adoration. Love that reaches out is affection. Oh, but love that stoops is grace. It isn't complete till you get to the part where he stoops and picks us up and puts us on our feet. It's with that symbol in mind we turn to Philippians chapter 2 and look at these verses that are truly, as one man wrote, the greatest and most moving passage Paul ever wrote about Jesus. Greatest and most moving passage Paul ever wrote about Jesus. Our focus, for the sake of time and concentration, is on four verses, but these verses fall into a context. Let me pass along to all of you who love the scriptures or are just becoming acquainted with the Bible. Always integrate the verses you're studying with the context. Always integrate the verse or verses with the context. Otherwise, you'll be led astray, because you can prove anything from the Bible. And the cults are a perfect example of that. Most of them Bible quoting, they just pull them out of context. You will not make that mistake if you will keep verses you're looking at in their context. Just as a beautiful diamond needs a setting for it to serve a practical purpose, so verses of Scripture need the context, the setting. Now, this setting is about thinking along the same lines. See verse 1. If therefore there is any encouragement in Christ, any consolation of love, any fellowship of the Spirit, any affection and compassion, make my joy complete. Look closely, by being of the same mind. If you think together, you'll get along together. If you think about the same things the same way together, you'll have a closeness of fellowship. Maintaining the same love, united in spirit, intent on one purpose. In fact, he goes further. And I can feel that long index finger of the apostle pounding against my sternum as he says, do nothing from selfishness or empty conceit, but with humility of mind, we're back to our thinking, with humility of mind, let each of you regard one another as more important than himself. Let me tell you, folks, if we could obey that one verse, we would transform the community in which we live. We would have a church like no other church on the planet. You would have a witness like no one else in your shop or in your office, in your neighborhood. That is Christianity in a nutshell. Those of us who are unselfish and are not driven by empty conceit, who possess a humility of mind, God help us all to go there. Who regard one another as more important than ourselves. We don't look out for our own personal interests. We look out for the interests of others. And Paul suddenly thinks, I need an example. I need an illustration. We say it's a colloquialism of our time. I need a for instance. For example. And that leads him to the classic illustration of Jesus. Not surprisingly, he shows us Jesus in his condescension from heaven to earth, from the throne room of God to the cross, in the verses that follow. Now, this section is magnificent because it covers three facets of a scene that boggles the mind. In no other scene in Scripture are you able to get into the mind of the crucified one like here. This is the best section. It describes him before he came to earth, verse 6. It describes in his coming as a servant, verse 7, and the early part of verse 8. And then it describes his sacrifice on a cross. End of verse 8. Let's go before his incarnation. Referring to Christ Jesus, who, although he existed in the form of God, you know me.

0: Another word that is often translated form, and it's schema, S-C-H-E-M-A. We got our word scheme from it. They're different. Schema represents a form that changes. We are in form human beings. We are not less or more than, we are human beings. From conception until death, we are human beings. That's our morphe. Our schema is changing. Little children grow into young pre-teenagers, and then finally teenagers, and then young adults, and then middle adults, and then ornery adults. You reach a final stage of ornery, where you are growing older. Your schema keeps changing, but your morphe remains human. Back to the verse. Who, although he existed in the unchanging deity, the form of God. Second part of the verse is equally important. He didn't regard equality with God something to clutch, something to cling to, but he released that privileged position.
1: Chuck Swindoll has given us a lot to think about today, from Pat Summerall's broken night in Augusta to the Greek word morph, the unchanging essence of who Christ has always been. 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It's titled, How Great is Our God? 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While Chuck is aging, his passion for proclaiming the good news is not fading, but growing stronger.
0: I've never been good at pretending. The calendar doesn't lie. I'm in my 90s now, and so my eyes don't function as they once did. My legs remind me every single day that I've logged a lot of miles. There are mornings when everything in me would rather sit quietly and let somebody younger carry the load, but then something happens. I picture myself standing behind a pulpit, my hands on that sacred lectern, my Bible open in front of me next to my notes, and something stirs deep down where age doesn't reach. And I remember what this is, I remember what's at stake, and I feel it all over again, the thrill, the privilege, the sheer, staggering wonder that God would allow a weathered preacher to open his mouth and declare the most radical news ever to reach human ears, the cross of Jesus Christ. Friend, I look at this world, the chaos, the sorrow, the anger, the pain, and I don't see a world that needs better arguments. I see a world that needs what we have, the message that God has stepped into our mess and offered redemption to every last soul who will believe. That's not wishful thinking. That's the gospel. And it's just as powerful today as it was 2,000 years ago. My days behind the pulpit, week in, week out, are now behind me. I know that. I'm at peace with it, but we still proclaim the cross. As we close out this fiscal year on June 30th, I want to invite you to link arms with me for whatever miles remain. Your gift to Insight for Living is your voice in this proclamation. 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Come with me. Let's boldly tell the world what they're longing to hear.
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3: If you love me, keep my commands. And I will ask the Father, and he will give you another advocate to help you and be with you forever, the Spirit of Truth. The world cannot accept him because it neither sees him nor knows him. But you know him, for he lives with you and will be in you. I will not leave you as orphans. I will come to you. Before long, the world will not see me anymore, but you will see me. Because I live, you also will live. On that day, you will realize that I am in my Father, and you are in me, and I am in you. Whoever has my commands and keeps them is the one who loves me. The one who loves me will be loved by my Father, and I too will love them and show myself to them. Then Judas, not Judas Iscariot, said, "But Lord, why do you intend to show yourself to us and not to the world?" Jesus replied, "Anyone who loves me will obey my teaching. My Father will love them, and we will come to them and make our home with them. Anyone who does not love me will not obey my teaching. These words you hear are not my own. They belong to the Father who sent me. All this I have spoken while still with you. But the Advocate, the Holy Spirit, whom the Father will send in my name, will teach you all things and will remind you of everything I have said to you. Peace I leave with you. My peace I give to you. I do not give to you as the world gives. Do not let your hearts be troubled, and do not be afraid."
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6: Hello, good morning. I'm Donna Birrell. Andy Burnham's reportedly preparing to give a speech on the economy next week as Labour figures weigh up whether or not to challenge him for the leadership. The newly elected MP is the only known name so far going for the Prime Minister's job. Ed Miliband and Shabana Mahmood have been tipped as potential chancellors. Keir Starmer announced yesterday he'll be stepping down. Well, this has been the reaction in Cleethorpes.
7: Looking at the UK as a whole, nothing important or nothing major has really changed.
8: He achieved as much as he can. I mean, he can't be blamed for cutting off the oil.
9: He's definitely not given small business a chance at all.
6: Well, the former leader of the Lib Dems, Tim Farron, tells Premier the Prime Minister should have been better prepared for government.
10: On a personal level, I feel really sorry for him. I think he has been a poor Prime Minister, and his government as a whole have lacked any kind of a mission or a plan. And given that it was fairly clear they were going to win the last election in 2024, it seems pretty inexcusable not to have prepared. And I think he's paid the price for that.
6: There are calls to strip Sir Geoffrey Donaldson of his knighthood after he was convicted of 18 historical sex offences, including a count of rape. The former leader of the Democratic Unionist Party, who was often outspoken in his Christian beliefs, had denied abusing two women when they were children. He's been remanded in custody and will be sentenced in September. Gavin Robinson is the DUP's current leader.
11: Of course he should be stripped of his knighthood. And I would add to that membership of the Privy Council as well. The full force of the law should be felt in this case.
6: Well, Lady Eleanor Donaldson was found to have aided and abetted her husband's crimes. She can't be criminally convicted after being deemed unfit to stand trial. A heat dome covering Western Europe means the UK could smash temperature records for June this week. The Met Office has issued a red heat alert for just the second time ever, with potential highs of 40 degrees. It says services like water, mobile phones and electricity could be affected. Deputy Chief Forecaster Mark Sidaway says there'll be no respite.
12: We're also having sustained long-duration heatwave events. So that means it's really, really warm at night, making them feel really uncomfortable as well. Also, the humidity will be very high, much higher than it was in the July 2022 heatwave. And that will make a real difference, making people feel even more uncomfortable.
6: A priest in East Anglia has begun a gruelling 108-mile walk through a heatwave he says he never planned for. Father Arokia Seelan is using the longest days of the year to shine a light on persecuted Christians. He hopes to raise £1,000 for the Catholic charity Aid to the Church in Need. And social media companies could be made to make it easier for people on their platforms to get their news from reliable sources. The government's opened a consultation on whether information from places like the BBC, Channel 4 and ITV should be prioritised on feeds.
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6: As we've been hearing, we are in for a sweltering start across much of the UK this Tuesday. England and Wales are facing a very hot and humid day with strong sunshine. Temperatures soaring to around 35 degrees Celsius in London and up to 34 in Cardiff. Even Scotland and Northern Ireland are enjoying hot conditions, with Aberdeen and Glasgow seeing 26 Celsius, whilst Belfast reaches 25. With an extreme heat warning in place for later, do stay hydrated. That's your latest from the Premier News team. For more stories from a Christian perspective, head to premierchristian.news.
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0: Inspirational Breakfast with Esther Hyam.
14: So here we are on Tuesday, the 23rd of June at 7:04. And as the country, we find ourselves for the seventh time in 10 years looking for a new Prime Minister following the resignation of Sir Keir Starmer yesterday. What does this say about us as a nation is what I'm wondering this morning. And what do you feel God is saying to us in this season? We'll be discussing that along with all the likely comings and goings in Parliament over the coming days. Welcome your views, your prayers, your thoughts as well, please. Plus, we'll be looking ahead to tonight's big World Cup match for the England men's football team against Ghana this time, and meeting a Ghana super fan. But before all that, let's just take these first precious few moments of the day to focus our minds and our hearts and our spirit on God. We're going to read his word together and pray with each other and for each other. If you've got something on your mind this morning and you'd like a bit of prayer support, get in touch right now, studio@premier.org.uk, or text me 66777, starting your message with the word Premier. And we'll pray together after we've heard from Jonathan Edwards with today's Be Still and Know.
16: Philippians chapter 3, verses 1 and 2. Whatever happens, my dear brothers and sisters, rejoice in the Lord. I never get tired of telling you these things, and I do it to safeguard your faith. Watch out for those dogs, those people who do evil, those mutilators who say you must be circumcised to be saved. There's something incredibly impressive about people who are joyful when everything is going wrong. Paul's list of problems was a long one. He had the indignity and discomfort of being in prison, not knowing whether he would ever be let out. Many of his fellow workers had let him down, and he was continually up against fierce opposition. The sharpness of the conflict is very clear in his words as he described his opponents as dogs. Their insistence that male converts to Christianity should be circumcised was, for Paul, a denial of the message that he was proclaiming. He was convinced that salvation comes by faith in the Lord Jesus Christ, and that circumcision was definitely not necessary, let alone essential. Paul's joyfulness was so irrepressible that he was keen to encourage everyone else to be joyful as well. In the next chapter, he commands, "Always be joyful in the Lord. I say it again, rejoice." Paul clearly wasn't saying that everything is always going to go well. Indeed, Jesus frequently pointed out how tough it would be for those who decided to follow him. Through it all, it is miraculously possible to be joyful because the joy comes from our relationship with the Lord and not from our circumstances. If the latter were the focus, they would often and rightly make us downright miserable. Joy is one of the elements of the fruit of the Spirit which develops in us as we get closer to God. It grows in us gradually and unselfconsciously as we allow Jesus to be the Lord of our lives. Now let me ask you a question. What would it look like if you were always joyful? And now let's pray together. Loving God, thank you for the gift of joy, which you put in the hearts of everyone who loves you. Amen. I'm so glad you've joined me today, and I encourage you to join me every day for Be Still and Know here on Premier. Or you might like to join the thousands of people who listen to this on podcast, which is, of course, available at any time. I hope you have a great day today. God bless you.
14: Great stuff as ever from Jonathan Edwards, reflecting on the power of joy. And it's a word that seems to be used a lot at the moment, not just amongst our Christian worship artists, but also I've noticed in mainstream culture, people talking about trying to find joy, spark joy, and what have you. So it's a real gift that we have as believers to be able to bring God's joy into the mix, even in difficult times, even in troubled times. So maybe that's something we can all reflect on this morning. How can we go deeper into the joy of the Lord? The joy of the Lord is your strength, of course, as it says in Nehemiah. How can we tap into a bit of that today? Your prayer requests in just a moment. If there's something you want to add into the mix for our prayer requests this morning, get in touch right now, please. studio@premier.org.uk 66777 for your texts.

0: Beautiful stuff from Mosaic Worship there. At 12 minutes past seven, let's come to your prayers now. Do join me in praying if you can. Beryl asks us to pray for her. She's got a doctor's appointment today. I've felt unwell for 4 weeks now. Lord, we lift up Beryl. Thank you that you know her and you love her. You understand what's going on in her body right now and what's causing these symptoms. And so just pray peace in her heart, Lord, as she goes to the doctors, that she can express herself well, and you'd give discernment to the medical professionals as well, so they can identify what's going on. But most of all, we pray for your healing, Lord, your power on Beryl today, that you'd lift her out of this in Jesus' name. Chris, listening in Liverpool, morning to you. Please pray for my daughter Jill and her partner. She has mental health issues and he has as well. Please keep them safe. Lord, we lift up Jill and her partner again. We just know that you know them and love them and understand them and see them. And Lord, as they deal together with some mental health issues, Lord, I pray for the right support to be around them, that they would have good people who understand them, who know what they need. I pray that you'd also give Chris discernment, that they would know how to support Jill and her partner as well. And thank you, Lord, that we believe that with the right treatment and the right prayer support, people can really come through these things as well. So we pray that that would be true for Jill as we lift it up to you this morning. Tony in Derby is asking us to pray for Paul, who has lung cancer, now in intensive care in hospital and extremely ill. Lord, we also think about his family as well. Lord, we lift up Paul to you, and this is a heavy burden, isn't it, dealing with lung cancer, intensive care, difficult place to be, although the best place to be if you're really at the edge of things. Lord, we pray for your spirit to overcome Paul as we pray, as we lift him to you by name. We pray for the power of your Holy Spirit to be upon him, working against that cancer in Jesus' name. Lord, we do pray for healing. We pray for restoration. We pray for strengthening of his body and everything that's needed to fight the cancer. And Lord, we pray for his family, that they would join in this momentum of prayer, that they would know that you are with the whole family as well at this time. In Jesus' name we pray. And Sarah says, I've asked for prayer for my mum and brother many times before. Thank you for praying for them. I'm asking once more for prayer today, as my brother is having a hard time with his addiction and it's causing my mum extra stress as well. Please pray that he'll feel God's presence and let Jesus into his heart. And please pray that my mum copes in the heat today as she volunteers for her church's homeless centre. Yeah, Lord, we do lift up everybody who is still carrying on in this heat over the coming days, Lord, as they do brilliant things in their communities. Would you sustain them and keep them cool? But Lord, we also ask for Sarah's mum and brother, Lord, that you would be working in that family and bringing the breakthrough that Sarah is working hard, labouring hard for in the spirit. I'm going to send all these prayers to Premier Lifeline, where the team are going to pray for you again. But if you want to talk to somebody and pray with them on the phone, lines are open from 9. They stay open till 5. The number to call is 0300 111 0101. 0300 111 0101. Mary has a psalm of the day for us next.
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2: My name is Mary. I live in Dorset. I'm reading Psalm 8. O Lord, our Lord, how majestic in all the earth. You have set your glory above the heavens. Out of the mouth of babes and infants, you have established strength because of your foes, to still the enemy and the avenger. When I look at your heavens, the work of your fingers, the moon and the stars, which you have set in place, what is man that you are mindful of him? And the Son of Man, that you care for him. Yet you made him a little lower than the heavenly beings, and crowned him with glory and honor. You have given him dominion over the works of your hands. You have put all things under his feet, all sheep and oxen, and also the beasts of the field, the birds of the heavens, and the fish of the sea, whatever passes along the paths of the seas. O Lord, Our Lord, how majestic is your name in all the earth. I love this psalm. It makes me appreciate God's glory in creation. David, who wrote it, had a deep and full understanding of God and expressed it beautifully in this psalm.
0: Thanks to Mary for her psalm of the day and just your friendly reminder. I'd love to have your psalm of the day as well. And you can send it to me on WhatsApp 0303 040 1000, 0303 040 1000, or you can just send me an email and we'll sort the rest out with you, studio@premier.org.uk.
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0: 18 minutes past seven, let's look at the day's top stories together. Andy Burnham is reportedly going to give a speech on the economy next week as he looks to become Labour's next leader and Prime Minister. So far, the newly elected MP for Makerfield is the only candidate to publicly declare that he wants to replace Sir Keir Starmer. Sir Geoffrey Donaldson has been warned that he faces a lengthy prison term for historical child sexual offences. The former leader of the Democratic Unionist Party, who was often outspoken in his Christian beliefs, has been convicted of 18 crimes against two girls between 1985 and 2008. And dozens of schools have been forced to close with temperatures expected to reach 40 degrees in some parts of England and Wales this week. A red weather warning coming into force tomorrow. Quick look at the front pages. Of course, it's all about who the next Prime Minister might be. The Guardian, Starmer bows out. Telegraph, Burnham set for coronation. The Mirror lists Keir Starmer's legacy. He stood up to Trump, lifted 500,000 kids out of poverty and protected workers and renters, but he's out of time. The Daily Mail calls him a messiah without a mandate. What do you make of that? And The Times and The Sun feature a photo of the new MP for Makerfield taking a selfie at Westminster with his team. Burnham angles for power is the headline in The Times. The Star picks up on his nickname in the Manchester area, King of the North and South. But only the Express marks today's 10th anniversary of the Brexit vote with a crusading headline, Give Us a Proper Brexit. Well, let's have a look at the news through the eyes of our guest this morning. Jane Kirby is the editor of Truth magazine. Good morning, Jane.
4: Good morning, Esther. Lovely to see you.
0: Very good. And it's going to be quite nice and sunny on the south coast, I imagine, over the coming days. Are you ready with your ice cream stall?
4: Yes, I've been swimming in the sea most nights. Took my tea down yesterday.
0: Oh, lovely.
4: Which is lovely.
0: Well, very nice. You'll have some sea breezes as well to take the edge off, which I'm rather jealous
4: of.
0: What have you found in your news feed this morning, Jane?
4: Well, my first story is obviously the one that's all over the news, and that's Sir Keir Starmer and why did he have to resign. And we know, don't we, that he's lost obviously the support of his fellow MPs. And but I think, I don't know, I was listening to the news yesterday and they were interviewing people on the streets and what they thought. And a couple of them talked about the blame culture in politics and how it's really infected how we run our country. And regardless of whether we like Sir Keir Starmer or not, and we know he's made mistakes, but, you know, he's human. And he is going to make mistakes, and some of them are bigger than others. But also, he, as you mentioned earlier, you know, he has had a good record lifting people out of poverty. There was another one on knife crime, and you know, he's kept to their promises. So, yeah, I think that is quite a big issue. And I remember reading about a younger woman who said, you know, she's 23 and she's already seen 7 prime ministers. Or something. I may not have got the stats exactly right, but yes.
0: Yeah, 7 prime ministers in 10 years. We're starting to look like a bit of a ropey nation, aren't we? It's the sort of thing we would have tutted at of other nations, you know, in decades past, but we've become very unstable in that regard.
4: Yes. I mean, I don't understand why we can't get behind our leaders and support them and encourage them and pray for them. You know, it's the toughest job, isn't it?
0: Absolutely. Well, we're going to be doing a deep dive on that with a couple of political experts a little bit later on. I wonder if you, though, like me, Jane, as a mum and as a wife as well, that the big moment of Sir Keir Starmer's speech was when, you know, his voice caught. You could tell that he was close to tears as he said, well, my next job is going to be being a better husband and a better father. And I don't think there was anyone, you know, hardened politicos around the country will have had a lump in their throat at that. Do you think it takes too much of a toll on personal life, being a top leader in these days?
4: It takes a massive toll. Actually, I was at the leadership conference run in the Royal Albert Hall, run by Alpha, and they had the Prime Minister of Latvia, who is a woman, and she's a Christian. And she was talking about the impact her faith has, and God called her into leadership. He gave her a choice, and she took the choice. And she said she wouldn't be in it without her Christian faith. She wouldn't be able to do it without her Christian faith. And if you haven't got something like that, I have not got a clue. I mean, I've not got a clue how you do it anyway, but I just don't know. I think it's too big.
0: Okay, well, thank you for your reflections on that. Second story, we've been looking at the weather, haven't we all?
4: Well, yes, second story. There's been a red heat health alert with expecting temperatures of up to 40 degrees C. And what can you do? Because they're concerned, obviously, with temperatures reaching that high, that there'll be a risk of life. And what can you do to look after yourself? Keeping out the sun during key hours between 11 and 3, closing your curtains, and drinking lots of fluids, wearing light fabrics. But one thing that has always struck me, and I have a friend of a friend who has lived in a very hot and humid country, and they have no air conditioning. And she goes to bed having had a cold shower, and then she wets her sheet. So she stays cool in bed because she's got a wet sheet over her. Anyway, I've used that. When we lived in London, I used that a lot when it used to get really hot and muggy. And it is actually a really good hack, so I'd strongly recommend it.
0: Doesn't it feel a bit soggy?
4: No, because if it's really hot and muggy and you're really struggling to get to sleep, or you can just splash a bit of water, you know, over your PJs or whatever. But it does work. I mean, it sounds ridiculous, but it does work. And I was keen to get that across this morning.
0: There we go. That's a life tip, life hack from Jane Kirby there. Go to bed with soggy sheets and that'll keep you warm at night. Well, maybe I'll end up trying that. I'll report back to you, Jane. Ideas on how to beat the heat wave. And what's your final story?
4: So my final story is actually from a friend of mine who is in The Independent. She is a charity founder of a charity called Zina. And Zina lifts women up from poverty in Uganda through helping them to start businesses. So helping them to help themselves. And she is talking about how her algorithm has suddenly sort of latched onto the fact, well, obviously it knows she's a woman, but encouraging her to invest. So I don't know about you, Esther, but my feed also has had a lot of stuff on females, women investing, not just football, but females investing. And she has started something called Women Who Invest and encouraging women to give to charity, because the numbers giving have fallen, the number of donors have fallen, and the amount that's been given to charity has fallen. And she said, as well as having something in your as part of your financial status or whatever, being able to give for purpose and to make an impact, as well as saving money for yourselves.
0: Do you think women are getting more into investing?
4: I mean, I would definitely say that they're much more aware. I mean, even I was looking at some app the other day thinking, oh yeah, I could, you know, raise a bit of money on the stock market with my big knowledge.
0: I think there is something about it being sort of slightly democratised, isn't it? And becoming more of a thing you can do with a few quid rather than something you had to have a big financial pot for. Maybe it's something we should cover on the programme, actually. Do men and women invest differently? And also, as you say, charity giving has massively gone down, hasn't it? We've hearing that across Christian charities and mainstream charities as well. So it's a real issue, isn't it? You know, if we actually a bit more intelligent with our money, we might have more to give away as well. As ever, Jane, you've given us some good ideas for future conversations. So thank you very much. Lots of ground that you've covered here this morning. Would you like to wrap it up in a prayer for us?
4: Yes, I will do. Heavenly Father, I thank you for today, that you are Lord over everything. You are Lord over our government. And we pray for all of the political decisions that are being made. We pray for Sir Keir Starmer and his family. And we pray your blessing on him. And we pray in this heat that we will be protected and kept, and that we will be able to look after ourselves. In your name, Jesus. Amen.
0: Amen. Jane Kirby, editor of Truth Magazine, thanks so much for sharing your newsfeed with us this morning. You've got 20 seconds to tell us about Truth Magazine at the moment.
4: Yes, we've got a new issue coming out. On the front, we have a wonderful American woman called Shelby Shutt, who has muscular dystrophy, and she talks about what it's like to live with a life-impacting condition.
0: Well, it sounds fascinating. Always wonderful to hear stories of women who are living out their faith, sometimes in challenging times. Jane Kirby with Truth Magazine there. Stay with us in just a moment. Donna's going to bring you the very latest headlines. Then we're going to do a bit of a deep dive on the current political situation. Andy Burnham, the man who very likely may be our next Prime Minister, was raised in the Catholic faith, was an altar boy at his local church growing up. The question I'm answering this morning is he the answer to our prayers? Your thoughts welcome on that, please. studio@premier.org.uk. Text me 66777, starting a message with the word Premier.
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11: Hello, here are the headlines. Senior Labour MPs could consider launching leadership challenges to effectively block Andy Burnham being guaranteed the keys to Downing Street. He's the only known candidate so far, with nominations to replace Sir Keir Starmer opening in just over 2 weeks. Sir Geoffrey Donaldson's been warned he faces a lengthy prison term for historical child sexual offences. The former leader of the Democratic Unionist Party, who's been outspoken in his Christian beliefs, has been convicted of 18 crimes against two girls between 1985 and 2008. A priest in Sudan has been murdered after refusing to evacuate his parish despite escalating violence in the region. Father Yohana Alamin was shot alongside two watchmen after militants stole vital medicine meant for the local community. Pope Leo has told the UN World Food Programme that conflict is driving food insecurity security across the globe. Addressing its meeting in Rome, he said wars were being sustained more easily than people are being fed. And dozens of schools have been forced to close, with temperatures expected to reach 40 degrees in some parts of England and Wales this week. A red weather warning comes into force tomorrow. And those are your latest headlines.
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0: And coming up on the show in the next few minutes, going to be doing a deep dive on the political situation that we find ourselves in, asking the question, as he's a man who was raised in the Catholic tradition, is Andy Burnham God's pick for PM? Certainly got you commenting on Facebook, over 300 comments there. So we'll be looking at some of those, but we'll also be doing a deep dive with our political experts in just a moment. Your thoughts welcome though, please. studio@premier.org.uk. 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
1: 7:36 this Tuesday morning, and in what seems to be a recurring nightmare, we're on the hunt for the next Prime Minister again. Yesterday, following weeks of speculation after the Mandelson scandal, the disappointing local election results, and Andy Burnham's resounding win at the Makerfield by-election, Sir Keir Starmer made this announcement outside Number 10 Downing Street.
2: The question my party is asking now is whether I am best placed to lead us into the next general election. I have heard the answer of my parliamentary party, and I accept that answer with good grace.
1: So that's the Prime Minister standing down yesterday. Nominations are open for a leadership contest as leader of the Labour Party and Prime Minister in a couple of weeks' time. But now that the former Health Secretary Wes Streeting has confirmed that he won't stand against Andy Burnham, will it be a one-horse race featuring only the former Manchester Mayor? He won the Makerfield by-election and promised supporters a new path for Britain.
3: The word Makerfield in the future must be known as a byword for the change that came to British politics. This is the moment. We've been on a path for 40 years that simply hasn't worked.
1: Now, senior Labour politicians Al Carnes and Darren Jones are thought to be considering putting their names in the hat to avoid a straightforward coronation. But will that just complicate and delay things? There are bigger questions to ask as well, of course, like why has the UK become so hard to govern? And how can we as Christians get involved in the conversation without being drawn into the toxic vortex? And as a former altar boy brought up in the Catholic tradition, is Andy Burnham the answer to all of our prayers? Well, help is at hand this morning to unpack all of this from Alicia Edmonds. She's the head of public policy at the Evangelical Alliance, and the Reverend Jamie Sewell, who's a curate in West London. Good morning to both of you, and thanks so much for joining us. Jamie, you live in West London. How much does this sort of political chit-chat filter down to your community, to your patch?
4: Well, I'd say it's probably felt. Do you know what I mean? The things that are the decisions that are being made, we kind of feel them on the ground. And so we run lots of food banks and often responding to a lot of social need that might come up due to the policy making. And so, there's a lot of discussion, but a lot of it is a discussion around, this is the way it's impacting me personally, responding to those issues that are arising.
1: And that's actually what we need to keep at the forefront of our minds, isn't it? Actually, how does this affect ordinary people living our everyday lives? But Alicia, you're often in the corridors of power. You were in the Westminster area yesterday. What was the vibe like? What was the atmosphere like there?
5: It was a mixed reaction, to be honest. Parts of Parliament Square, Whitehall, was somewhat sombre. It's just witnessed and counted the current Prime Minister announce him stepping down. And then you go into Whitehall, and I don't know if you saw the images that had over 200 MPs, Labour MPs, behind Andy Burnham. That's kind of this visual representation of support and backing. So there's definitely a mixed mood within Westminster, but also a shared concern that it's another revolving door, that we've lost another Prime Minister that's unable to govern.
1: And that's the issue, isn't it? And that's one of my big questions is, have we just, they do say you get the politicians you deserve. So what does that say to us as a nation with now looking for the seventh Prime Minister in 10 years? Have we just become, really difficult to govern, Alicia?
5: I wouldn't say we've become difficult to govern. I think what we're witnessing is that charismatic leaders is something that the people want, the crowd want, bring in. Andy Burnham is the current pick. But when there's no substance behind the promises, then people equally become disenfranchised. As Jamie rightly says, policy impacts people's lives. Cost of living is a high priority. Energy prices, the decisions that a politician and a government make have ripple effects across the nation. And people are feeling somewhat disgruntled that their needs are not being met and they're not being heard in the political sphere. So there's a lot of dissent and upset at this moment of time.
1: And the shelf life is so short at the moment, isn't it? Apparently the last Prime Minister to serve out their full term was David Cameron before the 2015 election. So that's over 10 years since we've had a Prime Minister do the full 4 or 5 years. Jamie, what do you think the effect of that is, again, on that sense of trust that people have in leadership?
4: Well, I think I think one of the challenges that I've been kind of reflecting on, especially with the World Cup on, is that sometimes I think we can treat politics like it's a football match, and we choose our team, and we want our team to win, and we gloat in the opposition team losing, and it creates kind of real tribalism. And I think the reality of it is that actually nobody wins in politics when our governing kind of the who are in power when they're not together and when they're not united and when things start to fall apart. I think just at the weekend in my parish we had a squat, so it's a very overcrowded community. And there's obviously a housing crisis, and there's a squat right in the middle of White City, only a small abandoned building. And there was a fire, and we had three men die in the fire, and it's absolute tragedy. But the reality of it is that policies and our government's decision-making, it has a real impact on our neighbours. And I think for us, certainly as Christians, I think we need to not treat politics like a football match. When the opposition loses, it's sad. You know, if I didn't vote for Keir Starmer, it's still a tragedy when things fall apart. And I think a real challenge for me is to keep praying for for us as a church is to want our policymakers to thrive and to do well. And our elected governments, we want them, even if we didn't choose them, we want them to thrive and do well, because there's real impact on the ground, you know?
1: Yeah, and this conversation has illustrated some really key things. So we want charismatic, popular leaders. That's why, you know, Nigel Farage is becoming so popular, because he can turn a soundbite. He, you know, makes people feel like he understands them. It's probably why Andy Burnham is being touted as a next leader, because he's got that sort of charismatic touch. But at the same time, as Jamie says, it's actually really about what happens in our communities, what happens on the ground. So, Alicia, what would you advise our politicians to make sure they're being popular enough, charismatic enough, lighthearted enough to draw people in, but actually still to have policies that count? That feels like an impossible thing to balance.
5: Yeah, connection with the electorate is deeply important, but beyond charisma, we also need substance. And I think something that has been critical since the 2024 election is the lack of vision. An articulation of the direction of travel that we find ourselves in 2024, years on from the pandemic. What's the government's direction of travel around growth and the economy? Growth is a great slogan, but what does that mean in practice? How do you support local communities and businesses, but how do you work with faith communities for them to support those most in need? And I think as the church, where we can help hold politicians accountable is to see the charisma, but be more interrogating of the substance of what they're proposing. And I think, given the church is UK-wide and in different communities, White City is very different from parts of Essex, and Essex is very different from parts of Leicester and other parts of the UK, the church is perfectly placed to articulate what are the needs that we're responding to on the ground, and to work collaboratively with local leaders and MPs to be like, this is what policy formation looks like and looks different when it comes to family support or caring for those with drug and alcohol addiction or tackling issues of poverty. And I think that is where the church needs to kind of be somewhat of a critical voice in terms of the policy making, and be less tribal in that I vote my person and this is my team. In political colours, the church is also accountable before the Lord in stewarding its resources and being a voice within the public square that's kind of salt and light and kingdom thinking. So I think that's direction that we can all move in.
1: Really key questions to ask our representatives. If you're just joining us, we are of course unpacking the day's top story, which is yesterday's resignation of the Prime Minister Sir Keir Starmer, although he still remains in post until the next person is appointed. Will that person be Andy Burnham? And I've been asking you this morning that as a man who was raised in the faith, in the Catholic tradition, is Andy Burnham God's pick for PM? Some great comments coming from you on Facebook already. You can join in the conversation just by looking for Premier Christian Radio on Facebook. A couple of people making the valid point that if you live in a garage, doesn't make you a car, says Catherine. Stephen says, if you're born in McDonald's, doesn't make you a cheeseburger, and God doesn't have grandchildren. I would want to know, says Stephen, if Andy has made a personal decision of repentance and faith in Jesus. It's more important for him than the nation. And William says this, the question ought to be, will Burnham honour God, be truthful, kind, patient, loving, forgiving, joyful, peaceful, wise, good, honest, faithful, and have self-control? If so, then he's God's man. Share your thoughts on that this morning, please, studio@premier.org.uk, or text me 66777, starting your message with the word Premier. Alicia, what do we know about Andy Burnham and where he's, you know, he used to say apparently that the things that shaped him were the Labour Party, Everton Football Club, and the Catholic Church, in that order. So this is someone who has got Christian principles, one would hope, at his core. What do you sense of him as a man and as a man of faith, potentially?
5: I think Andy Burnham is representative of quite a lot of people in the United Kingdom that has somewhat of a faith background, whether in the family or went to a certain education. I think he's been somewhat honest about his Catholic faith being one that there's a level of adherence, but isn't kind of informing his political theology or philosophy moving forward. I know through relationships with member organisations and churches in Manchester and around that region that he's engaged quite positively post the pandemic with faith leaders, particularly evangelical churches, to tackle some of the root causes of inequality, poverty, and so on and so forth. So there's a level of openness, but I think we'll see in time in terms of how much of his Catholic teaching informs his politics.
1: I mean, Jamie, Stephen makes a good point here that actually it's about your personal decision as well. But, you know, as a pastor, as a church leader yourself, do you think there is something in the principles of growing up in church that, you know, social justice or what have you, that would does something creep in by osmosis, even if you haven't made a personal decision?
4: Well, I would say from experience, I grew up in a Catholic church. My family actually lived around the corner. My grandma from Aintree, where Andy grew up, and she was a Irish Catholic. She was a really strong Irish Catholic woman, and I grew up going to the Catholic Church, and I had a Catholic education, and I would say the Catholic education system in the Catholic Church is exceptional at instilling Christian values in people that are part of that community, and it is a very tight community. So I have no doubt that Andy Burnham will have a strong foundation of understanding of the Christian faith. And I guess the challenge for us as Christians and as the church is to pray that actually there's a bit of a fire that comes alongside that foundation of Christian teaching, and it becomes something that's alive in his life, which from what he said, he's been quite honest and said, you know, it's impacted him, but it's not something that's driving him right now, I believe.
1: So it's a possible area for engagement, further engagement, perhaps. Alicia's already got her list. she's going to get that meeting in soon. I hope you are. I hope you will get that meeting with him to represent churches from around the UK. What other qualities do we want to see as someone who's going to take this now poison chalice of being Prime Minister? Keir Starmer got emotional yesterday, and it was a very emotional moment, wasn't it, as he referenced his family. And you got a real sense, didn't you, of the toll this kind of position takes. What kind of advice would we give Andy Burnham or whoever

0: the role of leadership well. I would say to the incoming Prime Minister and Labour leader that good governance needs to be restored to our politics. It's been a revolving door of chaos, both dissension within political parties. Sadly, we're seeing that unrest fold out on the streets with a number of riots and civil disorder across the United Kingdom. And there's a lack of confidence that our politics and our democracy can respond to the needs that we have in this nation and internationally. And so what good governance is a focal piece. And scripturally, we see the importance of that through the example of the Old Testament, that when the kings obey and follow the will of the Lord, that the nations prospers, the vulnerable are cared for, justice flows, and all have need. When good governance falls, corruption increases, violence, disorder carries on, and just a real sense of friction and fragmentation. And sadly, we find ourselves in that period. So restoring good governance is a key part of the next Prime Minister and Labour leader.
1: What about being able to handle the haters? I saw a comment in one of the newspapers saying actually the key thing a leader needs is to be able to handle the vitriol that comes at you, whether it's on social media or, you know, radio stations or what have you. Jamie, what do you think about that? Do our leaders need to have thicker skins these days?
2: I think to have that role, you've got to have an exceptionally thick skin from the offset. But I think what becomes exhausting is very often they get hatred for having a lack of integrity at times and behaving in ways that it's easy to throw stones. So my prayer and hope is that Andy Burnham is able to, in the background, away from politics, live a life that is beyond reproach in many respects, that it doesn't get dragged into decisions he's making away from his role as Prime Minister, but actually he's able to live a lifestyle that just means he can get on with the job and we don't need to deep dive into what he's doing behind the scenes. And that doesn't create more division and more distrust among the people, really.
1: Yeah, having to live a life of integrity, coming back to those biblical principles. The US President Donald Trump has given his take on the outgoing Prime Minister.
3: He's a very nice man. I mean, sort of a friend of mine. I mean, I wish him well, but he's got two problems: energy and immigration and crime. But energy and immigration.
1: Well, that's Donald Trump's take. I mean, I guess one of the, let's not call it a problem, challenge perhaps, Alicia, is going to be navigating again the relationship, the special relationship with the USA. What do you imagine is going to go down on the first conversation between Andy Burnham, if it's him, and Donald Trump?
0: It's a caveat. I think this is where... let's say Andy Burnham, for argument's sake, might be stretched in that when he was under the Gordon Brown kind of administration, his most senior brief was around health secretary. And then he's had a long stint being mayor of Manchester. To be an international diplomat and spokesperson for a nation is a whole different kind of gig in that sense. And so I think that's probably an area of testing. No doubt he and his team, if he is to be successful, are working out how do they navigate that and put the people, right people in place. But there is definitely friction relationships between the US with the UK, the US and Europe, the US and NATO and just around the world. So you definitely need to be a keen negotiator, as someone that is able to engage, make reasonable adjustments to your desires and build bridges longer term.
1: Yeah, it's a no small task. Quick, because we talk about the caveat, Alicia, do you think it will be Andy Burnham? Do you think anybody else is going to enter the contest and challenge him for the Labour leadership and Prime Minister's role?
0: I think before the Makerfield result, there was questions amongst the Labour kind of parliamentary party about the importance of why is the next leader not a female, or why is the next leader
1: good question,
0: not someone from the new Labour kind of background and upbringing and that. And so I think Labour, the parliamentary party, have an important question and dialogue to make of being like, whilst the energy is behind Andy Burnham, is it right to coronate him in that sense without challenging his thinking, his policy direction? And so I think there's going to be an internal conversation for the next 3 weeks and beyond that. So we'll see. We'll see what they
1: decide. Do you think it'd be better to have a contest so that you can at least ask those questions?
0: I think, coming back to my earlier point, there is a need to interrogate a leader's direction and vision. And I think those who are Labour Party members, Labour parliamentarians and peers, it's important that you really evaluate what has got us

0: to this point that we're saying farewell to a leader that has made us successful, had an electoral result and victory, which is rare for the Labour Party. He is now left. Who are we as a party? What's our direction? What's our casting to our constituency? What are we responding to? How do we deal with some of the economic and international challenges?
1: So lots of big questions to ask. Yeah,
0: they are.
1: So Jamie, how can we pray into this situation? We're called to pray for our leadership. We've been saying that a lot over the last few years. How do we pray now?
2: I think for unity across the Labour government, I think is something that is really on my heart. I think we're so divided as a nation, it feels at the moment, we're so divided against across different political parties, that actually the leading party at the moment, it will be wonderful if they're united. And whether that comes through someone standing up against Andy Burnham, or whether it comes through Labour just saying, right, this is our guy. I think we need to pray for unity, and we need to pray for deep wisdom for the next person to come into power.
1: Thank you so much. You've been listening to Reverend Jamie Sewell, who's a curate in West London, plugged into the community there, and Alicia Edmund, who is head of public policy at the Evangelical Alliance. Great wisdom and insight from both of you this morning. Thank you. Over to you now. Is Andy Burnham, raised a Catholic, God's answer to our prayers for this time? What questions would you ask? What do you want to see in the potential next Prime Minister of the UK? Or do you want to see a bit more of a contest so you can test out who might be the next leader of the nation? Your thoughts welcome. studio@premier.org.uk. Text me 66777, starting your message with the word Premier. 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
10: 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Be still before the Lord and wait patiently for him. Do not fret when people succeed in their ways, when they carry out their wicked schemes. Refrain from anger and turn from wrath. Do not fret. It leads only to evil. For those who are evil will be destroyed, but those who hope in the Lord will inherit the land. A little while, and the wicked will be no more. Though you look for them, they will not be found, but the meek will inherit the land and enjoy peace and prosperity. The wicked plot against the righteous and gnash their teeth at them. But the Lord laughs at the wicked, for he knows their day is coming.
11: 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Coming up after the news. 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
12: Hello, good morning. I'm Donna Birrell. Some Labour MPs are mulling over whether to launch a leadership challenge as they look to block Andy Burnham being guaranteed the keys to Downing Street. Nominations to replace Sir Keir Starmer open in just over 2 weeks. The Makerfield MP is the only known candidate so far, and he could be in number 10 next month if no other person challenges him. Paymaster General Nick Thomas-Simon supports Mr. Burnham.
13: There is a question about leading us into the next general election and defeating Reform. And I think Andy Burnham has just shown comprehensively in Makerfield that he can do that. We've seen him do it in an election. So I am backing Andy Burnham and looking for a swift transition.
12: Well, the former leader of the Lib Dems, Tim Farron, tells Premier what he hopes for in the next Prime Minister.
14: I think we need leaders, yes, who can do things that are popular in the short term to win themselves that credibility and that acceptance in the eyes of the electorate. But we also need politicians who are prepared to say, look, this is a tough decision. It might cost us in the short term, but it's going to be great for your children.
12: Sir Geoffrey Donaldson has been warned he faces a lengthy prison term for historical child sexual offences. The former leader of the Democratic Unionist Party, who was outspoken in his Christian beliefs, has been convicted of 18 crimes against two girls between 1985 and 2008. Calls are growing for the politician to be stripped of his knighthood. The 63-year-old will be sentenced in September. A priest in Sudan has been murdered after refusing to evacuate his parish despite escalating violence in the region. Father Yuhanna Alamin was shot alongside two watchmen in an apparent act of retaliation after militants stole vital medicine meant for the local community. The diocese is now calling for justice and asking for prayer for the priest's family and parishioners as they mourn his loss. It's reported a ransom note claims the Christian mother of American TV host Savannah Guthrie has died. Nancy Guthrie disappeared from her home in Arizona more than 4 months ago. US media says a first note demanded cryptocurrency for her return, while a second says kidnappers didn't mean to kill her, but she died shortly after being taken. Pope Leo has told the UN World Food Programme that conflict is driving food insecurity across the globe. Addressing its meeting in Rome, he said wars were being sustained more easily than people are being fed, and he urged governments to strengthen resources to combat hunger. And social media companies could be made to make it easier for people on their platforms to get their news from reliable sources. The government's opened a consultation on whether information from places like the BBC, Channel 4 and ITV should be prioritised on feeds. Culture Secretary Lisa Nandy says it would be an important way of battling the spread of misinformation.
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12: It could be the UK's hottest ever June day, with a red extreme heat alert kicking in for parts of England and Wales tomorrow. England and Wales facing a very hot and humid day today with strong sunshine. Temperatures soaring to around 35 Celsius in London and up to 34 in Cardiff. Even Scotland and Northern Ireland are enjoying hot conditions. Aberdeen and Glasgow are seeing 26 degrees Celsius, whilst Belfast reaches 25. With an extreme heat warning in place for later this week, please do stay hydrated and look after yourselves. That's your latest from the Premier News team. For more stories from a Christian perspective, head to premierchristian.news. And I forgot to say, actually, that Esther will have much more about this climate crisis and the heat health alert in a few minutes' time.
1: That's absolutely right, with our clerical weather forecaster, Dave Gregory. Donna, thank you very much. I've got a suggestion for the Culture Secretary.
12: Oh, yes.
1: If she wants to prioritise well-made, well-thought-through, reliable news, well, she needs to just make sure Premier Christian News is at the top of the algorithm, surely.
12: Completely. I mentioned there BBC, ITV. No. Stop that. It's got to be Premier Christian News. Absolutely. And actually, I'll be going to our boss to ask him, lovely Kevin, to actually lobby the government on our behalf. And
1: I'm sure
12: that's
1: a good idea. Keep it locked into Premier Christian News. Donna will be back in 25 minutes.
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1: 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As Donna mentioned there, in just a couple of minutes, we'll be getting some behind-the-scenes knowledge of why this heat wave is coming and, more importantly, how to withstand it. Plus, we'll be looking ahead, of course, to the big match tonight, the men's football England team versus Ghana in their World Cup campaign. What to expect, what we think is going to happen, can we pray for it? 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Plus, please keep your comments coming on Andy Burnham, who it's looking increasingly likely may be our next Prime Minister, but by no means a done deal yet. But he is somebody who was raised in the Christian faith. So is he the answer to our prayers? 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
0: and Coffee. 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
1: or coffee
0: and pull up a seat at the Big Breakfast table this Saturday from 8 a.m.
1: See you there.
2: Always a great way to start your Saturday morning with Max and Lydia. Getting your comments in on the leadership contest, if it's even going to be a contest, for number 10 Downing Street at the moment. It's only Andy Burnham who's put his hat in the ring following the resignation of Sir Keir Starmer. Andy Burnham was raised as a Catholic. He's talked about how much the church shaped his outlook on life. So, is he God's man for the job? Is he the answer to our prayers? Lots of comments coming in from you. I'll share more of those in a few minutes' time. But Joy says this: the current state of things is like being under Roman occupation. It doesn't matter who is prime minister. We talk about the process of getting a new prime minister as being a contest. Okay, technically it is, but it's not a game. And these leaders need to stop treating people's lives like they're playing a game of chess or Russian roulette or something. You're right, it's not a game. It's serious stuff, isn't it? Keep your comments coming, please. Studio at premier.org.uk. UK. 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
1: Lovely little track there from Lauren Daigle. 8:15 now, and time to look at one of the top stories of the day, which is the weather. But, you know, there's reasons to talk about the weather today, isn't there? Have you got your sunscreen and water bottle ready for the next few days? Or are you going to pull the blinds down and stay inside as temperatures reach record highs? Many schools are shut or closing early before tomorrow's red extreme heat alert kicks in for parts of England and Wales. And we could see the UK's hottest ever June day coming up. But even if you're the most hardy sun seeker, are you also feeling a bit concerned about how unnatural this is all starting to feel? This is British summertime we're talking about, of course. With us now is the Reverend Dr. David Gregory. He's a Baptist minister with a background in meteorological and climate research. Good morning, Dave. How warm is it with you right now?
2: Well, it's starting to warm up. I'm out in a park, Sun Park, Milton Keynes, and it's definitely starting to feel hot.
1: Yeah, and that is what's so discombobulating for us, isn't it? You know, because we're just simply not used to, you know, temperatures topping mid-30s.
2: No, we're used to heat waves in summer in the United Kingdom. You know, we get them occasionally, but we're certainly getting them more often. And when they're occurring, they are more intense. And that's due to two reasons. We get heat waves. And the reason we've got this heat wave is the same as in the past. We've got the high pressure system over us. The air sinking, that causes the air to be squeezed and to warm up, a bit like when you use a bicycle pump to pump your bike tires up. You notice the pump getting hot. But also on top of that, we've got this very, very warm flow of air coming up from the south, from over Spain, over France. Over France, it's been over 40 degrees the last few days, and that's coming over the United Kingdom. It's a very humid airstream as well, so it's likely to feel even hotter than the heat wave we had back in May. But the other reason is the world's warming, and it's warming because we have added a lot of carbon dioxide to the atmosphere due to our use of fossil fuels over the last century. The world's now a degree and a half warmer than it was 100 years ago. And therefore, when we get heat waves, they last for longer and the extreme temperatures are more extreme. So what we're experiencing now is the norm for our climate. And if we keep on warming the planet, and then we are going to see these heat waves become more extreme in the future. And the extreme temperatures we feel today by 2050, 2080 will be the kind of average temperatures we might experience over the UK in summer.
1: So do you think we just have to get used to, you know, hotter temperatures as the norm, particularly perhaps if you're in the south of the country?
2: Yeah. Let's not forget that in the north of the country, they've had quite a bit of rain. And I know over London last night and out into the southeast, they had a tremendous thunderstorm going on through the night. Yeah, we're going to have to adapt to this. I think we need to learn some lessons that you see happening in the Mediterranean countries where they've had these kind of temperatures for many years. So, you know, the Met Office and others have been issuing advice. You know, at night, open your windows. Let cooler air into your houses. In the day, shut your windows. Close the curtains, all the blinds to keep the sun out. Try and keep the inside of our houses cool. Don't go out and exert yourself in the middle part of the day, especially if you've got some health concerns or of an older age. Make sure you drink lots and lots of water. Try and stay cool the best you can.
1: So is the official advice from the Met Office to have an afternoon nap?
2: Yeah, it's not a bad idea. That's what you'll find they're doing in Italy and Spain. You know, the tradition of the siestas. People get up earlier, have an afternoon nap, stay up later, work later, or do the things, you know, leisure activities later at night. That's not a bad idea.
1: Welcome to my world, Italy. Dave. Early, afternoon nap. That's me.
2: But I mean, that's the practical things we can do now. Long term, we can moderate this if we work together as a community, as society, as a global community. You know, we can moderate this by reducing the amount of carbon dioxide we're adding to the atmosphere. And I think as a Christian, for me, that's part of our working with God to care for creation. That's part of the mission that we have as Christians, to work with God, to care for creation, to express his life to others.
1: I was chatting to our neighbour who's a farmer. Three or four generations of Atkins men have been, and women have been farmers. Yeah. And even he was sort of saying, yeah, everything's changing. We've got to, you know, we can cut the hay earlier and all the rest of it. But still, but it, you know, it's all cyclical. It'll come back round again. 100 years time, aren't we going to be back in a big freeze?
2: Afraid not. Carbon dioxide lasts in the atmosphere for hundreds of years. This warming effect will continue to grow through this century. We can limit it, we can moderate it, but I'm afraid we've added enough of this greenhouse gas into the atmosphere that we're committed to a certain amount of warming. If the governments of the world get their act together, we can limit it to 2.5 to 3 degrees by the end of the century. But no, it's not going to be this. This is not a cyclical thing. This is not the natural cycle of climate. This is definitely caused by human beings.
1: And Dave, you're a meteorological minister. So you've also got your background in theology as well. So where do you go in the Bible when you're looking at, you know, how do we cope? How do we get our heads around the fact that the world is changing climate-wise? Where do you go in the Bible?
2: I think I go back to Genesis chapter 2, where, you know, God has gave responsibility for humans to tend for the Garden of Eden. I think there's an important story and a lesson to be learnt there. I go to places in the Psalms, which talks about creation praising God. And in some ways, the way we are treating the planet at the moment, we're limiting the ability of creation to praise God. I mean, so much of our wildlife has been lost over the last 50 years because of the way we exploit the resources of the earth. I go to the end of Job, where I think at the end of Job, you've got the first nature documentary ever where God takes Job on a tour of creation. And at the end of it, Job says, you know, God, I've seen you, I've heard of you, but now when I look at creation, I see you. And for me, that's a change of heart. And we really do need a change of heart. We need to change what we do. But that is driven by a change of heart inside of us about how we value creation, value this gift that God has given to us, rather than just exploit it for our benefit.
1: Thank you for giving us a whistle-stop tour of creation in the Bible. Reverend Dr. Dave Gregory there reflecting on the heat wave. Windows closed during the daytime and open at night. That's the first time I've heard that one. Along with Donna's soggy sheets to keep you cool. Feel free to share your keeping cool tips if you want to as well. But great wisdom and insight from Dave Gregory on the coming heat wave this morning.
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1: 8:23 this Tuesday morning. Esther Hyam with you for Inspirational Breakfast. And getting your reactions this morning to Keir Starmer stepping down as Prime Minister and whether Andy Burnham, with his Catholic background, might be God's pick for the post. The new Makerfield MP, who only returned to the Commons yesterday, could be in Downing Street within weeks if a challenger for the position doesn't emerge. Cabinet Minister Darren Jones and former Armed Forces Minister Al Carnes are being considered as potential candidates by Labour MPs to avoid a straightforward coronation for Burnham. Earlier on this morning, I spoke with Alicia Edmond, who's head of public policy at the Evangelical Alliance, and the Reverend Jamie Sewell, who's a curate in West London. Now, Theresa May entered number 10 in 2016. We've had four ministers since then. One lasted just 45 days. It's a big churn. So I wanted to know from Alicia, is this a leadership issue or are we becoming impossible to govern?
4: I wouldn't say we've become difficult to govern. I think what we're witnessing is that charismatic leaders is something that the people want, the crowd want, bring in. Andy Burnham is the current pick. But when there's no substance behind the promises, then people equally become disenfranchised. As Jamie rightly says, policy impacts people's lives. Cost of living is a high priority. Energy prices, the decisions that a politician and a government make have ripple effects across the nation, and people are feeling somewhat disgruntled that their needs are not being met and they're not being heard in the political sphere. So there's a lot of dissent and upset at this moment of time.
1: Alicia Edmond from Evangelical Alliance there. We were also chatting with Reverend Jamie Sewell, and I asked him that whether as a church leader he's encouraged by Andy's Catholic background.
5: I have no doubt that Andy Burnham will have a strong foundation of understanding of the Christian faith. And I guess the challenge for us as Christians and as the church is to pray that actually there's a bit of a fire that comes alongside that foundation of Christian teaching. And it becomes something that's alive in his life, which from what he said, he's been quite honest and said, you know, it's impacted him, but it's not something that's driving him right now, I believe.
1: Reverend Jamie Sewell there reflecting on the latent Catholic faith of Andy Burnham, who may or may not be the Prime Minister in a few weeks' time. Because as we've learned over the last few years, you never exactly know what's going to happen. You can't really predict anything in politics at the moment. It's certainly touched a chord with you this morning. Hundreds of comments on our Facebook pages, plenty coming into the studio as well. Max Avard has been sifting through some of them. Morning, Max.
6: Good morning to you.
1: So what are the people saying?
6: Well, similar to what Jamie just said there, and similar to your comments earlier about just because you're from McDonald's doesn't make you a cheeseburger. It's about true Christian faith versus background and cultural Christianity, I suppose. Caroline says, "You shall know them by their fruits. That's all she says. And I think that's so true. You know, we can't just judge it on your history. It's what you actually show when you're in government. Jean says, having a Christian background is not enough to say you're Christian. It's about actions and faith. And I think we need more leaders who truly understand that. Mark says the question is not does he have a Christian background, but what sort of Christian background. The MAGA moment in the US has an evangelical background, but it's diametrically opposed to the teachings of Jesus. Ooh. I'm just going to leave that because I know people are going to be thinking, hang on a minute, I don't know if I agree with that one. And then there's some comments around using divine endorsement and people saying Premier might have been a bit provocative in our question this morning. Occasionally, we like to ask, you know, provocative questions to get the conversation going. Mark said, God's man for the job is a loaded phrase. It can imply divine endorsement, which is worth being cautious about. Better to ask, is he a man of integrity and will his policies serve the common good?
1: And it's really interesting because that, I think, is the difference between the UK and the USA, that actually if even making a provocative comment, as we did deliberately on our Facebook pages, is he God's pick for the job? That does not play at all in the UK. I think we're more likely to get our hackles up and go, well,
6: suspicious.
1: Hang on a second. Yeah, might be suspicious if you're not in the faith. You know, even if you are a Christian, you say, well, you can't be using that God's name for this. I think in other countries, I particularly think of America, actually that would be seen as a good thing. So that kind of illustrates the difference that we have in our political climate here and over the pond. Some comments coming in on email as well. Chris in Liverpool says this, we're not very patient with our prime ministers. I would agree. They do need a length of time to make a real difference. And to some degree, I do blame the media. Sorry. They scrutinise people in high office and happily report any shortcomings. Damned if they do, damned if they don't. Fair point then. Ken Daniel says, yeah, it's a bit like a football team as well. As soon as a team loses a few matches, they change their manager. Max, yeah. As our football correspondent, would you agree?
6: Well, 100%. I mean, Liz Truss, 45 days she had in power. I mean, she made a litany of errors, to be fair to her, but 45 days. I mean, a football manager gets longer than that. And I think it's the case here. Again, I was speaking to someone yesterday and they said 2 years and we've had 14 years of Conservative government. How is he supposed to change? How is he supposed to create a new agenda in that time? But I do think it's the charisma that, for me, has been the primary issue for Keir Starmer. He hasn't been able to translate what he's been doing. I think there's probably multiple successes that we haven't heard about because his messaging hasn't been strong. And I think, as the Prime Minister, you are kind of the head honcho. You're the main communicator. So even if you've had success in terms of getting policies through and changing things on a practical, tangible level, if we don't know about that, then people don't feel that you've been successful.
1: Yeah, there's definitely been a messaging problem all the way through. And one thing that Andy Burnham does seem very strong on is messaging. People get quite quickly what he's about. Do you think the younger generation, do you think the Gen Zers are going to go for Andy Burnham in a way they didn't for Keir Starmer?
6: I hope so, because Andy Burnham does seem more, I guess you'd say, salt of the earth type, down to earth. And I listening to his interview the other day with Rory Stewart and Alistair Campbell, I was very impressed by him, actually. He did seem very grounded, very forthright, very honest. He didn't seem particularly media trained. But I do just feel, like you said, the culture now of shifting the blame and our kind of fickle nature means that it won't be long before his popularity probably suffers from a scandal, or one of his cabinet ministers will do something wrong and he won't have responded in the way we want him to, or he won't tackle immigration in the way people want him to. So it does feel like the poison chalice at the moment to be
1: it
6: the
1: really
6: Prime
1: does.
6: Minister.
1: Yeah. Vijay makes this point as well. She says, I don't think the issue is if he's a nice man or not, Andy Burnham. For me, it's how his bid for the premiership was done by stealth and humiliation, is Vijay's view. He should have waited to run in the next election, not push a sitting MP out. Is that fair to say?
6: I did wonder if you're from Makerfield. Now, I know he had a sort of landslide victory, but is he really focused on that area? Is he going to be really focused as a Member of Parliament? You know, is he going to be at the all the different meetings and meeting with all the constituents? Because it did feel like it's just, that came up, I'll jump on that spot and that could be my, you know, launch pad. But then again, he's been so popular as the mayor of Manchester that that gives me some kind of hope. And I think the fact that he overturned Labour's fortunes against reform suggests that he could be a unifying figure. So we've got to keep praying. That's all I can say.
1: That's what it comes back down to. Anytime we have a conversation about leadership. It comes back to pray for our leaders. Your thoughts welcome, though. We have been provocatively asking the question. As someone raised very much within the church, an altar boy at his local Catholic church for many years, is Andy Burnham the answer to our prayers? Maybe not, but I love your views. studio@premier.org.uk. Text me 66777, starting with the word Premier. 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
7: Here are this morning's latest headlines. It's thought some Labour MPs could be considering launching a leadership challenge as they look to block Andy Burnham from getting into Downing Street without a contest. If there are no other candidates to replace Sir Keir Starmer, the Makerfield MP could be in number 10 as soon as next month. Geoffrey Donaldson's been warned he faces a lengthy prison term for historical child sexual offences. The former leader of the Democratic Unionist Party, who's been outspoken in his Christian beliefs, has been convicted of 18 crimes against two girls between 1985 and 2008. A priest in Sudan has been murdered after refusing to evacuate his parish despite escalating violence in the region. Father Yuhanna Alamin was shot alongside two watchmen after militants stole vital medicine meant for the community. The Mind and Soul Foundation, a pioneering Christian mental health charity, is closing after 20 years. Its resources and legacy is transferring to the Clergy Support Trust. Some schools are closed and people are being urged not to travel due to high temperatures this week. An amber weather warning for extreme heat is in effect, with a red one issued for tomorrow and Thursday. And a 100-year-old teddy is expected to fetch up to £10,000 at auction later. The rare Steiff clown bear has been in the same family since 1926. And those are this morning's latest headlines.
1: Can we all have an after that story?
7: I know, isn't it lovely? I know.
1: Do you have a historic teddy in your family?
7: Well, actually, I don't have a historic teddy, no. And I didn't actually have a teddy as a child because I had a handkerchief.
1: Oh, okay.
7: I had a grotty old handkerchief rag because I sucked my thumb. And there you go, secrets out.
1: Everybody's got... I was talking about this with my daughter just yesterday, actually, because now she's 18, so she's growing up, but she's still got Christmas Bear. Christmas Bear is still her favourite. Asher is far too old for me to reveal to anybody that he still has a bunny.
7: Oh, that's lovely. As
1: everyone's Everyone's got, lots of people have got a little rag or a muzzy or a snuggie or a blankie or something. We need these things in our lives.
13: It's just a little bit of comfort. What have you got, Esther? Come on.
1: Well,
13: hand
1: on heart. I was a thumb sucker, so I didn't actually have a particular teddy, actually. But I do have an old Paddington bear that's been passed down to the children.
13: But
1: he wasn't
13: wonderful.
1: Very snuggly.
13: No,
1: he was nice,
13: they're quite
1: nice looking,
13: actually,
1: but not snuggly, and that's, you know,
13: no, exactly
1: a red flag.
13: That. But anyway, lovely to have those.
1: And none of them are going to fetch thousands and millions at Sotheby's, I'm afraid, but they're priceless to us, aren't they?
13: Absolutely.
1: Donna, thank you very much. See you at 9.
14: Oh, this sounds like home.

0: This is Inspirational Breakfast.
1: Certainly is. Esther Hyam with you at 21 minutes to 9 this Tuesday morning. Now, are you staying in to watch tonight's game? Staying up for it? It's coming home. It's coming home. Well, that's the hope and the prayer, isn't it? England take on Ghana after a blistering win last week against Croatia. But manager Thomas Tuchel isn't getting ahead of himself.
2: We know what makes us strong, and we know the capability and the potential of the players, and we believe and trust in this group, and there is no other thought in our minds. We take it step by step. Like I said, a very different game than the Croatia game, and we have to be ready.
1: There we go, the voice of the manager there, taking it step by step. But as a football viewer, what do you know about Ghana as a nation, as a football team, and as a country of faith? Well, I've been speaking to Gertrude Nkrumah from World Vision. The Christian charity has been highlighting how the World Cup is bringing hope and joy to children in countries affected by conflict and climate change. I chatted to Gertrude a bit earlier to get a sense of the passion and excitement in West Africa, and if she's confident the Black Stars could beat the Three Lions.
3: For Ghana, football goes beyond soccer. It's a language. We use it as a tool that we use to communicate. So for Ghana, we even use football as a peace building tool. So even if two communities have issues, more often after the issue is resolved, we play game, we play the football match. We bring the two communities together, football matches played, and it goes there. So for Ghana, football goes beyond how we see it on the television and all that. It's something that we really cherish. So for us in Ghana, qualifying to be part of the World Cup, it goes beyond the excitement that we see. You come to Ghana currently, you see a lot of people doing a lot of content on football. So football actually goes beyond the excitement that we are seeing or the normal game that we see people play.
1: That's so good to hear. So we are, yes. Ghana are playing England. How do you think that match is going to go?
3: Oh, yes. So Ghana playing England. Yes, Ghana, we have previously produced some good stars. Currently, I think we can mention some key players, like we have the Semenyo, who plays for Manchester City, starting in our game. So he meeting the England team is going to be a tough game. But that game, yes, I know England has the stars like the Harry Kanes and then the Rice and all those big guys. I was telling a colleague that, look, Ghana-England game is going to be a match to watch. Because that particular game, Ghana is going to give all out. But in 2010, when Ghana got to the quarterfinals, unfortunately, Suarez denied us the chance of we getting into the semifinals. And that game was one game to watch. So we're playing against England in the group stage. I don't want to say England is going to win that game. I'm a Ghanaian, so I have to be a little biased. Ghana actually is going to give England a tough match in that particular game.
1: Well, I love how into it you are. You really know your football, Gertrude, don't you?
3: Yes, yes. We are going to give England a tough match.
1: You've told me how in Ghana you use football as a tool for peace. With World Vision, how are you using it to reach out to children who need your support?
3: Yes, so in Ghana, like I mentioned earlier on, football goes beyond the way we see people kick ball on the pitch. So when you talk about how we are using football in Ghana to reach the children, we in our area, being the northern part, or let me say the West Gonja area program, we use what we call the Girls Soccer Clinic, and then they play for photo, where we bring together children. And because Ghana is a tool for communication, it's a tool for engagement, it's a tool where duty bearers and community opinion leaders all come together, we use that particular program, that's the innovation, that's the Play for Photo initiative, and then the Girls Soccer Clinic, to drum in the language of how we can empower girls' education.
1: Is it new for girls to want to play football, or have girls as into football as boys are in Ghana?
3: Yes, it's not new in Ghana, but in the rural areas, it's new. girls are being pushed like, oh, the kitchen is for you, the home is for you, go and fetch water and all that. So when that initiative was opened up, we're able to bring some of the girls who play at the national teams. We have the Black Queens, we have the Black Princesses to join that particular play. So it gives the girls some kind of motivation, some kind of hope that, okay, although we are in the rural areas, we cannot just be in the rice and just be in the kitchen. We can as well play and get to that higher level. And one of the key girls we brought rose up from Tamale, that's the northern part of Ghana. So seeing such a role model from their own, they saw that, no, this is a good initiative, that we, through our talent, can be harnessed and then we can go higher and play for country.
1: What are the kinds of support that children in Ghana need?
3: Yes, so for children in Ghana, we know that Ghana is currently a middle-income Ghana, a country, a developing country that is developed. But yes, when you look at our poverty index, we are still low, especially for areas like the Savannah region and then the northern region. So for children, they really need that support to strive. Some in their homes, they still have some poverty lingering in their homes. Others cannot even get boots. I mentioned the people of the Sami Kufuors. When you read their story, although they are even men, these people, Sami Kufuors' mother have to sell their only television in the house to buy him a football boot before he could get to where he was. Abedi Pele parents have to make sure that their child play, and he borrows a colleague football boot to ensure that he was able to bring out the family from that poverty ladder. So as we speak, yes, we still have a lot of children who are in that situation. Others currently, even food to eat is a problem. World Vision Ghana is doing a lot when it comes to water, health, and sanitation. But yes, still, when you go to most of the rural areas, they still have to walk long distance to get clean, safe water to use. So all these areas, children still need that support. And in all, for World Vision, like we said, children, they are our most focus. So everything that we do, we want to ensure that they all have life in all its fullness. So from the football aspect, to the issues of health, to the issues of water, to the issue of sanitation, they need all this support to be able to strive on the ladder.
1: Wonderful. You've given us such a sense of what's happening in Ghana and what World Vision is doing. Finally, do you have a favorite Ghanaian football chant you can share with us?
3: We are going to do our Kakalika dance, where you are going to see Asamoah, you are going to see the old team supporting this new team to strive in everything that we do on the pitch of World Cup. Ghana is excited. And I can tell you again, for the group stage, watch out for Ghana-England match. It's going to be superb. Thank you.
1: Gertrude there from World Vision in Ghana, talking about how the charity is using football to bring joy and also to solve conflict and tension in the country. And as you were hearing there, great enthusiasm for the match tonight between England and Ghana in the Men's Football World Cup. Well, to do a bit more of a deep dive into that match is our unofficial football correspondent, Max Avard there. I have a note here to say, don't worry, Scotland, I haven't forgotten about your huge game against Brazil tomorrow as well.
4: Yeah, I just wanted to make sure that we are covering Scotland as well, because they have their crucial match. They need probably to get a point or a win to get through. Brazil aren't the strongest. I know Brazil have a history of, they're the team that have won the most World Cups, but I if I'm Scotland, I'd feel pretty positive that they could do some damage.
1: Do the damage to mighty Brazil. Well,
4: yes.
1: There we go.
4: Well, the mighty Brazil are no longer the mighty Brazil.
1: The mighty fallen. There we go. We can get Shakespearean and biblical on this as well. But looking ahead to tonight's match, it's late. Doesn't even start till 9 o'clock.
4: I'm doing
1: my PJs by then, but are you going to be staying up to watch?
4: Yeah, well, it could be worse because it's 9 o'clock kickoff. It could be 11, could be 3 a.m. So far we've been all right. The next game we have is Saturday at 11 p.m. And that's okay, because that's a weekend, so you can still stay up. I'll be staying up. I've got some friends coming around. So I'm definitely going to be watching, because I don't want to miss any moment of this. If we win the World Cup, you want to say that you watched every single minute of every single game.
1: Is that the goal? This is like the football sticker mentality, isn't it, though? Mm-hmm. It definitely appeals to guys, I'm sorry, more than girls.
4: It does, yes.
1: You got to watch them all. You want to take, have you got a wall chart?
4: No, but I have kept walking past these football sticker albums and resisting the urge to buy them and thinking, you're a grown man, you don't need stickers.
1: But no, like, get the stickers. We don't mind. Get the stickers.
4: I used to collect them. I mean, I've seen, probably men in their 30s and 40s posting on Instagram about their football sticker collection.
1: I love it. I'm here for it. Are we going to win, though? Is it coming?
4: Absolutely.
1: Home?
4: I mean, Ghana scraped through their last game. They scored in the 95th minute to beat Panama, who are one of the lowest ranked teams. We had a blistering game against Croatia. The 4-2, we've got Harry Kane, best striker in the world. Declan Rice was talking about Thomas Tuchel's halftime team talk, one of the best team talks he's ever heard. I think the momentum is there. The excitement's there. We're playing this new dynamic football. I am so on board that it's coming home train. Beforehand, I was like, I'm not going to get, my hopes up again. I've been here before. The hurt is too much. Now, one day in, I'm in. We're going to win this one. I'm telling you, it's just different. And I think, wouldn't it be amazing if God used a German manager to win it with the England team?
1: Oh, reckon

0: and I get rain, does that mean my prayers were answered, or is that just the weather?
1: Do you get what I'm saying when I say that? I think so. It's a clash of the titans in terms of prayer. England v Ghana. I imagine when the Ghanaians start to pray, it's a pretty mighty thing. We've already heard about the Kakalika dance there. So
0: I've seen some of their football chants. They're basically praise songs. So while we're singing, hurricane, hurricane, they're praising God. So if it comes down to God answering the prayers, which I don't think theologically he does when it comes to football, we would probably lose. So thank God that he doesn't.
1: And of course, we've got lots of Ghanaians working here at Premier. There's sometimes a bit of a showdown between the Ghanaians and the Nigerians here in the office and in the studio. So how's that going to go down? Is there going to be any tension in the office today?
0: Well, I came in and the first person I saw was Eddie, who does tech operations here. He is Ghanaian heritage. I don't know who he's supporting tonight, but I am wearing my England shirt and I did sort of give it large to him. I know Questy, who presents Premier Gospel on Saturdays, is a big Ghanaian fan. So I just can't wait to gloat come tomorrow morning, is all I can say. And I won't be humble about it either.
1: Not going to be humble. Okay. What's the score going to be?
0: You're looking at a 3-4-0.
1: Three or four nil, not three, four.
0: Let's say 4-0, Harry Kane hat trick.
1: Okay. Are you working tomorrow?
0: I should be.
1: Well, if you lose, I'm calling you up.
0: I might be ill.
1: Max, thank you very much for your insightful look at the big match in the Men's Football World Cup, England v Ghana. Did I get that right? I'm not sure. Let's pray.
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3: Heavenly Father, we lift before you all in leadership across government, business, our communities, and your church, those carrying responsibility in a divided and uncertain world. 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And Lord, in a world often pulled apart, we pray for collaboration instead of competition, for consensus where there is deadlock, and for a willingness to listen as well as lead. 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Jesus Christ, you show us leadership, shaped by service and sacrifice. 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Amen.
1: Thanks so much for Steve Cox leading us in prayer for our leadership. Our brilliant news team will, of course, be keeping you informed of any other movers and shakers putting their hat into the ring in the leadership contest in Parliament. And, of course, it's our call to pray for our leaders. So I'm sure you'll be doing that as well. That's it from me for today, though. Thanks so much for all your comments on Andy Burnham and whether he's God's pick for the top job. Of course, that was only a playful question. No need to get cross. But great to have the debate with you today. But the conversation continues. There's great teaching coming your way between 9 and 10 from Dr. Michael Youssef and the Briscoes. And then at 10 o'clock with you live here from the studio, Lydia Bennett is with you for daytime. Good morning.
4: Morning.
1: What's on the show? Let's do the important bit first.
4: Okay, we'll do the important stuff first. So, at 10 o'clock this morning, I am going to be joined by Scott Moles. Scott is a renowned creative arts painter. He's an illustrator, a teacher, and he's a prophetic artist. So, and he's got an amazing story of coming to faith in Jesus, and his journey to prophetic painting is pretty amazing. So, really looking forward to hearing his story at 10 o'clock this morning. And then at 11, I'm going to be joined by Daniel Johnson. He leads all things worship studies at the London School of Theology, and he's going to be answering your questions about music, about hymns, about songs. Do you have any questions about worship, Esther?
1: Is it possible to write a worship song with more than four chords?
4: Oh, I will pose that question.
1: It is if you're Graham Kendrick, obviously, but everybody else, it's C, F, A minor, and G, which I'm here for because those are the chords I can play.
4: Well, I mean, simplicity is a good thing, get everyone involved. But anyway, we're going to be asking lots of questions. We're going to be posing them to Daniel at 11 o'clock. And of course,

0: We have the news hour at 12. It's going to be a great show.
1: That sounds absolutely brilliant. And will you be staying up late to watch the England-Ghana match?
0: I'm going to... Potentially. There's a lovely pub near where I live that I am thinking of going to, but it gets so busy. And then when you can't actually see the screen, that ruins the experience for me.
1: Everyone's just watching on their phones anyway, aren't they?
0: Well, exactly. And watch the football, I get really into
1: it.
0: Yeah, I do. I get very competitive. I get very invested. So it's either like I've got to see the screen really well or I'm not going to watch it at all.
1: Okay, so you'd rather have it at your own setup.
0: Yeah, I think so.
1: It does mean you can go to bed straight away afterwards.
0: Absolutely, so. Absolutely. That's the aim, to be in bed by 11.
1: I'm going to make it an aim to watch a football match with you if England stay in, because that sounds like a lot of fun. Anyway, enjoy the show. Do join Lydia from 10 o'clock this morning. Josh takes you through the afternoon. There's more great teaching from 6 p.m. And on tomorrow's show, we're asking, do we need to create a buffer zone when high-profile people become Christians? Do they need a bit of time to develop before they start making their impact in public life? We'll discuss with our panel of experts as ever. Donna has the news for you next.
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12: Hello, good morning. I'm Donna Birrell. It's thought some Labour MPs could be considering launching a leadership challenge as they look to block Andy Burnham from getting into Downing Street without a contest. If there are no other candidates to replace Sir Keir Starmer, the Makerfield MP could be in number 10 next month. There have been calls from some parties for a general election. Deputy Leader of Reform Richard Tice explains why he's against Mr Burnham's automatic premiership.
13: There is a November budget coming towards us like a steam train, where if he wants to enact his sort of plans, he's going to heavily raise taxes or leverage up the country's balance sheet significantly more. That's a completely different mandate from what Labour were given.
12: Geoffrey Donaldson has been warned he faces a lengthy prison term for historical child sexual offences. The former leader of the Democratic Unionist Party has been convicted of 18 crimes against two girls between 1985 and 2008. The 63-year-old will be sentenced in September. A priest in Sudan has been murdered after refusing to evacuate his parish despite escalating violence in the region. Father Yuhanna Alamin was shot alongside two watchmen after militants stole vital medicine meant for the local community. The Mind and Soul Foundation, a pioneering Christian mental health charity, is closing after 20 years, but its work isn't ending. Its resources and legacy will transfer to the Clergy Support Trust, a charity dating that supports the well-being of Anglican clergy across the UK. And schools across England and Wales are closing as it could become the UK's hottest ever June day. An amber warning for extreme heat has come into effect ahead of a red one tomorrow, with temperatures expected to hit 40 Celsius this week. Reverend Dr. David Gregory is a Baptist minister with a background in meteorological and climate research. He tells Premier Moore.
14: We've got this very, very warm flow of air coming up from the south, from over Spain, over France. Over France, it's been over 40 degrees the last few days, and that's coming over the United Kingdom. It's a very humid airstream as well, so it's likely to feel even hotter.
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12: So yes, a very hot and humid day is unfolding across much of England and Wales this morning, with strong sunshine developing. London will reach around 33 to 35 Celsius, whilst Manchester expects a top of 32. In Wales, Cardiff is set for 31 Celsius. Elsewhere, Northern Ireland will see very warm conditions as well, with Belfast heading for 25 degrees Celsius. Scotland is also hot, with Edinburgh currently 16 degrees Celsius, climbing to around 27 later, and Glasgow is expecting 26 degrees. That's your latest from the Premier News team. For more stories from a Christian perspective, head to premierchristian.news.
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17: The pressure that we all face comes from myriads of places. Sometimes the pressure and the stress comes from an unrealistic expectations that we place. Sometimes the stress and the pressure just comes from the fast-paced life that we seem to be living in this society, or because we overcommit ourselves. When that happens and we get overstressed or pressured in life, you discover one thing begins to take place, and that is the priorities in life becomes out of kilter. Our priorities get mixed up. And therefore, the very concept of waiting upon the Lord for wisdom from above is so alien. I know some of the young people listening to me and said, yeah, what is that waiting business? I mean, you know, that's just an alien concept for them. We don't wait much. We do everything fast, and we do everything instantaneously. We are so afraid that we're going to miss out on something that might bring us fulfillment. And so we go after it, and we end up not finding it. We try to seize and squeeze every moment. One of the major reasons why people live frustrated lives is because we are chugging out ahead of God. We're forever chugging ahead of God instead of waiting behind Him and allow Him to pull us along. In fact, that's what James is saying here in verse 13. James chapter 3, verse 13. Turn to it with me, please, as we continue in this series of evidence of faith. He said, "Who is wise and understanding among you? Let him show it by his good life, by deeds done in humility that comes from wisdom, not seeking and not waiting and not applying God's wisdom in every situation in life, not just daily, but in every situation in life. Living by godly wisdom, not worldly wisdom, is the seventh evidence of faith. First of all, James tells us about the cause of stress. And he said the cause of stress is aretheia. Aretheia. That is an important word. That's why I gave you the word itself. It is a central word. It's an important word. E-R-I-T-H-E-I-A. Aretheia. Now, some of your Bibles, it says selfish ambition. But it really originally did not mean that. It came to mean that now, but originally it was not a word that has negative connotation. It was a positive word. It meant somebody paid for hire. Somebody paid for work. But then later on, as people began to see work only as what they can get out of it, not their gift to it, it became known as selfish ambitions. When work becomes only what you can get out of it, not what you put into it, that's selfish ambition. And today, selfish ambition has become the highest form of idolatry in our culture. It's what I can grab out of my job. It's what I can grab out of relationships. It's what I can grab of every opportunity. When I and what I can get becomes the center, false wisdom, worldly wisdom, wisdom that is not from God, sets in. What are the symptoms of false wisdom? Well, here they are. Verses 14, it says, bitter envy, self-centered desires. Verse 16, when bitter envy and self-centered desires sets in, disorder and chaos and stress and impaired judgment become the norm. Question, why does James call this worldly wisdom satanic? Why does he call it satanic wisdom? Because Satan is the author of it. The way you know it is it focuses not only on self, but it also focuses only on this life. It has no room for eternity. It doesn't give eternity too much thought. It cares only for the here and now. It tells you that you are in control of your destiny. It tells you that you are your own God. And because of that lie comes out of the pit of hell, when it sets in, it causes depression. Another question. Are the believers in Jesus Christ susceptible to this worldly wisdom? Yes. Absolutely true. I don't only fight worldly wisdom once a day, several times a day. You and I are tempted by this satanic wisdom every single day, in business, in relationships, in everything we do. But the only solution for that false wisdom, that satanic wisdom, that worldly wisdom is what? Godly wisdom. You replace it with godly wisdom. Let me give you an example of how satanic wisdom or worldly wisdom, when it sits in, it creates deep bitterness that only heavenly wisdom, God's wisdom, can replace when it takes place. True story. There was a very famous British playwright by the name of Frederick Lonsdale. And one day, it was a New Year's Eve, Lonsdale was at his private club. It's a Garrick Club in London. Some of you may know what I'm talking about. And there was another fellow playwright, and his name was Sir Edward Seymour Hicks. While they're celebrating this New Year's Eve, Hicks walked up to Lonsdale, and he pointed to a man on the other side of the room where the party was taking place, a fellow member of the club. And Hicks said to Lonsdale, he said, "You know, old chap, this is a close of an old year and the beginning of a new year. Why don't you just go to this man across the room and patch up your past differences? Why don't you just go over now and wish him a happy new year?" Well, to Hicks's surprise, Lonsdale walks up to the guy with whom was feuding. He taps him on the back of his shoulder, and he says, "Happy New Year, but only one." You see, bitter envy produces deadly poison of resentment, and we practice satanic wisdom. Hear me right on this one. This bitter envy caused Satan to be thrown out of heaven. This satanic wisdom, this bitter envy, caused Cain to kill his brother Abel. This satanic wisdom, this bitter envy, caused Joseph's brother to sell Joseph into slavery. This bitter envy caused Korah and thousands of others to rebel against Moses' leadership, and the ground opened up and swallowed them all. Bitter envy caused selfish ambition, and selfish ambition clouds your judgment. Selfish ambition says, "My way or the highway." Selfish ambition causes us to scheme and plot and maneuver and manipulate. Selfish ambition wrecked homes. Selfish ambition wrecked many a church. Selfish ambition twists the very meaning of love that the scripture talks about, of being selfless and self-giving, and makes it to be selfish. James said, this type of wisdom is earthly. Why? Because it's produced by the world system. This satanic wisdom is unspiritual because it does not come from the Holy Spirit. This wisdom is demonic because its author is Satan himself. And yet the sad part is that there are ministries and there are churches that are operating by worldly wisdom. Work out their plan. I said, bless our plan, God. Never wait upon the Lord to hear and listen. The Bible shows us the negative side of worldly wisdom. Then it comes in to tell us about godly wisdom. The godly wisdom, what it looks like. Here's verses 17 and 18. And having illustrated what worldly wisdom looked like in the life of this playwright, I want to begin by illustrating to you a real live example of godly wisdom. There's a couple who live in Little Rock, Arkansas. Last name is Long, L-O-N-G. Mr. and Mrs. Long have both had their careers, spent more than 20 plus years, 3 or 4 or 5 years each, in the armed forces, in the United States Armed Forces. They served our country so faithfully. And therefore, it was not a surprise when their 20-year-old son was trying to focus on his career. He signed up and enrolled in the U.S. Army. And he put on the Army uniform. And his first job, first task, was to be a recruiting officer. And he was assigned in the recruiting office of the U.S. Army in Little Rock, Arkansas. One morning, he was standing outside the recruiting office wearing the U.S. military uniform when a terrorist drove up, did not know him from Adam, but just because he's wearing the U.S. uniform, military uniform, shot him and killed him. Fast forward a few months later, it was on the news. I get a letter from Mrs. Long in Little Rock, Arkansas, and enclosed with the letter, a generous check for leading the way. Now I want to read it to you. I am the mother of the young soldier, Private William Andrew Long, killed in Little Rock, Arkansas, in front of the recruiting station by an Islamic terrorist. I can think of no better way to honor God than to use part of the money left to us by our son to reach the unsaved Muslim people. Now, beloved, listen to me. That is godly wisdom. That is not a natural wisdom. That is not worldly wisdom. Here they are, grieving deeply for the loss of their son, grief-stricken, pained, and hurt. And yet, this couple, who operated on godly wisdom, wanted to be sure that the very people who killed her son, their son, hear the gospel message of the love of Jesus Christ. That's why James said, godly wisdom comes from above. In the Hebrew language, when they say anything comes from above, meaning comes from God, anything comes from below comes from the devil. It's just the way the Hebrew people speak. Later on, James says, every good gift comes from above. Godly wisdom is the kind of wisdom that comes from the very heart of God, who is all wise. All wise to make no mistakes. All wise that has your best interest at heart, even when you can't see it. All wise, and his perfect will operates for the good. And then James goes on to give us eight characteristics of that godly wisdom. Underline them in your Bible, verses 17 and 18. First, it is pure. Second, it is peaceable or peace-loving. Thirdly, it is gentle. Fourthly, it is open to reason. Five, it is full of mercy. Six, it has good fruit. Seven, it is impartial. And number eight, it is sincere. Let me give you a short summary of each of these very quickly. What's pure mean? He's talking about the purity of motives, because only God can judge motives. We judge action, but he's the only one who judges motives. This purity is the purity of the inner experience, not the outward expression. This purity is seen only and examined only by God himself. While God is concerned about action, but he's far more concerned about what's inside of us, the inside purity, because he knows that the action will follow. And I don't know about you, that gives me peace. That comforts me. It really does. Because even when people misjudge you and misjudge your motives and question your motives, and they don't know and they falsely accuse you, you can look up to heaven and say, Lord, I am so thankful that you know the purity of my motive. It is possible to do the right thing, to say the right words. It is possible to give the right impression. It is possible to go through the right motions with impure hearts. And if the heart is impure, activities are tainted. Secondly, it's peaceable. When the heart is pure, you are at peace. You are at peace with God, and you are at peace with yourself, and actually you're also at peace with others, even if they're not at peace with you. When we deal with evil people and fallen people and sinful people and falsely accuse us, we still experience that inner peace. False peace loves to sweep sin under the carpet. False peace rationalizes sin and calls it grace. That's false peace. False peace focuses on the outward display. Look at me, boys. But their lives on the inside is in turmoil. It's a strife from within. And only God knows that. Thirdly, it's gentle. What does it mean? We all roll down and become doormats? Absolutely not. That's not what it means. It means that you have strength, that you do have power, but you got them under control. That when you have it in your hand to hurt somebody, you don't do it. That's the power. You are filled with compassion, but never, never, never compromise your conviction, the truth. Fourthly, it's open to reason. God's wisdom expresses itself this way. Just listen to me. Look, I am not stubborn, but I have strong conviction. I am not unreasonable, but I have high standards. I am not argumentative, but I stand for the truth. You see, that is godly wisdom. And that's what reasonable means. Being reasonable means that I'm willing to listen. I really am. I'm willing to learn. I learn from even godless people. I learn. But never cave into the pressure to compromise. Number five, full of mercy. The word here used actually has a double meaning. Forgiving those who wronged us, but then be willing in our hearts when the time comes and they need our help, we'll give it to them. That's mercy. Mercy is contrary to human nature. Number six, full of fruit. What is this fruit is all about? Love, peace, joy. And that cannot be manufactured. I can't say, well, if I do these things, I will get the fruit of the Spirit. Doesn't work that way. You cannot manufacture the fruit of the Spirit. They grow from the inside out like a plant, like a tree. A small plant grows up to be a big tree. And it only happens to those who are indwelt by the Holy Spirit, who are seeking His wisdom day in and day out, moment by moment. Number seven, impartial. God shows no favoritism. And those who receive wisdom from God, who constantly seek wisdom and apply it in their lives, they too are not going to show favoritism. Worldly wisdom will make a person like a chameleon. You know, it's one thing here, another thing there, and you don't know where they stand. Worldly wisdom will make a person be what he is not or what she's not. Worldly wisdom puts a mask on. Worldly wisdom want to please people so that what people think of me is the most important thing in the world. Worldly wisdom will be like the old commercial, image is everything. You know what I'm talking about? Worldly wisdom is inauthentic. Number eight, sincerity. What does it mean? It means whole, complete, united, all one unit. And that's why the psalmist cries out to God and he says, oh Lord, unite my heart in the fear of thee. What does that mean? Can you have a divided heart? You better believe it. There are people going in so many directions these days and they think a pill is going to help them. They cry with the psalmist, unite my heart, unite my mind, unite my will, that everything in me is ready to fear you, obey you, walk by your wisdom. In fact, you find in the scripture that this unity, the unity of the heart and the personal unity and the unity in the family and the unity in the church, there is a unique blessing both in the Old Testament and in the New Testament. But I haven't come to the most important question that I'm sure some of you are asking. Okay, you told us about worldly wisdom. You told us about godly wisdom. How and where can I get this godly wisdom? I'm glad you asked. I'm going to go back to the very first message. James 1:5 tells us how to get this godly wisdom. In fact, you know what he says? I'll give you the bottom line. I'm going to read the verse. Bottom line, he says, it's yours for the asking. Isn't it amazing that you know that you can get it for the asking, but we don't ask for it? Listen to what he said. James 1:5. If any of you lacks wisdom, you should ask God, who gives liberally or generously to all without finding fault, and it will be given to him. Would you pledge with me, beginning today, that you will seek that wisdom not just once a day, but every time you confront a situation, every time, several times a day? Give me your wisdom, Lord. You promised in your word that if you lack it and ask for it, you'll give it to me. And as you receive it day by day, moment by moment, you're going to wake up one day and say, I am operating by God's wisdom.
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22: Thomas said to him, "Lord, we don't know where you are going, so how can we know the way?" 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
23: Okay, I want to address forgiveness, the forgiveness of God. As I type my notes out in script form, I always press the spell button when I'm done, and to my surprise, it kept coming up with one word I'd spelled wrong all the way through these 20 pages or whatever, and it was forgiveness, and I had spelt it forgive mess, which is fine, I left it. So there it is in my script. For the forgiveness of God forgives the mess. The mess in our families, the mess in our world, the mess that we make and the mess that others make for us. He forgives. He wants to forgive it all.
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23: God was in Christ, reconciling the world to himself. He came in him to forgive us, to run down the road from heaven to earth and say to a world of prodigals, come on, come home. We addressed the fatherness of God as seen in the scriptures, in the stories that Jesus told, like the story of the prodigal son, but also in direct teaching. And one day when the disciples were gathered around Jesus, they said, teach us to pray, like John the Baptist taught his disciples, Lord, you teach us to pray. And Jesus said, when you pray, say, our Father which art in heaven. That's where it all begins. A Christian worldview includes a belief in the Father heart of God. Okay, I want to address forgiveness, the forgiveness of God. As I type my notes out in script form, I always press the spell button when I'm done, and to my surprise, it kept coming up with one word I'd spelled wrong all the way through these 20 pages or whatever, and it was forgiveness, and I had spelt it forgive mess, which is fine, I left it. So there it is in my script. For the forgiveness of God forgives the mess. The mess in our families, the mess in our world, the mess that we make and the mess that others make for us. He forgives. He wants to forgive it all. Now, the disciples listening to Jesus and certainly listening to his parable of the prodigal son, I'm sure would think, you know, that's the problem with us. We don't know where to start. Think of the prodigal sitting in the pigsty, coming to himself, coming to his senses and saying, I'm going to go home to my father. I've just had it. What's the point of sitting in a pigsty when I could be a prince? It's the point of conversion, of turning around and heading back where he belongs, to the heart of God. And so he rehearses what he's going to say. Do you ever do that? Do you ever have a looming confrontation with a child or an employee or a friend or somebody in the family, and you sit there thinking in the pigsty of this relationship or whatever that's happened to it, what am I going to say? What's the first thing to say? Because I'm going to take the initiative. I'm going to go home. And you come up with the first sentence. That's a very practical, good thing to do, to figure out what the very first thing you're going to say. That's all you need to do, and just go say it, and then let the river cut its own channel from then on in. And so that's what we need to do. Where do we start? Where do we begin? When we sit on the steps of our soul in the deep place where nobody goes, the Lord comes and sits with us, and we begin this incredible conversation called prayer. I got a letter from a listener in the UK from our radio program the other day, I listened to you yesterday, and it was as if your preaching was to me. I've been diagnosed with breast cancer. I've been trying to pray to God for healing, but because I hadn't practiced praying, I found myself praying Christopher Robin prayers. So would you pray for me, my sister? Thank you, and God bless you. She didn't know where to start. Here she is in deep trouble. She's in a pigsty of pain, if you wish. She wants to get to the Father. She wants to talk to the Father, but she doesn't know where to start. And so she asked somebody else to pray. And it took me back to my childhood, because Christopher Robin, for those that aren't mothers and you don't have children's literature around the house, A.A. Milne is a British writer who wrote wonderful books for children all about Christopher Robin. And one of them was on prayer, Christopher Robin's prayers. And I remember as a little girl in my school learning that particular prayer. And it's very simple and it's sort of cute. Little boy kneels at the foot of the bed, droops on his little hands, little gold head. Hush, hush, whisper who dares. Christopher Robin is saying his prayers. God bless mummy. I know that's right. Wasn't it fun in the bath tonight? See how quickly he gets distracted. The cold's so cold and the hot so hot. Oh, God bless daddy. I quite forgot. And now, real distraction. If I open my fingers a little bit more, I can see Nanny's dressing gown on the door. It's a beautiful blue, but it doesn't have a hood. Oh, God bless Nanny and make her good. Mine has a hood. Now he's really off. And I lie in bed and I pull the hood right over my head and I shut my eyes and I curl up small and nobody knows that I'm there at all. Oh, thank you, God, for a lovely day. And what was the other I had to say? I've said bless daddy, so what could it be? Oh, now I remember. God bless me. Christopher Robinitis. It's cute when you're 5 or 6. Not very cute when we're 20, 30, 40, 50. And yet many of us have never graduated from Christopher Robin prayers. It's fine to say, God bless mummy, nanny, daddy, etc. And we should, and we do. But is that what God intends when he said, if you want to learn how to pray, shut your eyes, listen to me. Our Father who art in heaven, hallowed holy be your name. Thy kingdom come, thy will be done. Very different from God bless mummy and daddy and me and that's it. Now I get on with my day. So we all need to start somewhere. And I well remember coming a Christian and being invited to a missions prayer meeting. I had no idea what that meant. I didn't know what a missionary was. I didn't know what missions was. But I went along with some of my students downtown Cambridge to the beautiful library. And the library at Cambridge must be one of the most gorgeous buildings in the world and have the most incredible collection of books in the world. And there was the librarian who happened to be a believer and wonderful, wonderful man of God. And he was leading the mid-morning 12 to 1 prayer meeting for students. And we were praying for the world. It was a new planet. I had never sat in a group of 700-800 students on their lunch hour for going lunch to come and pour their heart out that the kingdom may come within the heart of people around the world. And I sat there amazed, and then I thought, oh, he's expecting all of us to say a prayer out loud. I had never had that concept before. I didn't know what to say, but I thought, well, I may as well start. I jumped in, and I prayed my very first prayer out loud in a prayer meeting. Very simple. It went something like this. God bless Africa. Amen. Well, it's a start. However, at the end, this venerable, incredible man came up and very gently said to me, I'd like to talk to you about your prayer. He said, which part of the great continent of Africa is your concern? Is his kingdom making progress in the hearts of men there? Which mission are you getting thoroughly informed about? Which particular tribal problem are you focusing on? And how are you seeing yourself as part of the solution, Jill? Are you finding a heart cry of response to the need as you pray? And I realized that bless Africa isn't going to do it. That's where we begin. And that's all right if that's where you are. But don't stop there. And what you need to do is get second things first. Because what we have is first things, me, me, my, mine, first. And the second things in our mind is so often his kingdom, his will, his work, the will of God, in the work of God, in the world of God. That's Second, now what we've got to do is get second things first and really learn how to move the hand of God, that the kingdom may come in the hearts of men and the world of prodigals may come home.
16: There's nothing you can do that God's grace cannot handle. And in just a moment, Jill will get back to her message to show you how God will forgive any mess you make in your life. 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
23: What we've got to do is get second things first and really learn how to move the hand of God, that the kingdom may come in the hearts of men and the world of prodigals may come home. So, kingdomness. And if you are praying for anything, make sure that you're adding at the end, and if there's any way I could become the answer to this prayer, count me in. It might be a scary thing to pray, but unless we are willing to become, as this man reminded me, the answer to our own prayers. And what happened to me as I decided, a busy student though I was, that every single lunch hour from now on, I needed to be downtown Cambridge, sitting in that library, praying my heart out, my heart on its knees. And as I did that for the world, for Africa and Asia and Middle East and all over the world, something happened. I packed my suitcase. I was ready to go. It got into me. The Father heart of God for the world of God. I caught it. And that's what should happen when we pray. Kingdomness, use me. I have a friend in Russia. She was at Oxford, brilliant student, got a job in the Foreign Office. And she got converted the last semester of her time up at Oxford. And somehow she got involved with a mission called Operation Mobilization. And in the little break they had, they went behind the Iron Curtain. The wall was still up in Berlin at that point. And they smuggled themselves in with a load of Bibles. And in East Germany, they began to do evangelism. Well, Catherine was just mesmerized by this whole thing. A brand new Christian, she came back, and I think it was shortly before she took her final exam, she watched the television, and on the television was the sight that we all saw of the wall coming down in Berlin. And she had tears running down her face, and she started to pray for the people that she had met on that team, that mission team. Lord, now they can hear about you. Now your kingdom can come in their hearts. How wonderful, how wonderful. And then she stopped, and God said to her in that little tiny room at Oxford, "And who's going to tell them, Catherine? Who's going to tell them?" And Catherine said, "Okay, here am I, send me." And she canceled the job that she got in the Foreign Office, and she joined Operation Mobilization. She's now in Russia. I've been with Catherine. I've been up to Siberia with her. I've seen her heart for her world, for her Russians. And I know where it began. It began as she sat in front of a TV and her heart on its knees began to pray for the people in East Germany. And you know, you'll never be the same if you dare to get heart involved that his kingdom come in the world. Use me, send me. Don't pray, send somebody else. Here am I, send somebody else. That's what we usually pray. Or, Lord, you know, we say loudly, I'm willing to go, but secretly, we're planning to stay. God does not appreciate that dishonesty. So God squandered his heart on us when he gave us Christ, and we need to squander our life for the love of Jesus in prayer and in action all over the world. What is the kingdom of God? Well, Jesus was here once and he was walking around and he said, the kingdom of God is among you, because he, the king, was among them. Another time in the upper room, he said to his disciples, the kingdom of God shall be in you. I'm going away, but I'm going to send my spirit. I am with you, but I will be in you. And when the king is in us, then that just helps us look at the world a whole different way. There's a wonderful little passage you can look at sometime in Isaiah chapter 32. It's also in Isaiah chapter 32. And it talks about when the king reigns. It's talking about the reign of Israel. And when you get a good king on the throne, he chooses good counselors, and the counselors choose good officers, and the officers choose good police, and the whole nation settles down. When the king reigns, it's also a messianic psalm. When the king reigns, and then it gives three pictures. When a king, a good king reigns, three things will happen. Every man, every woman, every boy, every girl will be like a shelter from the wind, a refuge from the storm, and the shadow of a mighty rock within a weary land. A windbreak, a watershed, and a wall. Marvelous picture. When the king reigns in my heart, when he's boss, when he's Lord, and if he isn't Lord of all, he's not Lord at all. When he's Lord, when he's king, in my heart, my life will be like a windbreak. I'll get on my knees. And as the blast of the enemy comes against somebody that I love, prayer puts up that great big barrier between us. We can be a windbreak. We can take the blast. We can take the sorrow. We can take the pain. And we can become a watershed. We can divert the water of life in the direction of a thirsty person. And we can be a wall. Something solid and reliable like a rock in a weary land. Shadow of a mighty rock. We're not the rock. The Lord is the rock. But we can be the shadow of the rock. What's a shadow? Looked it up in the dictionary. An inescapable companion. So if I insist on being an inescapable companion of my Lord in prayer, do you know what's going to happen? People are going to look at me and say, something about that person. Secure, upright, integrity, rock-like. I like it. I sense it's a shadow of something behind them. And they're going to beat a path to your door and say, what's the secret of your life? You're living your life out loud. And it's shouting something to me, and I want to know. I want to understand. What's the message? Well, the message is, find Jesus as Savior. Let him invade your life. By his Spirit, remember he is Lord. You don't make him Lord. He is Lord, so he comes in to be who he is. And then let him rule. Let him reign. Kingdomness, first of all, in my heart. And then he'll start and bring the world back home, even using you and me, one sinner at a time. You know, I know Jesus prayed when he was a little boy. I know that he prayed as he was growing up in Nazareth. I do not think Jesus Christ learned to pray to his Father at the age of 30 to the age of 33. Of course not. I believe he prayed for his family, James and Joseph, who didn't believe in him, and all the rest of his sisters and brothers. I believe he prayed for his mother. I believe he prayed for his father. Joseph, his dear, beloved, earthly father, got sick. I believe he prayed for him. And as Joseph went through the front door ahead of his earthly family, Jesus prayed for all the mourners in his extended family. I believe he prayed for the neighbors in Nazareth. I believe he prayed for the customers who came to his small business in town. I believe he prayed for his debtors, the people that never came through and paid him for all the hard work he'd done building their houses. I believe he went to collect his debts, and I believe he heard the story. And I believe if he knew it was poverty and it was a problem, I believe he forgave the debts. And I believe he did more than forgive the debt standing on that doorstep. I believe he prayed for that family. He prayed. I believe he prayed for the Romans. I believe he prayed for the slaves. I believe he prayed for the children. And so Jesus Christ, as a boy, would see people on a cross. Do you think he prayed for them? Oh, yes. Jesus grew up talking to God about everybody he met, and so must we.

You're hearing from Jill Briscoe today on Telling the Truth. She's coming right back, but first, there's a special resource that you'll want to hear about. As this financial year comes to a close, your support now can help the team reach even more people with God's Word.

0: UK. Now, here's Jill's answer to two important questions about her message today. Jill, why is it important to pray for God's will to be done instead of insisting on what we think the answer to prayer should be?
1: Well, maybe the answer to that is pretty obvious. Maybe, and maybe not. If we think that God is the great need meter in the sky and he's there for our convenience, then that's one heretical idea of prayer and what we should be doing with it. But I think it's obvious that God's will is most times probably not our will. And the idea is like there's a great big ship, and we're a little tiny dinghy, a little tiny ship, and we've got a rope between us, and prayer is pulling on the rope. If you do that, if you pull on the rope, the little ship snuggles up aside the will of the big ship, and it goes where the big ship takes it. That's prayer. Not tugging on the rope to bring the big ship alongside your little ship and go where you really want to go. Obvious illustration. Ask him to do it, but don't tell him how. Ask him to do it, but don't tell him now. Get that? Ask him to do it, don't tell him how. Ask him to do it, but don't tell him now. And be willing to hear yes, no, or wait. And accept whatever he eventually tells you. So it's important to pray for God's will to be done instead of my will. And if that's hard, pray about it. If you have a problem with prayer or a problem with God, talk about it. Lord, I don't want your will to be done. I want mine. Well, he knows already, so it's all okay verbalizing what he knows already. In fact, he'd like you to. So, and then read some scripture and go on reading till you get a principle or something rather pointed to do with your situation that you're praying about. And it will happen if you stay in the Word long enough. Just read. Read a whole gospel, read an epistle, and look for principles. And suddenly it will pop out, and that will be the answer of what God's will is. You cannot know God's will without God's Word. It's in God's Word that his will is revealed. So be heavy on the reading of the Bible and the understanding of the Bible, and less of prayer, not all of prayer, trying to twist God's arm to get him to do what you want him to do.
0: Thanks so much, Jill. 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
3: Isaiah 53, verses 4 to 10. Surely he took up our pain and bore our suffering. Yet we considered him punished by God, stricken by him and afflicted. But he was pierced for our transgressions. He was crushed for our iniquities. The punishment that brought us peace was on him, and by his wounds we are healed. We all, like sheep, have gone astray. Each of us has turned to our own way, and the Lord has laid on him the iniquity of us all. He was oppressed and afflicted, yet he did not open his mouth. He was led like a lamb to the slaughter, and as a sheep before its shearers is silent, so he did not open his mouth. By oppression and judgment he was taken away. Yet who of his generation protested? For he was cut off from the land of the living. For the transgression of my people he was punished. He was assigned a grave with the wicked and with the rich in his death, though he had done no violence, nor was any deceit in his mouth. Yet it was the Lord's will to crush him and cause him to suffer. And though the Lord makes his life an offering for sin, he will see his offering and prolong his days, and the will of the Lord will prosper in his hand. After he has suffered, he will see the light of life and be satisfied. By his knowledge, my righteous servant will justify many, and he will bear their iniquities.
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6: Good morning, I'm Donna Birrell. Within the last few minutes, the ex-SNP chief executive Peter Murrell has been sentenced to 5 years and 3 months in prison for embezzling more than £400,000 from the party. He's been found to have misused funds to pay for things like a motorhome and robot lawnmower. The 61-year-old arrived at Edinburgh High Court in handcuffs and Lord Young sentenced him.
7: You found yourself unable to stop this offending, and it was only the detection of the crime which brought it to an end. Your actions involved a significant breach of trust to the organisation which you led and to the individual members and donors of that organisation.
6: His defence claims he's overwhelmed by feelings of embarrassment and shame. Senior Labour MPs are likely weighing up whether or not to challenge Andy Burnham in a leadership contest. At least one other candidate coming forward would prevent his automatic promotion to Downing Street. There are reports of house fires caused by lightning strikes, with Bristol Airport closed and trains to Heathrow also disrupted by heavy rain. Extreme heat warnings are in place for parts of England and Wales, with temperatures forecast to hit 40 degrees Celsius this week, which would comfortably break June's record. Reverend Dr. David Gregory is a Baptist minister with a background in meteorological and climate research. He tells Premier, we need to get used to it.
8: The world's now a degree and a half warmer than it was 100 years ago, and therefore when we get heat waves, they last for longer and the extreme temperatures are more extreme. So what we're experiencing now is the norm for our climate.
6: The church in Wales says it will take legal action against Pembrokeshire County Council over plans to strip church status from a primary school, despite 97% of consultation responses opposing the move. The threat comes after the council voted to close another church in Wales school, which has sat empty since a fire in 2022, despite promises it would be rebuilt. The church says the pattern amounts to discrimination against faith schools and is calling on councillors to reverse course. Pope Leo has told the UN World Food Programme that conflict is driving food insecurity across the globe. Addressing its meeting in Rome, he said wars were being sustained more easily than people are being fed, and he urged governments to strengthen resources to combat hunger. The Mind and Soul Foundation, a pioneering Christian mental health charity, is closing after 20 years, but its work isn't ending. Its resources and legacy will transfer to the Clergy Support Trust, a charity that supports the well-being of Anglican clergy across the UK. And the Archbishop of Canterbury has described her pilgrimage to Nazareth as deeply moving. Most Reverend Sarah Mullally's prayed at the site where Mary received the news that she would carry Jesus into the world. She says meeting with the local Anglican church and school reminds her that each of us is given the gift of the gospel to carry into the world. It's part of Archbishop Sarah's five-day pastoral visit to Israel and Palestine.
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6: Well, as we've been hearing, it's set to be an exceptionally warm day right across the UK. Extreme heat is building now, with England and Wales feeling very hot and humid under strong sunshine. Temperatures soaring to around 35 Celsius in London and 32 in Cardiff. Scotland is also enjoying a hot day, with Glasgow and Aberdeen seeing 26 degrees, whilst Northern Ireland is very warm and dry with sunny spells, Belfast reaching 27 degrees Celsius. It's looking lovely out there, so enjoy the sunshine, but do take care. That's your latest from the Premier News team. 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
11: Thank you, Donna, for bringing us the headlines there. Coming up to 5 minutes past 10 on Tuesday, the 23rd of June. A very good morning to you. You're with me, Lydia Bennett. It's wonderful to start this Tuesday with you. Welcome to Daytime on Premier Christian Radio. Now, quite a show I have in store for you. Some really, really interesting conversations coming up this morning with one theme, I would say. At 11 o'clock, we're going to be asking, have we lost our creativity as Christians? When it comes to worship music, has the Christian world become too stuck in its ways? How can we tap into the amazing creativity that God has given us, especially in the music realm? Well, Daniel Johnson from the London School of Theology will be with us to answer your questions on all things worship later on. Of course, we'll have our news hour at 12. But first, I'm going to be joined by Scott Moles. Scott is a prophetic artist, and yes, I mean in the sense that he paints and draws prophetically. He's going to be with me to share how he met the Lord and started using his creative gifts after this.

0: Love that one from Ren Collective. That was Burn Like a Star. Coming up to you 10 minutes past 10 on Tuesday, the 23rd of June. Welcome back to Daytime on Premier Christian Radio with me, Lydia Bennett. Now, can God speak through art and painting? Well, for me, that is a definite yes. You know, whenever I'm in a gallery or a museum, it always strikes me that God is the God of creativity. So many of the world's most famous pieces of art have been inspired by the Bible or the Christian faith. Just think of the Sistine Chapel, The Last Supper by Leonardo da Vinci. I mean, there's so many incredible pieces of art that have been inspired by Jesus. And my guest this morning also knows a thing or two about godly creativity. Scott Moles is a renowned creative arts painter, illustrator and teacher. He specialises in painting and illustration. He's got a passion for art and serving God through his art as well. And Scott joins me this morning to share a little bit of his story. Scott, good morning. How are you?
1: Good morning. I am very, very well, thank you.
0: Oh, Scott, very, very well. So pleased you're here. Excited to chat and to hear about how the Lord brought you to creative things, to prophetic art as well. But before we dive in, tell me a little bit about how you came to faith in Jesus. What did that look like for you?
1: Well, firstly, I just want to say thank you for the opportunity. It's very I'm honoured, honestly. I'm very humbled by it. My faith journey came, I used to go to a church in Lordship Lane. My faith really started life. I didn't come from a Christian background. My family wasn't Christians. But my nan saw the need for a little bit of a ruffian, as I was back then, to go to church. But my faith journey really happened at a Boys Brigade week away that I was a member of the Boys Brigade for many years. And I was profoundly touched by God when I asked, you know, you go around the room as a 14-year-old boy and they say, what do you want? If you could get anything, what would it be? And I was struck by that question. And I kind of asked the question because my home life wasn't great. Things were going on and I had to learn how to navigate life at a very young age. And I asked the question for peace and wisdom. And everybody looked at me rather strangely and said, out of everything you could have, is that what you want? I said, that's what I think I need rather than what I want.
0: What did everyone else say? What was the other responses from the kids in the room?
1: Oh, you can imagine, can't you? Money, stardom, cars, all the stuff that's material, really material. But and I, to be fair, at the time, because I come from an inner city sort of life, I was brought up on an estate, so I can understand that, you know? And I'm not saying that wasn't on the back of my list, because it really wasn't, but I wanted a bit of wisdom and knowledge, and I really wanted to understand the idea of peace. I just wanted peace. And John Saunders, who was our pastor at the time, a great guy, said, well, I think we need to pray about this, Scott, because this is quite a big one. So because I was very new to it, sort of praying and being open about stuff, because I wasn't very open about anything, to be fair, we prayed about it. And instantly, I was struck by this feeling of peace, and I couldn't navigate it. And also, rather than being angry as a teenage boy living on a state, I found a solitude of feeling like, well, you know, I need to understand people a bit more. Maybe I need to be a bit more patient, you know. Maybe I need to be a bit more understanding to my family and my mum. And my mum brought me up, so I didn't have really had a dad around at the time. My mum was a bit of a drinker, so she had issues, bless her. But I think when I learned that, I couldn't describe the feeling of what I was going through. And I knew that had to be a God thing. And that was the start, really, of my discovery into going, wow, you know what, there's more to this God thing than actually meets the eye. Because I'd had this experience and I couldn't shake it.
0: Yeah, amazing.
1: And that was the main start, if I'm being really honest with you.
0: Yeah. You mentioned that you're a bit of a ruffian. Tell me more about that. What does that mean for you?
1: All right, sorry. So so I come from South, as you may have noticed from a bit of the accent, but I'm being as eloquent as I can. I come from South East London. So I was brought up in Camberwell, Denmark, Hillway. And there's an estate there called The Circle. We didn't have much. I was a little bit of a rogue when I was growing up as a kid. I'm not going to lie. I was into the boxing and fighting and football and athletics and all that kind of stuff. So I wasn't really arty at that time, you know. So being a bit rough around the edges was the least of my many. I was a bit of a lovable rogue, shall we say, and I probably still am now, if I'm being honest. You can't really shake it. which I'll tell you a story later on about that, which is quite funny. But I think God picks people who you at least expect to be, isn't the image of what they, you know, what they want. And God's got a profound way of using that. And this is something that I learned to understand further down the road, that it's not so much how you look and how you present yourself, it's how God's going to use you. And if you're willing and obedient to the Spirit, which I've learned very much so to be, God can do amazing things with you. But if you're not, then you're just going to battle along the way, fight against everything that you believe in, and not really get closer to Christ. And that's my journey's always been about getting closer to God. Under all the circumstances and all the stuff that I've been through, I need to get closer to God. I need to have time with God for me to survive and for me to learn and grow as a Christian. So, yeah, so if you could meet me back when I was that age, you wouldn't think I'm the same person I am today. But God's good and God's great and gracious. And the Boys Brigade, run by Tim and Heavenly Costa, they're like second family to me. They saw my needs and they supplied them, honestly. They're great people. And to this day, I still love them to bits. Mm-hmm. Because they were the leaders of the youth work within the church. And what we didn't have at home, they supplied at church in many ways. So I was truly blessed to have a family outside of a family to look after me and keep an eye on me as I was figuring things out, you know what I mean? So yeah, that's the rogue bit anyway.
0: I mean, so much of what you're saying there, just it's so present in scripture throughout the whole of the Bible. God uses people that just no one expects. And I think sometimes we have to remind ourselves of that as well within the church, you know, to not assume that God isn't going to use that person who's in front of us. He is a God who can work through our weaknesses. He is the God who can work through the people that we maybe would look down upon. And that's a challenge I think we have to go through. We have to battle within ourselves for sure. And I also love what you're saying, Scott, about the power of the Boys Brigade. We hear so many stories here on Premier of you know, God really intervening through things like the Boys Brigade, you know, or I don't know what else there is, I guess. Nowadays it would be kind of girl guides or brownies and that sort of thing, but God really does amazing things through those Christian provisions, and I'm so reminded of that as well. Scott, tell me, you know, you're saying about that moment that really was a profound encounter for you when you were a teenager. How did life shift after that? What did life look like after you kind of realized that there was a God who loved you, who cared for you?
1: I think a shout out to the 48th London was a Boys Brigade company, by the way, which unfortunately closed down, but it's still in my heart and present. I think you get to a point in life where you're trying to figure things out, and there's certain roads that you can go down and there's certain ways you can live your lifestyle. Now, because I was brought up on an estate which wasn't Christianized, was very rugged and very rough around the edges, you had a choice either to go one way or the other. Unfortunately, a lot of my friends, I've had friends pass through, have taken drugs and have gone down the wrong way. I've still got friends that are in prison. And it's part of the journey, isn't it? And I had a choice whether I wanted to follow that route or pick a different path. And fortunately, because, like I say, the Boys Brigade was a big, very strong and a profound part of my life at the time, it gave me the elements of standing back and going, I can either go play football with a great group of people or I can go on the streets. Now, I was brought up on the streets, so I understood the language of the streets, if you know what I mean. So it was hard to make that decision, but I knew the right one was to be around good people, because there is good people in the church. I know that people might say many things, but when you've got a group of people that take the time to listen to you, take the time to invest in you, invest their volunteering time into your life, it can have a big impact if your eyes are a little bit open to what people are actually there for. They're not there for fun. They're not just there to follow Christ, but they're there to improve their communities. And I was fortunate that I was brought into a place where that was a big thing. So the provision of change happened when I started, when things were put in front of me and I had the decision to follow it or not. And I'd be a liar if I said it happened straight away, you know, because it didn't. Yeah, you know, I had to battle with that, and I had to battle my own ego. As a young lad, and because I was a bit, like I say, a little bit rough around the edges, it was not the easiest of things to do when you're, you know, people are questioning what you believe in. And, you know, I was brought up to talk with my fist before I was talking with my mouth. So it was difficult to stand back and go, oh, this Christian way is not really for me, because I don't feel I can deal with people questioning me all the time. But I realized that if you just pay attention to God, what God's got and the God's promise, amazing and dynamic things happen. And as soon as I started stepping back, I started to build this relationship and this closeness with God. And that changed everything. It really did. It just changed the way I looked at people. I've got a heart for people now, as I've ever had. But I did, within the same church, I did like 20 years of youth work. So it gave me an opportunity to give back quite a lot of what I'd taken from it. And in that, I grew again as an individual, realizing that there's a certain way you've got to carry yourself and act. And I was taught harshly that, hey, you can't be this thug from the street teaching Christian guys the dynamics of what church life is like. You can empathize and stand next to them, but you've got to show that there's another way out. Mm-hmm. And that was a massive learning curve for me. But I was around good guys. There's a guy called Richard Burton, there was Coleman. There was loads of great leaders that gave me an opportunity to battle with them, but in a way that they showed me love within it. Yeah. So I realized that's where I had to change. Mm-hmm. And it was a learning journey. And it's taken years. It's not something that happened overnight. But, you know, I learned by grace that God loves me more than I realized.
0: Tell me more about, you know, you said about that battling with your ego a little bit. Tell me about that. Tell me more.
1: Oh, okay, right. So as this is radio, and naturally you can't really physically see what I look like. I look like I'm 5'6" and about 100 kilos. And I look like a doorman. So with a beard, a few tattoos, and I'm very rough around the edges. So if you can picture that for a second. Growing up as a kid, I was probably more athletic. And I was as not much different than what I was now. And ego, the ego that men are portrayed as in society, especially on the States, is that there is one language. And it's either you're better than or you're the same. And the problem with growing up on an estate is that they're not taught how to love and care for people. They're taught to battle against it and protect themselves. And a lot of that's done out of fear rather than just an image, because you don't want to get hurt. And because there's not other men that you can stand next to and say, look, I'm struggling. Because I'm from an era that, you know, I'm a 70s baby. So I was brought up in an era where men had to be men. And I didn't know any different, because I never learned any different as a kid growing up. I was brought up in that lifestyle. So when you're brought up that way, you do tend to grow into that image that you really don't want to be, but you have no choice but to be, if that makes sense. And I constantly had that that battle. And in order for me to do God's work, I had to show that there was another side in me spiritually. And, you know, it's like you have to show the love of Christ first, right? So that was my biggest battle, was showing Christ in me through my actions as I was growing up as a young man, because I didn't know how to, because I was never shown at a young age. Mm-hmm. So that's always been something that I've had to constantly learn and navigate throughout my life, that God's got a plan for us, and what the world has to offer us is not the true man that we should be. I've also learned that through having kids and being married and whatnot else, but you learn that you've got to step back sometimes from what the world has to offer in order really to do God's work. Now, you can't change the way you look, admittedly, but you can change the way you act, and you can change the way you speak to people and you react with people. And I learned that from a young age, that if I want to build friendships and change people's attitudes to the way I look, because I look a bit, if I'm being honest, I'm English Jamaican, but I look like an Arab. So no one knows who I am, if I'm being honest. I don't know if I'm Muslim. I don't know anything. So I realize I've got a massive door that I can walk through, and I can talk to people and communicate with people that haven't got a clue who I am. And I've used that not only within the youth work, but within the Christian walk with art. It's been a tremendous gift, although some people would see it as a weakness, but it's been an absolute gift and a treasure, really, to look slightly different, being able to use it. mightily for God, you know.
0: Absolutely. I mean, in just in a moment, I'd love to talk about creativity and whether that was in your childhood. But before that, I just want to know, you know, what was the response like of your contemporaries, the people around you on the estate, the people that you knew? What was their response to you deciding to give your life to Jesus?
1: If I'm being truly honest, because I was a bit of I was a lot of trouble when I was a kid growing up. People didn't really push me in and challenge that. They just knew I was going on a different route. People weren't really going out their way to take advantage of me being changing, because everybody wanted that change. If I'm being honest with you, people didn't see it as a weakness going to church. They see it as a commitment of what I wanted to do to improve myself. So I didn't really get many of my friends chastising me. They still they challenged the point where you're not meant to, you know, you turn the other cheek and whatnot else. But naturally, I wasn't that sort of character to push to that level as a kid growing up. So they respected, a lot of them respected me. To this day, I've still got many of them friends. And, you know, when we meet up and we talk, it's amazing how many of them said, I wish I'd have done what you did when you were younger, because I wouldn't be in the mess that I'm in. But I had a certain level of discipline in the way I live life. So it changed everything when I started moving. I'm strong. I'm a strong guy. And I'm not going to let people take advantage of me just because they want to. But that's just the ego part I was talking about earlier. Mm-hmm. So people wasn't really going out their way to take the mic because then they're frightened about what I might do. And it took years for people to realise that wasn't me anymore. And I was a good Christian guy, so a lot of my friends wouldn't really take advice, if I'm being really, truly honest with you. I had my moments, but rare.
0: It's, you know, it's so interesting that your friends now look back and think, yeah, I'd followed Scott. I wish I'd done what you had done, and then they wouldn't have. I mean, they've seen the transformation in your life. They've seen the life that Jesus offers in you now, and say, oh, and they've said, you know, I wish that I had done the same. Isn't that, that's so interesting. I think I always am so reminded of the fact that our friends really see that. There's a pressure in the fact that our friends are watching us, but also an opportunity that our contemporaries see, and they're watching us, and they can see that God is doing a work in us, even if we don't necessarily recognize it in ourselves. I think that's fascinating. 100%. Scott, tell me about creativity in your childhood. Was that something that you kind of knew was there, or was that something that's come later?
1: Right. So this is the interesting part of the story. So I used to sketch when I was a kid. I was very visual as a kid. I'm a visual learner, so I found pictures and paintings and things like that intrigued me, and I had an education. I could learn from them. If you gave me a book, I'd have trouble with it, but if I had pictures, I could gravitate to it. But as a kid growing up, I wasn't really artistic because I was a bit more of an athlete. So I didn't really tap into that. And I really didn't start the art until I was 36. Right? So I talk about late bloomer. but because I'd done the youth work for so many years, I thought that was my calling. I really did think that, well, I was good at it. I did it for so many years. I didn't see me doing anything else until opportunities arose. And I stepped into them, which really changed everything, really. But yeah, so I did not have a clue that I was creative, really. And I'd never picked up a paintbrush before then, if I'm being honest. To try it, just a pencil to skip. Yeah.
0: Scott, we're gonna talk about the prophetic stuff in just a moment, but just want to say, if you have just joined us, you're listening to Daytime on Premier Christian Radio with me, Lydia Bennett, and currently I'm in conversation with Scott Mole. Scott is a creative arts painter, he's a prophetic artist, he's an illustrator, he's a teacher as well. We've been hearing a little bit about his testimony of coming to faith in Jesus as a teenager, the transformation that he saw in his life from growing up on an estate in southeast London to, well, we're going to talk about what life looks like now and how God has used him for his glory in just a moment. That's after this.
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0: Just gone 10:30 on Tuesday, the 23rd of June. You're with me, Lydia Bennett, for Daytime on Premier Christian Radio. I'm chatting with Scott Moles at the moment. He's sharing his story with us. And he was sharing about his upbringing in Southeast London. We've been talking about the fact that he sketched, but he never actually painted. And he's a prophetic artist. So we're going to have to talk about that, Scott, about how you got into the creative world. What made you think, okay, I'm gonna dive into painting?
1: Right, so this is where God's got a sense of humour, right? 100%. I took a group of women from my church to a prophetic weekend as the driver, and was forced to take part in a lot of ways because. And I'm like, well, what is this about? Is it? And you know, obviously, I had an understanding what prophetic art was, but I was a little bit unwilling because it was, you know, so I was a bit nervous, to be honest with you, being a bit of a rogue, a bit of a, you know, a bit of trouble. And I was a builder at the time as well, so you can imagine, right? So, and that lady, Heather DeCosta, said, come on, get involved, you'll enjoy it, it's going to be great. And so I ended up taking part in this class. And there was two teachers, James and Barry Long, who are very good friends of mine now, who run the actual prophetic art weekend. And I was like, okay. And they said to me, Scott, there's something in what you're doing. I can see God using you. And I'm like, are you sure? Are you looking through the lens the same way I am? Because and then they said, no, there's something that's real about what you're doing. Maybe you just need to be obedient to the Spirit and let God use you in this way. Now, you've got to remember, I'm 36. I'm a bit of a gent, a bit of a guy, a bit of a lad. I came to the workshop in a vest top, so you can imagine what I was, you know. And I was like, okay, right, I'll tap into this a little bit. So basically what happened was from that, through the teach that they gave, I ended up doing, just praying over pictures and doing sketches for people that I trusted, people that I know I could, because, you know, it's just not something you want to go out broadcasting. And the pictures that I drew for them, spoke to them. I drew a picture for Heather of an angel over someone sleeping. I said, I don't know what it means, but, you know, maybe it means something to you. And it was done I did it on the Thursday, gave it to her on the Sunday at church. And she said, you don't know this, Scott. And she brought her son, Nathan, over and said, on Thursday, I woke up had a terror dream and we had to stay up and pray. And your picture represents exactly what, in a spiritual realm, what I was feeling from the comfort of God. And naturally, that knocked me straight off my socks. And I'm like, oh, this is serious stuff. So I started getting more into it and doing it for more people. And then I started to see the revelation. And then I had that prayer session again, similar to when I was 14. I said, Lord, if you want me to be obedient to you, I haven't got the skill set yet because I haven't learned enough about arts. But I can see the revelation in what you're showing me, and then I'm willing to be obedient to it. And I'm just going to have to be a job on the road, really. And you're going to have to teach me on the way because I haven't got a clue what I'm doing. But I was very sensitive to the Spirit at the time. And I did a workshop in Ruat Ministries because I was obviously naturally doing the youth work. So I did a youth workshop there. And there was an amazing youth leader, worship leader at the time. He was just coming up and coming called Junior Gar. And
0: yes,
1: he said to me,
0: I love Junior Gar.
1: Hey, yeah, he's the coolest guy ever. And he said to me, Scott, like, I'm doing my first concert, this how many years ago it was, do you mind painting? I've just come back from Bethel and we get people painting live, and I didn't have a clue what he's talking about. And I'm going, yeah, bro, I don't know what that means. And I was with a friend of mine called Mark Martin. He was one of the guys I did mentoring with, and he said, Scott, you've got to go for it, man, you just got to go for it. So with his encouragement and with Junior's encouragement, I ended up painting a picture of the Holy Spirit coming down. And in the audience, believe it or not, was Noel Robinson, Mark Beswick, other bishops and church leaders. And they were profoundly touched by what I did. And I'm like, I hadn't even been painting for 6-8 months. This is crazy. And then they started to invite me to all these events. And Noel, Noel said to me, Scott, I'm doing this event called Renewal. Would you be interested to come and paint while the concert's going on? You can only do what you want, but... And I was like, I didn't know what to say, you know? And I was like, yeah, of course. And literally from doing that one painting, within 6 months, I was painting around the country. Still learning on the job, still not, you know, 100% sure what I was doing, but I was walking totally in faith. And obviously, because I'd been around people and I've got a skill with talking to people, I had obviously me setting, can you imagine? I sat up at one of Noel's retreats and they thought I was security. They thought I was one of the buskers setting up the set. And they're saying, oh, we must have a famous artist going. I'm going, yeah, probably. And I was setting up all the art. So you can imagine, right? So they thought I was a roadie. And then obviously, then me getting up and starting painting, they was like, couldn't believe it. But again, you know, God opens these doors. And Noel's been like one of the greatest supporters of my artwork since I started, if I'm being honest. And he's such a mentor, same as Donna Okodu and Mark Bezick as well. They give you a wisdom that I didn't even experience before then. So touching on the prophetic, it's like I got fast-tracked from sort of just touching on it to God speaking loudly and giving me visions and just being obedient to actually paint them.
0: Yeah.
1: I think that's been my greatest journey. And learning, you know, I learned from my son. I did a two waves crashing once with a pink and a yellow blue side. And I was sitting there eating a sandwich, and my son, who was four at the time, come up and said, I really like that picture, Dad, of the two crashing waves. He said, but can you see the love heart in the middle, the inner heart? Maybe that's God's. And at the time, I was battling with God saying, look, Lord, I don't want to do pink love art. You've got enough women doing that. I want to do the men stuff. And it took my four-year-old at the time educating me profoundly. And then I had to bow in prayer and go, Lord, I'm sorry for not listening. If you want me to do pink love arts, I will do pink love arts. Because it took an education from a four-year-old to teach me really how badly wrong I was going by not listening to what God wanted me to do. So,
0: I mean,
1: big time, big stuff.
0: Profound stuff from a four-year-old. That is really impressive. I just can't quite believe that you got involved in this because you were a driver to a weekend away of prophetic ministry. That's amazing. I just love that you said that the Lord has a sense of humour. He absolutely does. And just that the coincidence of you being there and then this is now what you do. God has used you in this way. That's amazing. I'm just intrigued as well, Scott, with, you know, when you're actually doing a prophetic painting, what does that look like in terms of what's the process? Do you just get a picture from the Lord and then you paint it? Is it a time of, you know, you meditate on scripture? What does it look like?
1: I think there's no, if I'm being truly honest, there's no hard and fast rule. But one thing I've realised, if I'm doing stage painting, for example, I have to prepare myself for a week before, even maybe 2 weeks before, to get myself in a place where I can hear God's voice clearly. I think that's key to it. Now, we know we have life that goes up and down. So sometimes we battle with that as well. But I to tap into creativity, there's not much difference between that and the word. People who write scriptures, people who write words of faith or speak words of prophetic, all I do is see in colour what that is. So if I'm being truly honest, if it can be a feeling, an emotion, it could be a word title, it could be, you know, I've had times when I've started an image and I'm going, Lord, all the way through the image, I'm saying, Lord, what do you want me to do next? Because within that, within my time of being creative, it's like a conversation that I'm having with Christ. And it's about Lord, it's about me praising the Lord in the journey that I'm having. So I speak praise into everything that I do. I say, Lord, thank you for giving me the opportunity. Thank you for giving me a chance to step forward and show you love through colour, show you love through image, show you love through the emotions of my spirit. And I pray these things. So it doesn't become then a stage paint. It becomes a time for me to actually honour God from a place where it's just me, some colours, and God using me as a tool. So there's no, I don't think there's any hard and fast rule that I would like to say, but preparation is a big thing in the sense of getting your heart and your spirit in the right place and just being honest with God. Because as human beings, we never feel good enough. We always, the biggest critique you'll ever get is from yourself. And I think if you can get over that for 5 minutes and realize it's not the masterpiece, this is one of the bits I do as a teach. I said, it's not the masterpiece I'm interested in. It's the process of getting to that and the message within it. Because if the message is sustained in what you're doing, it's not about the masterpiece. It's about the message. That's the difference between being a purpose-driven creator, artist, to being someone that's doing it for the world. We're designed and built to honor and praise God and to share heaven from earth in color for us. So in order to do that, we need to carry that heavenly color and a heavenly message to people. And it doesn't matter how good it is, as long as you sustain the message within it. So that's the lessons that I've kind of learned, that it's not about fulfilling the greatest art in the world. But if you can capture the message that God's given you in your heart and portray that and transpose that into an image that you can share, then you've done what God's asked you to do. So it's a different dynamic slightly, because I try to teach people to be purpose-driven and creative, not to be someone that's so worried about it. It's just having another string in your bow to share the gospel for outreach, being that I do it in arts. I also sculpt. I'll do anything to share the gospel. Mm-hmm. And a lesson that I learned many years ago is, if you couldn't go up and cuddle someone and you couldn't pray over someone and you couldn't give someone the Bible, how can you show the love of Christ? That a question that profoundly God spoke to me. And I was like, Lord, I don't know how. And what he said to me resoundingly back was, show the love of me through you. Mm-hmm. And then we can deal with the rest. Mm-hmm. So I learned that in order for me to share the gospel, sometimes we just have to change direction, change trajectory. You know, I know a group of women that knit, you know, women that make dresses, women that do pottery, but you can see the presence of God in what they're doing.
0: Yeah.
1: And the way they cultivate that.
0: Mm-hmm. So, I mean, God is, as I said at the very beginning, God is the God of creativity. And I'm just thinking about, you know, all of the artwork that is so famous. I mentioned that at the top of the hour as well.
1: Yeah.
0: All the artwork that glorifies God. I think about those people that go into the Vatican and see the Sistine Chapel. I can't even imagine how God has spoken to people through the beauty of art. And I mean, even just seeing a beautiful sunset, you know, beauty in creation, that is God's masterpiece, his artwork. And you can't help but marvel at who God is when you see an incredible piece of art and just the intricacy and the thought that goes into it. I mean, it's so amazing that God is the God who creates beautiful things, and he has made us to enjoy those things as well. Scott, you were saying that you didn't have kind of training. You kind of would go, you know, you were walking in step with the Spirit. You didn't know really what you were doing. Did you feel that kind of, I guess, pushback because you didn't have training? Did you feel, what was that like, walking into a space where you didn't actually have the qualifications, I suppose?
1: I didn't see it really as a problem, because I've always been someone that's been pretty good on my hands. But I can, if you're looking at it from, I'll give you an example to give you an idea. I did a painting of a blue lion, and it was called The Guardian. And I was blessed to do a gallery. And, an art critic actually came up to the piece of artwork and was saying, explaining all the dynamics and all the beauty of it and the colours and all that sort of stuff. I didn't have a clue what they were talking about. Right? Eventually, someone collared on that I was the artist that done the painting, and now this person's come over to me, who was, you know, obviously someone from a college level. And they asked me, why did you do the painting? I said, because God gave me in the spirit to do that painting, so I painted it. So they looked at me a little bit dumbstruck. All the students started laughing. I said, because there's a difference between painting to impress, and there's when you're doing a painting out of love from your heart, the dynamics are different. And when I explained that to the person, they couldn't connect the dot between spirituality painting and painting from the spirit, and obviously painting to impress others, to show your skill set. So I realized then that it wasn't that I needed training. The training that I needed was in the spirit.
0: Mm.
1: The training that I needed and the guidance that I needed, what God wanted me to do, I knew I'd get there. And I would fall over all the time. I'm not worried about starting a new canvas if it comes out wrong, if I don't capture it. So I'm not that perfectionist. That's not really me. And I think God blessed me with having that kind of attitude of not worrying about failing. That's part of the journey, part of the process. So I've never really looked through the lens of worrying about what anybody thinks. I'm not that sort of, if you meet me, you'll know that I don't care what anybody thinks. But when you're doing God's work, that's when I'm dynamic in that approach. Mm-hmm. So even when I teach classes, I spend probably 40 minutes of it just getting people out of their chairs to just be like a five-year-old child and have fun with this art stuff, not being worried about what everybody else is thinking. I believe that if you really want to walk in the spirit of God and walk in God's creativity, then you've got to have an attitude of letting God work through you and clear you up and sort you out so he can use you. And that becomes the most important part of having that relationship with Christ first, without looking over your shoulder, worrying what everybody else is thinking. Mm-hmm. So I'm blessed in the sense that I don't really care what people think, because what God's using me for, I understand that it's not about a culture thing. It's about what God wants to use me for right now. Mm-hmm. I'm a very now type of person. I believe what's God doing with me now is the most important part of what I should be paying attention to. I can learn from my experiences. They're very important, but they don't justify the means of who I am right at the moment. And I can't really plan a future until I hear what God's saying, right? So dynamically, we have to have an attitude of, you're going to get do God's work, you're going to get dirty. It's going to get messy. You're going to get challenged. But if you're obedient, it's amazing what God can do. Mm. It truly is. And I'm a perfect example of that, because I am still messy and I still make mistakes and I'm still learning. You know, every day is a learning curve for me, and I'm blessed to have the opportunity to be in a position where I can meet people from all walks of life and have conversations about creativity and Christ and just being a human being and showing that love to individuals through creativity, because that's my doorway at the moment, you know, that God's using, so I can connect with many different people, and I'm blessed for that.
0: So good to be reminded that, you know, God is the one who equips us. Often, well, so in scripture, there's so many stories of how God is the one who equips us. We don't need the qualifications that the world requires, because God, you know, God blesses us with opportunities, with the doors that open, with the gifts and skills. He's given us good gifts. Mm-hmm. And I love that. That's been a part of your story as well. Tell me, Scott, about some pieces of art that you've done that have really touched people, and that, you know, where God has really spoken to people through your work.
1: Oh, I've done into the hundreds of art. So we're talking about loads. I did a painting for Noel at the time, the same time he was doing the song Rain, at one of his events, and I painted a picture of heavens opening up and pouring down onto a city. And at the time, I was, like I say, I was only a year really into doing creative arts. And the reason why I felt it wasn't just about the motion of what God was doing and pouring down into the cities, but what God was doing from when it hit the actual people within the cities and the overflowing love of Christ through it. But it was about that challenging of capturing I tried to capture what's happening in the spiritual to what's happening in the physical. So sometimes when I've drawn paintings where something's happening in the spiritual while we're actually prostrate in the physical. And sometimes I've felt as if we're being taught to do this and stay in this position while there's immense love and care and healing happening in the spiritual over our spirits. So I try to capture what's happening in the physical realm, what we live in, but also touching on exactly what's happening in the spirit world. We're being obedient to the spirit. So a lot of my paintings are about that. If you see them, it's all about, I understand that people just need to be loved, and they need to understand that there's a God that loved them. Mm-hmm. It's not man, it's God. Mm-hmm. And while we might be broken and torn apart in the physical, there's a picture I did as well with, on the back of a man standing, a very strapping man, has all these different words about grieving, loss, hate, but he's walking into a spiritual place and God's healing him. So no matter what people chastise you with and put on your back and label you with, when you enter into Christ's realm, when you enter into the kingdom and you are obedient and open to what God's going to do with you, he can remove everything.
0: Mm-hmm. Yeah, beautiful. Beautiful stuff. I'd love to hear, you know, you mentioned that you're someone who likes to be present, to be hearing what God is saying to you right now. What is God saying to you at the moment, Scott?
1: Right now, God is saying to me to keep going, to keep pushing, to keep close to him. there's a lot of things going on in life. We've been through a lot. I've lost a son. I've lost a mother. Unfortunately for me, I've lost a father-in-law who his burial is happening on Friday. Mm. And through your times of struggle and battle, if you can just keep close enough to God, if you can just pay attention to where God's putting you and placing you, even through the worst times of your life, even from when you think like you can't carry on, God will give you the love and care that you need. But you've got to stay close and you can't slide away. There is always time for healing, but I feel right this moment, I feel energized. I feel really strong in the presence that I've got an opportunity to speak to family, show them love. This sad time at the moment for our own crew, we're struggling with. But God's good and God is strong. God is love. And if I get the opportunity, one thing I've learned is no matter how broken you are, God can still use you. Mm-hmm. No matter how weak you are, no matter how much you feel you can't give, God will multiply and use exactly what you have to give. We've just got to be obedient to listening to God and being present. That's the reason why I need to stand along someone when it's raining and not put an umbrella up, but just give them comfort within that time. And that includes myself. I've understood that. If you can show up, God will turn up and use whatever you've got to offer, even if it might be the smallest amount. So, yeah, I'm feeling very energized. I'm feeling God's got a plan. And I'm just, I love to explore the plan. Mm. Love to see what's happening in it. And I love just being a part of it, if I'm being honest with you. I love people and I love to be able to share the gospel through the way I do. And it's a gift. And I'm honored to be a part of it, really, and the journey.
0: Mm. Scott, I'm so sorry to hear about all the loss that you've been through, but I'm encouraged by your reminder that God is the God who walks with us. He

0: Scott, if someone is listening, just who've been really moved by what you shared, or maybe they're thinking, oh, I want to give prophetic art a go. I'd love to try that out. Could you pray for us?
1: Yeah, sure. Heavenly Father, I just want to thank you, Lord, for giving us this opportunity. Thank you for giving us an ear to hear and a heart to listen, Lord. I just pray over anyone that's listening right now. And I want you to know that you're good enough, right as you are, Lord. Lord, thank you for giving us the opportunity to speak to people. Let people know that they're good enough, Lord. Let people know that even when people can't see them, you see them. When people can't hear them, you hear them, Lord. And when people don't love them, you always show great love. I just pray over everyone that's listening, Lord, that you give them a spirit of discovery. I pray that you give them an exploration in their heart that God can do great and amazing things. And it's never too late. Lord, thank you so much for giving me the opportunity. But Lord, I just pray over our community. I pray over this radio station, Lord. I thank you so much for giving us the opportunity to share a bit about our stories, Lord. But most of all, Lord, I just pray, Lord, that you look after the people that are listening, that you give them courage, you give them a dynamic heart, and most of all, know that they're loved. And it doesn't matter who you are, Lord Jesus, whoever they are is listening now. I just pray, Lord, that you heal them, you speak into their life, Lord, and you give them a courage that they've never seen before, Lord. In your name we pray. Amen.
0: Amen. Amen. Scott, I am currently on your website. I can see all of your beautiful, some of the pieces of art that you've created. How can people find out more about the work that you do and go to an event where you're going to be? Where can we find out more?
1: Right. So my website is scottmoles.com. You can see my artwork on there. I've also got a little shop in there which sells stuff. I'm at a weekend retreat with Noel Robinson. I'd like to do a big shout out for that. There's still rooms and there's still places where you can actually do. I'll be doing two workshops there. And then the worship's going to be great. I also do a lot of work with David's Tent, where I actually oversee an area. I'm the head of department for creative arts. So have a look. If you really want to meet me, you've got me for a whole weekend to have a chat. Look up David's Tent, get your tent and come for the weekend. They're the two main ones that I'm at. And there's also another one called Soap with Addy Abaway. That is happening on, I believe, the 16th, and I'll be there as well of July. So, yeah, there's loads. I'm on social media. You can look me up on social media. A lot of the events I try to pop up there. Mm-hmm. But I'm just blessed to have the opportunity to really just be a part of God's great big circle of creativity.
0: Yeah, awesome.
1: So, yeah, if you need to find out, you can email me on my website. If you need any direction or any support, I'm more than willing to help out. And sort of give you a little bit of guidance, especially when it comes to creative art stuff. And there's a bit of a teach on my website as well, so about prophetic art. So you'll have to be nosy, but have a look. It's a free download. You can try it and see how you, and let me know how you found it as well. The teachers on this. It's just like a download PDF copy.
0: So good. ScottMoles.com is the place to go. Or, as Scott said, David's Tent as well, coming up in August. He's going to be there for that as well. Scott, thank you so much for joining me and for sharing some of your story and how God has been at work through your art. It's been so encouraging and, yeah, powerful to hear how God is the God of transformation. He uses us wherever we are, whatever situation we're in. He's the God who wants to use his children for his glory. So, yeah, thank you so much for joining me.
1: It's been an absolute pleasure. Thank you for the opportunity.
0: 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We're going to be talking about creativity again at 11 o'clock. We're going to be talking about creativity in worship music. Daniel Johnson from the London School of Theology is going to be here to answer your questions about all things worship. But first, we're going to have the headlines.
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5: 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He cuts off every branch in me that bears no fruit.

0: fruit. While every branch that does bear fruit, he prunes, so that it will be even more fruitful. You are already clean because of the word I have spoken to you. Remain in me, as I also remain in you. No branch can bear fruit by itself. It must remain in the vine. Neither can you bear fruit unless you remain in me. I am the vine. You are the branches. If you remain in me and I in you, you will bear much fruit. Apart from me, you can do nothing. If you do not remain in me, you are like a branch that is thrown away and withers. Such branches are picked up, thrown into the fire, and burned. If you remain in me, and my words remain in you, ask whatever you wish, and it will be done for you. This is to my Father's glory, that you bear much fruit, showing yourselves to be my disciples. As the Father has loved me, so I have loved you. Now remain in my love. If you keep my commands, you will remain in my love, just as I have kept my Father's commands and remain in his love. I have told you this, so that my joy may be in you, and that your joy may be complete. My command is this: love each other as I have loved you. Greater love has no one than this: to lay down one's life for one's friends. You are my friends if you do what I command.
1: 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Coming up after the news.
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3: Hello, I'm Tola Mbakwe. The former chief executive of the SNP has been jailed for misusing more than £400,000 of party cash on things like a luxury motorhome and a robot mower. Peter Merle has been sentenced to 5 years and 3 months in prison. He's the ex-husband of the former First Minister, Nicola Sturgeon. She claims to have had no knowledge of his crimes. Sean Clarkin is the SNP member who raised the original complaint.
4: There did seem a reluctance. People seemed to be afraid of taking on Nicola Sturgeon, and Peter Morrell and I decided to jump over the line and make that complaint because I'm not afraid of these people. I never have been afraid of these people.
3: Dozens of schools are closed because of high temperatures that are expected to break June's record. An amber weather warning for extreme heat is in effect, with a red one issued for tomorrow and Thursday. Transport bosses are urging people not to travel unless it's essential. Reverend Dr. David Gregory is a Baptist minister with a background in meteorological and climate research. He tells Premier how the Bible helps him relate to the current extreme heat.
5: I go to places in the Psalms, which talks about creation praising God. And in some ways, the way we are treating the planet at the moment, we're limiting the ability of creation to praise God.
3: Andy Burnham could be blocked from being guaranteed as the next Prime Minister if senior Labour MPs launch a leadership challenge. He's the only known candidate to replace Sir Keir Starmer so far, with nominations opening in about 2 weeks. Former leader of the Lib Dems, Tim Farron, tells Premier the Prime Minister should have been better prepared for government.
6: On a personal level, I feel really sorry for him. I think he has been a poor Prime Minister, and his government as a whole have lacked any kind of a mission or a plan. And given that it was fairly clear they were going to win the last election in 2024, it seems pretty inexcusable not to have prepared. And I think he's paid the price for that.
3: Doctors say it's a landmark moment for people with type 1 diabetes as a new drug is approved for NHS use in England and Wales. Teplizumab can delay the onset of the disease for up to 3 years. The one-off course is for adults and children over the age of 8. Dr. Lucy Chambers says it's a huge development.
7: This is the first medication that actually deals with the underlying cause of type 1 diabetes, which is the immune system attack on the pancreas. So we see this hopefully as the first of many immunotherapies that will be available for type 1 diabetes.
3: And the Archbishop of Canterbury's described her pilgrimage to Nazareth as deeply moving. Most Reverend Sarah Mullally's prayed at the site where it's believed Mary received the news that she would carry Jesus into the world. She says meeting with a local Anglican church and school reminds her that each of us is given the gift of the gospel to carry into the world. It's part of her 5-day pastoral visit to Israel and Palestine.
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3: It's a very hot and humid start across the United Kingdom this Tuesday. A red extreme heat warning comes into force from tomorrow with temperatures already soaring. England and Wales are seeing strong sunshine and sweltering conditions, reaching 35 degrees Celsius in London and 32 in Cardiff. Further north, Scotland and Northern Ireland are also experiencing hot weather, with Glasgow at 26 degrees Celsius and Belfast at 27. Expect light winds and largely clear skies, making for an uncomfortable night across the south. That's your latest from the Premier News team. 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
11: 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Just after 11 o'clock. Thank you to Tola for bringing us the headlines there. You're with me, Lydia Bennett. It's Tuesday, the 23rd of June. You're listening to Daytime. Now, in just a moment, we're going to be joined by Daniel Johnson from the London School of Theology. We're going to be talking about creativity in worship. Have we lost it? Do we just do generic Christian songs nowadays? Would love to hear your thoughts this morning, or actually any of your questions. Daniel will be here to answer any question that you have about worship, the theology of worship, how we can be more creative in our worship. We're going to be talking about loads of different things. Don't go anywhere.

0: Gateway Worship with Worthy of It All. 11 minutes past 11 on Tuesday the 23rd of June. You're listening to Daytime on Premier Christian Radio with me, Lydia Bennett. Now, here's a question for you. Have we lost our creativity as Christians? When it comes to worship music, has the Christian world become too stuck in its ways? So many songs that we sing on a Sunday follow the same four chord pattern and use a lot of the same lyrics. Of course, a lot of songs do use scripture, but are we becoming too simplistic as Christian creatives? How can we tap into the amazing creativity that God has given us? We've just been speaking to Scott Moles, who is a prophetic artist, and he is someone who has definitely tapped into the creativity that God has given him. But do we do that enough in our worship? Well, helping me to unpack this area is Daniel Johnson, Theology and Worship Studies Program Leader at the London School of Theology. And Daniel is here to answer any of your questions. If you have a comment or a question about our conversation, then we would love you to get in touch. It could be literally anything that you've got burning away, a question that you've been thinking about for ages, and you've got a worship expert in the room with you. So text us on 66777. Start your message with the word Premier, or send us a free WhatsApp message on 0303 040 1000. I'll say that again, 0303 040 1000. Send us an email, studio@premier.org.uk, or get in touch via the Premier Plus app. Daniel, good morning to you. How are you doing?
1: I'm doing well, thanks. How are you doing?
0: Yeah, I'm well. We just said in the before we went live, I'm in a lovely air conditioned studio, and I feel very blessed. But
1: yeah,
0: I don't think you are.
1: I'm obviously very, very thankful for you and your air conditioning, and in no way jealous or bitter or hoping that it packs in.
0: Have you got a fan at least?
1: I do, but of course it makes a racket. It's a little USB fan that sits on my desk, which is wonderful, but that's all people will be able to hear. It just sounds like somebody's drilling into my desk, which isn't conducive for this conversation. So I'm suffering for the Lord to have this conversation.
0: You're carrying your cross.
1: Paul wrote about 2 Corinthians.
0: Yeah. Well, we are grateful. We are grateful for your suffering, Daniel, honestly. It is a warm one, and I'm feeling very grateful. But we are here to talk about worship. This is your area of expertise. We've got lots of different things that I'd love to talk about this morning. And I started by saying, have we lost our creativity as Christians in the worship sphere? What do you make of that question? Yeah. Do you think we have?
1: I think, so there's a couple of things. I come at this conversation as a sort of strange hybrid of people, in that my career before I got into academia was working as a musician, and I still play electric guitar. I play at weddings and pubs and some. But then also I'm a hymn scholar. So I'm not at all a traditionalist, but I'm not at all kind of enraptured by newer is better. I think there's a couple of things. I think there's become, in the last maybe 10 years, 15 years, there's become a dominance of a very small number of songwriting centers and publishing houses that are producing most of our music. So you've got Bethel, Elevation, Passion, Hillsongs, who are, that they're writing most of the stuff that our churches are singing now. If you look at things like the CCLR charts, they're dominating those. I think often we find that a few years ago, I was maybe 15 years ago, I did an essay for my undergraduate degree analyzing the top 5 worship songs that were in CCL at the time. And it was like Blessed Be Your Name, Mighty to Save. There was a couple of others, but 3 of the 5 were at the same tempo, 73 BPM. And among the 5 songs, there was 4 chords. And it's an interesting one, because I think there's scope for a lot more. Now, often we have to be kind, because often musicians in churches are not professional musicians. They aren't people who are paid to be there. They're not people who get money or that creates the time to rehearse. They're not people that necessarily have a lot of money to invest in high-end gear. But I think churches can work towards this. I think, what if churches took all of their singers down to the local pub's open mic night, just to get people used to singing with a bit more charisma and freedom. What if they, what if church offered to pay 50% of the bass player's lessons to help them progress? Because people are busy, and people are then giving up their Sunday mornings to serve in church. So let's be kind. Let's see how churches can equip this. But I also think there is scope to develop this. I think firstly, as a hymn scholar, I know that historically hymns, they do cover more ground. They cover a greater degree of lyrical and biblical themes. They use lyrics as poetry. And of course, there are some contemporary-ish examples. The classic one in my lifetime, but it's nearly 40 years old now, is Hands That Flung Stars Into Space to Cruel Nails Surrendered. Stuart Townend's lyric about with the sword that makes the wounded whole. And that's just amazing. But we don't have lyricists, as many lyricists in the church today as we had in previous generations. Love divine, all loves excelling. That is just a really rich, striking phrase to talk about the love of God. And I don't see as many contemporary writers, particularly the ones that are dominating the scene, I don't see them crafting words words that have this sort of cathedral-like function of lifting my eyes upwards. But also lyricists that are willing to engage in complex themes throughout scripture. My own research has mainly been on Isaac Watts, the hymn writer, and he's got hymns on how Aaron fulfills, or how Christ fulfills Aaron's priesthood. Now that's, a lot of churches would preach that. Why aren't we singing it? He takes the story of the prodigal son and he makes it Trinitarian. Now, if in my church, if they're preaching that, of course, they're not just talking about fathers and sons, and then they're going to talk about Christ. They're going to talk about the gospel. So why aren't we singing that? Why aren't we songs that cover the life of Abraham? Songs that cover the parables? Songs that cover Paul's ethical teachings. We don't have songs that that address these things, when historically they have done. So there is definitely a tail off. That's not just that kind of the old man from The Simpsons meme, like shouting at the sky, just grumbling about things. But that just my research and the research of others confirms that the lyrics in previous generations were far richer, they were far more poetic, they were far more biblical, and they were far more varied than we sing today. Secondly, in terms of music, often hymn writers didn't also write the tunes. It was quite typical, actually, that didn't happen. So you had somebody who was really concentrating on writing tunes. In my lifetime, I think that the great example of that was Stuart Townend and Keith Getty 20 years ago, where Stuart Townend was crafting these lyrics and Keith Getty was writing these tunes. And often worship songs come from a singer-songwriter model that works for the individual. Mm. And it maybe gets crafted in the room. But what would happen if we started to think, well, there are different time signatures, there are different keys, there are different tonal centers, there are different harmonic structures that we can use. I think also there's an element of this where there's an assumption, I think, in this conversation that we're talking about white evangelical contemporary worship music. Mm-hmm. Two things there. One, there's a theology that undergirds that, which comes from Psalm 22, verse 3, that the Lord inhabits the praises of his people. So if the main purpose of my worship music is simply to encounter the presence of God, then I start to associate certain types of music with the presence of God. Biblically, that is one of the things that happens when we worship, but there's also worship. And then singing is designed to make us more like Christ. It's designed to both instruct us in the word as well as fill us in the spirit, as well as enhance and animate the Christian community around us, as well as, we see often in the Psalms, singing and that going to the ends of the earth. So singing has a missional dimension too. Once we get trained the idea that certain sounds or chord sequences are sacred and holy, then we feel very anxious about leaving those behind. Mm. I think the other thing is that If you go to black majority churches, there is often a degree of musicality, a degree of creativity, a degree of surprise that we sometimes don't see in white majority churches. You know, chord changes, even if you just reframing for any listeners that are musicians, if you take the chords to a song and if you shift them to like the relative minor, that creates a melancholy that perhaps adds a new lens over the lyrics. What are we doing with our dynamics? Is everything just starting quiet and goes big? I've got a lot of thoughts on this. I think there is also creativity in terms of genre.
0: Mm.
1: Now, there's a one of my favorite books is a book called Music Through the Eyes of Faith by Harold Best. And in it, he basically says that once we give music moral authority, we turn it into an idol. He says that's exactly what they're doing in the Old Testament with lumps of wood and clay and metal, that they go, here, I've created you, and now you have moral authority over my life. He says, once we do that with music, so instead, we should see music. God is the giver of music. The Father sings over us. Christ sang a hymn with his disciples, and the Spirit, we are filled with the Spirit when we sing. Singing is what the triune God does over us. God makes music, and so all music is refracted and poured out from God, and we are simply using the tools that he's poured out. Mm. So how can we use all of these different elements of music in our greater worship? And it might mean that you've got to take some risks. It might mean that you spend some evenings over the summer in your church practicing stuff. It might mean that you decide to rearrange some hymns. It might mean that you need to collaborate with people online. But I just wonder if we've got stuck eating chicken nuggets and chips when there is a whole vast array of food out there for us.
0: I mean, there's so much that you've said there, Daniel, that I'd love to
1: unpick.
0: I'd love to unpick some of those things. I love how you mentioned that, you know, often on a Sunday morning, our musicians are volunteering their time, unless you're in a massive church where you've got lots of people who are employed to be there. You know, people are serving in this way, and sometimes the easier songs, they're easier to practice, to play.
1: Yeah, 100%.
0: And I think that is a key point. Do you think are we drawn to more to simplicity? Do you think actually some of these songs are impactful for us? They're popular because we're drawn to simplicity.
1: For everything that I've said, I think there are a few counter arguments that I would you know, it's like a pendulum that swings in different directions. I think I don't know if it's quite simplicity, but authenticity, I think, is really important. I think we also need to have a biblical framework for excellence, which is different to a worldly degree of excellence. Because what we see in the offerings in Scripture, that if you can only afford a pigeon, you give the best pigeon you can. And you are not expected to give a calf if you can't afford it. That there is a kindness and a mercy and a grace in the way that God invites us to offer to him. And something that I've been convicted about I'm a pretty good guitarist. I can turn up at church on a Sunday morning, and I don't need to have been told songs beforehand, and I can play them quite comfortably. I can probably play them in a way that would be probably to a higher standard than a lot of church musicians could do. That's because I've been working as a professional musician, and you know, I've one of the kind of things that I've done in my life is develop my musical skill to a fairly high level. And there are other people in my church, for example, who don't have the same degree of musicality that I do, and they will spend three or four evenings a week practicing, and they've spent all this time practicing and their standard isn't perhaps up to what mine is. But there's a bigger danger that my offering is the faulty one, because what if I'm just rocking up on Sunday with a three-legged cow?
0: Mm-hmm.
1: because, oh, it's fine, I'll just phone it in. I don't need to, because I don't need to practice necessarily. Well, that means I'm not thinking about it. It means that perhaps I'm not praying about it. It means that I'm just rocking up thinking, oh, I could, it's fine. Don't worry, guys, Daniel's here. As if somehow the sounds that I can make out of my guitar make anything better in comparison to the power of the Spirit of God. And what is God looking for? I think, you know, the Bible does talk about playing skillfully. The Bible talks about those sorts of things, that when we look at the way the temple and the tabernacle were crafted, these were not weak things. When Jesus turned water into wine, it was the best wine they'd ever had. But that has to be held in tension with the fact that God sees the heart, and God sees what people are bringing to him, and is, am I bringing a spotless dove or a three-legged cow? Mm-hmm. And that's more of a challenge for me than for somebody else in the church. Now, this is where the church community comes in, because there are people that I can learn from and I can help others, and we can develop. I find it surprising often that church, in terms of church music, it's often very static. When it comes to preaching, for example, many churches that are listening to this will have their preaching plan mapped out 3 months, 6 months, sometimes even a year in advance. A lot of pastors or elders or church leaders who are listening to this will be thinking through their summer, going, actually, I've got a bit of time off, so I'm going to do some reading for my September to Christmas preaching season. But churches don't often think about that in terms of music. Where are we going with our music? How are we covering the themes, moods, and doctrines of Scripture in our songs over the next 3 months, 6 months? But also, how can we be developing, both in terms of our outward-facing excellence as well as our inward-facing, excellence in terms of the worshiping attitude? How can we ensure that those that are facilitating our congregational worship are growing in that that gifting and serving and calling? I think there's a lot.
0: That's really helpful, and I love that reminder that God looks at the heart. He, you know, we might be the most skillful person, we might be the best in our field, but if our heart is not in the position that it should be in, then is it a good gift for us to give? I think that's really great to have that reminder. Daniel, we've had a couple of questions come in, and I wonder whether we could tackle some of these. Judith has been in touch. Judith says, is it possible for churches to idolize denominational traditions and allow this to inhibit worship expressions in a church setting, denying God true worship? I ask it because people are generally free in their expression at summer Christian conferences. Really great, great question, Judith. Thank you.
1: That's really interesting. So, I'm not going to tackle the denomination thing per se. That's a whole other conversation. But I think intentionality is really important. So here we have Church A that uses the Book of Common Prayer. We have Church B that has spontaneous singing every week. We have Church C that is a kind of broadly evangelical, charismatic, 20 minutes of back-to-back songs. And then we have Church D, which sings only hymns that were written in the 18th and 19th centuries. Now, there are things that each of those churches can learn from one another. Also, we are one body. So there's a little bit of like churches that are using historic liturgies or historic hymns have this depth of tradition, and they're connected to the church through the ages in ways that, you know, Paul's metaphor of the body, that there's some things, some parts of the body can do that others can't. I think, I know I've mentioned food already, but I always come back to the idea of diet, of like, what would happen if you only eat one thing? You know, when you occasionally see those newspaper articles about people that celebrate Christmas every day? I know that's a random thing thrown on the hottest day.
0: I know what you mean
1: on record. But this idea of like, I'm going to have a Christmas dinner. Now, I love a Christmas dinner. Do I want it every day? Goodness, no. I mentioned chicken nuggets earlier, as if chicken nuggets and chips are somehow a bad thing. I love chicken nuggets and chips. Do I want that every day? Goodness, no. What would happen if we expand your diet, expand what you do, rather than simply looking at church, that church over there has it better than us, so we need to start being like them. Mm-hmm. It's more, what can we learn from them and what can we bring into this? But also, don't disparage what you have. I think in terms of the summer festivals thing, sometimes it's a numbers game, it's an anonymity game, it's a lack of responsibility. Because if you're there on Sunday morning and you're like, you know, the Sundays when I'm not on music, I've got to get to church with four children. Like the fact that I'm even there before the coffee at the end is a small miracle. And I get there and I'm stressed, and somehow every red light between here and church has turned red. And oh crumbs, I'm on kids and I forgot that. And then there's I need to talk to that person. And oh, I've got this, and then there's some up front going, come on, let's praise. And you're like bewildered by it. And then you go to a festival and you've got this week of solitude, and you're not, I mean, just your home responsibilities aren't there, so you can relax a little bit. You're perhaps hanging out with friends, or you're away from work, or you've been able to sit and read a Christian book every afternoon. So by the time you get to the evening meeting, you are in the place. There's also going to be people, you know, there is an energy, because almost all of us, when we go to a festival, it's going to be bigger than the church that we're in. And there's just that relief of like, gosh, I'm not the only one. When we sometimes feel like Elijah, and we're the only one, and God goes, no, look, there's loads of them. And you go, I'm with my people. And it's like this long lost family reunion. And then just there's the fact that people will spend a year planning a festival, whereas people spend 6 days planning a Sunday service. So it means that it is going to have that outward excellence to a degree that churches can't compete with. But in the same way that going to food at a restaurant is better than food at home, that doesn't mean that eating at home is bad. Because actually, if somebody went to a restaurant every day of their lives, you'd go, sorry, there's something a bit strange there. Evidently it's nearly lunchtime, because we're talking about food and not music. But I just think festivals can be wonderful, but there's nothing like a home-cooked meal. So
0: yeah, I mean, that's so many great points there, Daniel. I mean, what you're saying there is so links to my own experience. I remember being, you know, 16 and growing up in a very small kind of missional church and loving going to the Christian festivals in the summer, because there were loads of young people and the it felt like the quality of the music was so much better. But then when you start, I now go to a church where that's much bigger and the quality of music is very good. And when you get used to it, it doesn't feel as exciting anymore. And just, it's that reminder that, you know, you kind of want what you don't have, and we get so used to what we see every Sunday. And one of the wonderful things about a festival is that it is different, but if you were to have it every week, it just wouldn't be as powerful. Sometimes we need to have that shift. I think that's a great reminder for sure. Just by the way, if you've just joined us, you're listening to Daytime on Premier Christian Radio. Currently, I'm in conversation with Daniel Johnson. He is Theology and Worship Studies Program Leader at the London School of Theology. We're talking all about creativity as Christians. Have we lost it in the worship world? You have been getting in touch with your questions. I've got another one coming your way in just a second. We're gonna just go to a quick break, Daniel. Be back after this.
2: 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Time to think. It's moments like this. You hear from God.
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0: A very good morning to you. Just after 11:30 on this Tuesday morning, you are with me, Lydia Bennett, for Daytime on Premier Christian Radio. And if you have just tuned in, I'm currently in conversation with Daniel Johnson, who is Theology and Worship Studies Programme Leader at the London School of Theology. This is your opportunity to get in touch with any questions or comments on our conversation all about creativity in worship. Judith has been in touch, but if you've got a burning question for Daniel, then do text us on 66777. Start your message with the word Premier. 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Or send us an email, studio@premier.org.uk, or you can get in touch via the Premier Plus app. Now, Daniel, Tosin from Wembley has been in touch. Tosin says, morning, Lydia. Great points from your guests. In terms of creativity, yes, it is true that many contemporary songs sound similar, but I think there are remarkable thing is that they still move us each time that you hear them. I think we come to church for that, to be moved. Many of us don't notice because we are simply enjoying being moved. What do you make of that?
1: I think yes, and I think there's a difference between saying that, you know, these songs are, I don't know, poor or weak or anything like that. It's not to be negative. It's to say that there's more to add to this. I think the point about we start to associate certain songs or sounds and actually mood, because scripture gives us lots of moods in worship. Psalm 88 finishes with the phrase that darkness is my closest friend. It's the only psalm that doesn't have a hopeful upturn. But Psalm 13, how long, O Lord, will you hide your face from me? The Psalms talk about singing the Lord's song in a strange land. There are many moods in Scripture, and there are many experiences that we go through. Having spent a decade studying Isaac Watts, he talks about wanting to write hymns that cover love, joy, wonder, hope, sorrow, and all these different things. Now, all of that needs to be caught up into the gospel. That every sorrow is ultimately going to be made right because Christ is risen from the dead. But sometimes we don't know that joy today. And so there's a pastoral dimension that we cover all of these moods and cover all of these themes in our songs. So it's not to say that this group of songs is bad or anything like that. It's what would happen if we use that as our starting point to branch out into different elements. In the same way that I love the fact that I go to a church where my preachers really go through the Bible when they're preaching. In the last few years, we've preached through the life of Abraham. We're currently in First Kings. We preached through the Gospels. We preached through Romans. We preached through Song of Songs. Like, we're covering different parts of Scripture because we want the whole counsel of God. If I only had a preacher that preached through Ephesians, and I love Ephesians, but I... Please can we hear something else after we've gone through Ephesians seven times in a row? I think it's the same with our moods, but it's also great that God is so gracious to us that he gives us these songs and this gift of music that we can enjoy together.
0: Yeah, I'm quite interested in I've been seeing quite a lot recently. I've seen a lot of people of my generation saying there is no need to listen to secular music anymore because there's so much worship music out there. There's so much Christian music of every genre, all music that glorifies God, which is amazing. It's been incredible to see over the last kind of 10 years a real boom in kind of Christian music, as I say, of all genres. But I'm quite intrigued to hear from you, Daniel. What do you make of this idea that we shouldn't listen to secular music? Can you worship to secular music, or should we be staying well clear of it as Christians?
1: I wrote a piece for Premier last year about Skillet's version of O Come, O Come, Emmanuel. It was the first time I'd ever fully listened to a Skillet song, so I didn't write it as a fan. It got picked up by the band, so it ended up being one of your most read articles, which is a surprise to me more than to anybody. But I talk in there about the idea that actually we can listen to a whole range of things. I do think the question of, you know, is this helpful? Is this edifying? I look at Paul's gospel freedom in 1 Corinthians as an example there, where some people, there will be moods in the music that they find energizing, and other people will find it destructive. For some people, there will be lyrics that they find unhelpful. And so we are free in Christ not to listen to those things. I don't listen to sweary music, because I find that the more swearing I'm in and around, the easier it is for me to, it seeps into my internal monologue very easily. And it's only a matter of time before my 13-year-old son accidentally hears me. And you know, so I have to keep a watch on that, because, it's very easy for those words to start to slip into my internal monologue and then to come out. And if I'm listening to music that does that, that would be unhelpful for me. Other people, their mileage is different. I think in terms of worshipping to non-Christian music, I'm going to split hairs over this one. I think all music comes from God, and so all music can make me worship God. I can, the fact that God lets me live at a time when I can listen to the Beatles, or I can listen to some of my favorite guitarists like Andy Timmons and Joey Landreth, or I can listen to B.B. King live at the Apollo, or I can listen to Sting's Ten Summers, you know, all of these music that just thrills me, and I go back to time and time again, and I've listened to much of it. I've listened to my whole life. But I worship God through those things in the same way that I look at a sunset, or I, you know, have just a wonderful walk through a forest, or a great day with my kids or my wife, or there's so many things that I can turn to thankfulness to God and love for God and gratitude, and music is one of them. I think in terms, when we're talking about worship in the more focused congregational sense, I would say no, because I don't think those songs are saying clear things about Jesus. I can find echoes of the gospel. I don't know, off the top of my head, a song like Fix You by Coldplay, Lights Will Guide You Home. You know, I can see the gospel story in that song, but it's also, I don't know, it feels like looking around the room before I've put my glasses on. Why don't I just sing a song that is really clearly telling me about Jesus, the Jesus that I know, the Jesus that I love. It's not that it's bad to see the gospel in the same way, actually, that when I remember sitting in the cinema watching Toy Story 3, looking at how Woody came back to save his toys from this burning inferno, and I was like, gosh, it's a picture of the gospel. I love it. Another Disney film, Jungle Book, when Baloo goes to fight Shere Khan, and he even quotes the Bible. He says, no greater love as he than you would lay down his life for his friends. Mm. As he sacrificed his life. Of course, that's the gospel story, but do I want to watch the Jungle Book instead of reading John's gospel? Well, no, because the Jungle Book is an echo of the great story that holds all things together. But I'd rather I'd rather somebody really speaks to me about the Jesus that I know. And it's the same with worship music. Mm-hmm. I'm so thankful for the music that we have at our fingertips, and the fact that I could spend the rest of my life listening to music I'd never heard of and still not reach the end of it. And what a gift. But when it comes to worshiping Jesus, I want people who know Jesus and who love Jesus to point out the beauty of Jesus to me.
0: Mm-hmm.
1: That's where I'm differentiating between the two on that one.
0: Yeah, that's helpful. Now, Daniel, don't get me started on the gospel themes in Disney movies, because I wrote my dissertation on that entire topic. So that's a podcast series, I think, on that.
1: Yes.
0: But I love that you remind us that actually we can see God in every area of life. It doesn't have to just be in the explicitly kind of sacred areas. God has given us brains to see how he is his creation, that his hand, his fingerprints are in every area. But there is a clear distinction between, you know, something that is explicit in speaking about the Jesus that we know and love, and just those echoes almost. And I think that often the echoes make us think about how our world needs Jesus even more. You know, when you look at a secular song, you think, gosh, this is it's missing out on actually it's got so close to the life that Jesus offers us. It's kind of hinting at some things, but you just think it feels to an extent empty, because it doesn't speak of the life and the life to the full that Jesus offers us.
1: Yeah.
0: I think, really, really fascinating. I'd love to talk a little bit about live music. I think often there's a live conversation about how sometimes a concert, you know, secular artist can make you feel like you're having a bit of a spiritual experience. And some people have equated it to being in a church service, you know, to being in a... to participating in worship. Do we have to be careful of that as Christians?
1: I think if you're equating the person on the stage with God, then maybe. But if not, there's so many things going on when you go to a big gig. You know, particularly one of those kind of, you know, gigs that you might go to once a year, where you've saved up. This is music that you love. You're traveling with people you love. You're there with other people who love that music. I mean, I'm personally fairly ambivalent about Taylor Swift's music, but I was really envious of her tour a year or two ago, because I just looked at those people. I thought, gosh, they've got this community and this looks amazing and they're really enjoying it. Mm. And that looks fantastic. And I think there are so many things that we bring to that, you know, songs that have forged friendships, songs that have shaped key memories and moments that you go to a big gig and it's like, oh, this was a song that we had when my sister walked down the aisle, or this is a song that we had when, you know, this, I remember getting this album when my child was born. I remember this song when we first started going out. Or like, there's so many things that we bring to that. And so seeing the person live, of course, consolidates all of these emotions and memories and experiences. And I think because we have, for Christians who have the Spirit of God in us, the Spirit will be there in those moments. I also think that gigs are just kind of mimicking what we see described in Revelation. That this countless group of people gathered in just joyful, raptured adoration and delight. You know, for me, I'm a huge Beatles fan. I've never seen the Beatles live. If I saw Paul McCartney singing, if I saw him playing in a stadium, I'd cry my eyes out the whole time, because there's a whole lifetime of memories there.
0: Mm.
1: But it doesn't mean that I hope that Paul McCartney will take away my sins or rise from the dead. And it's okay just to be so thankful to God that I get to enjoy this music with people who enjoy it. I think music just reminds us that God is good, and that God is this overflow of God's delight within the Father, Son, and Holy Spirit. And music reminds me of that.
0: Mm-hmm. Mm-hmm. I mean, there's it's music is incredible in the way that it really, it's so entwined with our memories, nostalgia, and that is why it moves us, because even if it isn't explicitly Christian music, you know, I've got some friends who are massive Taylor Swift fans, so they were there at those concerts, and just, I mean, they don't idolize her in that way. They know that there's a danger of that, but the community, the nostalgia, the way that music has been a soundtrack to a lot of their growing up, their coming of age as well. Yeah. I think that's something that I don't think there's anything wrong with recognizing that music has a big part to play in just doing life. It's a soundtrack to the way that we do things, and it doesn't have to necessarily it's fine if it's not just explicitly Christian music.
1: Yeah, and we're allowed to enjoy things. It's okay to enjoy things. In the, you know, the water into wine thing, I keep coming back to that Jesus, why did Jesus make great wine? Because he wanted to bless the wedding. Just because when Jesus makes wine, it's the best wine, and so we can enjoy it, and it's okay.

0: happening. But actually, I think you're so right, Daniel. You know, we're created to enjoy what God has given us. And I think we sometimes take things a bit too seriously, don't we? We have to just enjoy the fact that God gives us good gifts, and he's given us music for us to enjoy and to delight in, for us to have a go at it too. I think that's a great reminder. Now, Daniel, we're running out of time, but for anyone listening who is interested in studying worship in a more kind of official sense, how can we find out more about the work that you're doing?
1: Bob, you have set me up nicely. So the first thing would be say that I lead the degree program at London School of Theology, where we have, it's both full-time and part-time for those that want to come and study with us. But also alongside that, we're running a conference this summer called the Blessed Trinity Worship and the Triune God, which you can find the details of that on the London School of Theology website. But my passion for that program is just that we can serve churches, that we can equip worshippers who know God's word, who love God's people, who love Jesus, and who can use their skills and gifts to in just this calling and this beautiful gift that God has given us of praising him in song together.
0: Amazing stuff. Daniel, thank you so much for joining me. It's been so good to chat. We've covered so much ground. We've gone into depth. We've talked about Disney movies. We've talked
1: I speak on behalf of everybody when I say we want to read your dissertation.
0: Well, I don't know whether it was fascinating to do. I enjoyed writing it, but it was I just got to watch Disney movies all day, and obviously do some serious writing as well and research, but it was a fun dissertation to write. But anyway, Daniel, thank you so much for joining me.
1: Thanks.
0: Looking forward to our next conversation on theology of worship. There's so much to cover, isn't there? But yeah, thank you so much.
1: Thanks. Bye.
0: You're listening to Daytime on Premier Christian Radio with me, Lydia Bennett. We've got our news hour coming your way. We're going to be unpacking some top stories of the day from a Christian perspective. Don't go anywhere.

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3: On the third day, a wedding took place at Cana in

0: Galilee. Jesus' mother was there, and Jesus and his disciples had also been invited to the wedding. When the wine was gone, Jesus' mother said to him, "They have no more wine." "Woman, why do you involve me?" Jesus replied. "My hour has not yet come." His mother said to the servants, "Do whatever he tells you." Nearby stood six stone water jars, the kind used by the Jews for ceremonial washing, each holding from 80 to 120 litres. Jesus said to the servants, "Fill the jars with water." So they filled them to the brim. Then he told them, "Now, draw some out and take it to the master of the banquet." They did so, and the master of the banquet tasted the water that had been turned into wine. He did not realize where it had come from, though the servants who had drawn the water knew. Then he called the bridegroom aside and said, "Everyone brings out the choice wine first, and then the cheaper wine, after the guests have had too much to drink. But you have saved the best till now." What Jesus did here in Cana of Galilee was the first of the signs through which he revealed his glory, and his disciples believed in him. After this, he went down to Capernaum with his mother and brothers and his disciples. There they stayed for a few days.
1: 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Coming up after the news.
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3: Hello, I'm Tola Mbakwe. The former chief executive of the SNP, who embezzled more than £400,000 from the party, has been jailed for more than 5 years. A court heard the estranged husband of ex-First Minister Nicola Sturgeon spent the money on lavish items. Sky's Connor Gillies has been looking at some of the purchases.
4: £2,600 on salt and pepper grinders, a Mont Blanc fountain pen in yellow gold for £2,137. Murrell also seemed to be a big fan of cookware from the brand La Creuset, including a Mickey Mouse ramekin set.
3: His defence says he's overwhelmed by his feelings of embarrassment and shame. Extreme weather is causing disruption, with reports of house fires caused by lightning overnight and flooded homes in Gloucestershire and London. There are also problems on the trains. Dozens of schools are shut ahead of a rare red warning this week. Temperatures of up to 40 degrees Celsius are forecast. Day trippers at the Cotswold Country Park are making the most of it.
5: We'll see if we can get till the end of the day, but at the moment it's very nice. We are very lucky that we had this opportunity.
6: I think it's quite good because I wouldn't like to stay at school because it's really hot.
3: And here's Reverend Dr. David Gregory, a Baptist minister with a background in meteorological and climate research.
7: We've got this very, very warm flow of air coming up from the south, from over Spain, over France. Over France, it's been over 40 degrees the last few days, and that's coming over the United Kingdom. It's a very humid airstream as well, so it's likely to feel even hotter.
3: In other news, senior Labour MPs could block Andy Burnham being guaranteed the keys to Downing Street. He's the only leadership candidate so far, but nominations open in just over 2 weeks. Alicia Edmonds is head of public policy at the Evangelical Alliance. She tells Premier what she'd like to see in the next PM.
8: Connection with the electorate is deeply important, but beyond charisma, we also need substance. And I think something that has been critical since the 2024 election is the lack of vision. How do you support local communities and businesses, but how do you work with faith communities for them to support those in most in need? And
3: The church in Wales says it will take legal action against the Pembrokeshire County Council over plans to strip church status from a primary school, despite 97% of consultation responses opposing the move. The threat comes after the council voted to close another church in Wales school, which has sat empty since a fire in 2022, despite promises it would be rebuilt. And this summer's Creation Fest will be the last in its current form after more than 25 years gathering Christians across the Southwest. It comes after organizers say the festival faced repeated financial shortfalls in recent years. This year's event runs from the 6th to the 9th of August in Cornwall, but leaders say they plan to start what they're calling a new wave of mission and discipleship.
1: The weather, brought to you in partnership with In Touch Ministries, leading people around the world into a growing relationship with Jesus Christ.
3: It is a very hot and humid picture across much of the UK right now. England and Wales are sweltering under strong sunshine with temperatures widely in the low to mid 30s. London is a scorching 35 degrees. Further north, Scotland and Northern Ireland are also enjoying a warm day with plenty of sunny spells, seeing temperatures in their mid 20s Celsius. Belfast is 27 degrees. Expect a largely clear and settled evening, though some mist and fog patches may develop overnight. That's your latest from the Premier News team. For more stories from a Christian perspective, head to premierchristian.news.
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12: 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Coming up to 5 minutes past 12, it's Tuesday the 23rd of June. 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Thank you to Tola for bringing us the headlines there. Now, we are just about to enter into our news hour. We are going to be reflecting on some top stories of the day from a Christian perspective. We'll come to our first story after this from Kat Mills.

0: Cat Mills with Your Will Be Done, coming up to you 10 minutes past 12 this Tuesday afternoon. You're listening to Daytime on Premier Christian Radio with me, Lydia Bennett, and you've just joined me for our news hour. This is our opportunity to go into detail with some top stories of the day, and of course we're going to be looking at them from the lens of our Christian faith. So important to know how we can be praying for our world, and important just to look at what's going on in our world from a Christian perspective. Now, our first story this afternoon, the Irish Premier Michael Martin has said crimes committed by Sir Geoffrey Donaldson were evil and horrific. Former DUP leader and MP Donaldson was convicted yesterday of 18 sex offences against two women and when they were children, including one count of rape. Mr. Martin pointed out that Donaldson's denial of the offences had added further harm and damage to the victims. Donaldson and his wife have previously been public about having a Christian faith. In a 2021 interview with Premier Christianity, Geoffrey spoke about how his faith sustained him, while Premiers Toller and Mbakwe spoke with Christian safeguarding expert Justin Humphreys about what lessons could be learned from this within faith and politics.
1: Well, I think the point for us all to remember is that nobody is above or beyond necessary and safe practices. And I think what this case illustrates in many different ways is the levels of power that could be used and abused for the gratification of one particular individual over another. And what we see in many, many different spheres of life, this is not unique to politics. It's not unique to Christianity. But what it does point to is the fact that everybody needs to have appropriate accountability arrangements around them and need to put themselves in positions where they are not above and beyond appropriate scrutiny. So, you know, there are so many lessons that we can learn from this particular case.
2: I think a question that many people would have was that how was he able to progress so far into his political career with this in the closet? How was that able to happen?
1: Well, in this case, as with many, many others, the power that we've already mentioned plays into this, the status that is afforded in cases where individuals are particularly sexually abused, but not exclusively that form of abuse. There are a number of mechanisms often at play. One of them is threat. Another is reward. So victims are convinced to be complicit in the activities, in the abuse. They are threatened not to speak. There will be a sense of shame and guilt often that will be there for the victims. They will have in mind, no doubt, those words that would say to them, don't say anything about this because nobody will believe you. Or don't say anything about this, you'll destroy that person's successful career. Or there may well have been threats from the offender to the victim to say, these things will happen to you if you speak. So, you know, not saying that any of those things necessarily happened in this case, but they are very common. And all of those things play into the length of time that it often takes for a victim to speak about their experiences.
2: So what should be done here when it comes to lessons learned? So we've seen a high-profile politician being convicted of sex offences. Someone who says that he's a Christian, that his faith sustained him. He said that in 2021 in an interview with Premier. What can be done to make sure that something like this doesn't happen again in terms of a high-profile leader getting into power, staying in power, with such crimes?
1: Yeah, I don't think there's a simple answer to that, totally. There are probably a number of things that could be done to prevent these sorts of things from happening. I think we have to be clear to say that Scripture tells us that these sorts of events will happen. In fact, Jesus himself warned us against the inevitability of that. But I think for those of us who are Christians, we need to get away from the idea that these things do not happen in our circles, that because we are Christians, we are not capable of committing these most serious of crimes. So a dose of reality is helpful. a move away from a sense in which safeguarding broadly is a bureaucratic tick box process, because that doesn't help when we view it in that way. When we view it as a set of practices, measures, attitudes and behaviours which enable people to be safe and to flourish, and that is a biblical mandate and imperative, then maybe we will approach the whole idea of what we need to do to ensure our environments are safer. And that goes for politics as much as it goes for anything else.
2: Yeah, we hear a lot about safeguarding within faith communities and safeguarding within schools. We don't hear so much about safeguarding in politics. Is there a gap here?
1: Well, there may well be a gap there. And I think where we have any environment where there is an acknowledged level of power involved, then I think we need to be especially attentive to the risk that that power may be misused and abused. So whether it's politics or whether it's anything else, if we acknowledge that power exists, then we need to be proactive in making sure that it is used appropriately for those for whom it is intended to serve, rather than the individuals who may be using it for their own ends. Was noted that one of the only points at which he showed any real emotion in the trial was when Christian faith was mentioned by his victims. And I think that's very telling. Whether there is an ability to escape from the realities in every other respect, the conviction, I guess, of the Holy Spirit in those situations cuts through anybody's ability to deny what they've done. It just struck me as a poignant item in the record.
2: Definitely. And how can we be praying about this situation?
1: Well, I think we all need to be praying. We need to be praying for Jeffrey Donaldson, as much as many may resist that. We need to be praying for his wife. But maybe most importantly, we need to be praying for the victims and survivors of this case who have shown extraordinary courage to come forward and speak out against somebody who holds the level of power that Jeffrey Donaldson did. So they may well be seeing some sense of justice served at this point in time. But what we know is that the scars, the trauma, the damage that is done by these sorts of experiences is long lasting. So let's be praying for them. This isn't over for them. So I think that's something that we should all be mindful of.
0: That was Christian safeguarding expert Justin Humphreys, director of Integra Safeguarding, responding to the conviction of Christian politician Jeffrey Donaldson. The former DUP leader has been warned he is facing a lengthy prison term after being found guilty of 18 historical sexual offences against two women when they were children. You're listening to the NewsHour on Premier Christian Radio with me, Lydia Bennett. We'll come to our second top story of the day after this.

0: Gastric Music with Keep On Proving It. 23 minutes past 12 on Tuesday, the 23rd of June. A very good afternoon to you. You're with me, Lydia Bennett. For the News Hour on Daytime, we are reflecting on some top stories of the day from a Christian perspective. And our second story this hour, senior Labour MPs are likely weighing up whether or not to challenge Andy Burnham in a leadership contest. At least one other candidate coming forward would prevent his automatic promotion to Downing Street. It follows the resignation of Sir Keir Starmer as Prime Minister yesterday. Tim Farron, who is the former leader of the Lib Dems, has been talking to Premier's Kelly Valencia about the situation and how we can make sense of it from a Christian perspective.
1: Well, it's all very historic. The last time we elected a Prime Minister, or didn't elect a Prime Minister, appointed, should we say, or saw a new Prime Minister come into office straight after they won a by-election, was Alex Douglas-Hume in 1963, and he was transferring from the Lords to the Commons rather than from a mayoralty to the Commons. So it's a big deal. You saw Andy Burnham introduced to Parliament this morning as the newest member of Parliament, a Labour backbencher, kind of knowing that within 3 weeks he's quite likely to be Prime Minister. I guess the other thing I'm bound to feel is how quickly it all collapsed for Keir Starmer. I'm not totally surprised. On a personal level, I feel really sorry for him. And I don't understand a lot of the real kind of vitriol that's been aimed at him. I think he has been a poor Prime Minister. I think he's, and his government as a whole, but he's led it, have lacked any kind of a mission or a plan. I've never really known what they were for. And given that it was fairly clear they were going to win the last election in 2024, it seems pretty inexcusable not to have prepared, or apparently not have prepared. And I think he's paid the price for that. Very often, prime ministers have bad elections in May, in the midterm. Most of them, or many of them, survive. But it would appear Labour MPs were so spooked by how badly they did, particularly in Wales and in parts of the north, that just thought, we need a change, and Andy Burnham has a charisma and an appeal. And they, in the words of one Labour MP I was talking to, they think he's the last throw of the dice, and so they've thrown it.
2: I guess we've seen that charisma already in some of the little snippets that we've seen of him sorting in Parliament. He had like a little conversation as well with the Deputy Speaker, and then in which they seem to have been joking, just little snippets of his character, and of course a few pictures of him posing with the 200 MPs that he seems to have the backing of. But he has support in the Labour Party, he has the support in Parliament, but do you think he will be able to win the public's trust back?
1: Well, I think that Labour MPs mostly are putting their hopes in him. I think that's true. In terms of the country as a whole, I think Burnham starts off with a neutral popularity level, which is not bad, actually, for a party leader if he becomes one, where as many people like you as dislike you, and you've got a fairly high name recognition levels. They're quite positive things. The problem is, you see, Andy Burnham has been mayor of Manchester, and to be a mayor of a place like Manchester and to have handled it the way that Andy Burnham has, it means you're kind of in government, but you're also in opposition at the same time. You know, you're campaigning all the time. You're not just delivering and not just taking responsibility for your own decisions. You're always kind of railing against the government of the day to try and get a better deal for your area. And if you can be in government and in opposition at the same time, that's quite a clever thing to be able to do politically. And I'm not convinced it's easy to do when you're prime minister.
2: How do you think we should be praying for Sir Keir at this time? And not only for him, but also for his team. And also for Andy Burnham. How do you think we should be praying for him as it looks like he will become the next prime minister of the UK?
1: Yes, it's a great question. It's true. I mean, I was merely the leader of the Liberal Democrats. I was not Prime Minister. But certainly, you know, I would have continued for some years beyond that time if things had been done differently. I mean, I don't regret it at all now. And so my advice to Keir Starmer would be there's so much more you can do to serve your country, serve your community, and do good things in your time post leadership. And yes, you know, it's a wrench when you've got to give it up sooner than you wanted to. From a Christian point of view, you know, I always think it was one of the most useful thing I did, stepping down as leader. It gave me the opportunity to be more publicly a Christian and hopefully to serve in different ways. For Keir Starmer, he was Prime Minister for 2 years. He was leader of the opposition for longer. There'll be things he'll be able to point to during that time that he has achieved. What he will have now is great influence and status on the domestic and international stage where he can make a difference. And he needs to look at those people who, after they've left office, have done genuinely useful things. I think I would probably point to Gordon Brown and Ian Duncan Smith as two very good examples of people who've been former Prime Minister, former Leader of the Opposition, who took the status that they had as a former leader and really used them well for real good. But for him and his family, this will be a really upsetting time. There'll be a sense of betrayal, a sense of loss, sense of loss of identity. So we should pray for them and Keir Starmer in particular during this time on that basis. And Brandy Burnham, and indeed anybody else who might put themselves forward to be Labour leader and therefore Prime Minister, pray for wisdom. Pray for wisdom and for good, godly people around them. I don't know Andy well enough to know exactly what his faith position is, but I know he's got a Catholic background that I think he means. So let's just pray that, you know, he is faithful and he surrounds himself with at least some people who are believers too.
0: That was former leader of the Lib Dems, Tim Farron, talking to Premier's Kelly Valencia about the bid for the Labour leadership after Sir Keir Starmer's resignation yesterday. You can hear more from Tim Farron on Premier's A Mucky Business podcast. Coming up to you at 12:30 this Tuesday afternoon. 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You're with me, Lydia Bennett. We'll come to our next story after this.
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0: The beautiful voice of Valeisha Lynch there with I Need to Hear. A very good afternoon to you. Just after 12:30, it's Tuesday the 23rd of June. You are with me, Lydia Bennett. You're listening to Daytime on Premier Christian Radio. And you've joined us for our news hour. We are deep diving into some top stories of the day from a Christian perspective, of course. Now, 10 years ago today, the UK voted to leave the European Union. 52% of the population voted for Brexit, with 48% voting to stay in the EU. But the majority of voters in Scotland and Northern Ireland opted to remain. The referendum became a turning point for the country, with ripple effects being felt across many aspects of daily life, including the economy, justice and defence. It was only the beginning of the debate and often heated disagreement about identity, immigration and the future of the nation. In amongst growing discussions about Christian nationalism, what does it now mean for us to be British? And does the church have a role to play in facilitating some of these discussions, speaking into a society which can often feel divided? Well, Nick Spencer is a senior fellow at the Christian think tank Theos. He's been speaking to Premier's James Lewis about his research into the factors that people believe make someone truly British.
1: We presented people with a dozen or so different options in a couple of questions. So we said to them, to be truly British, you should, and then allowed them to indicate how far they agreed with the statement. And the statements were things like respect the authority of Parliament, be committed to democracy and freedom of speech, obey the law, all the way through to be white, to be born here, to be a Christian, to contribute economically. So there's a whole different range of categories. And the summary, I suppose, is that people, as a rule, prefer what's known as civic or political forms of identity. So these are things like respecting parliamentary authority, obeying the law, freedom of speech. People are more likely to agree that you need to have those things that make you truly British than, say, economic factors, you contribute economically, and far more so than ethnic factors like being white or natal factors like being born here. So in essence, the headline is civic and political forms of identity and nationalism are still by far and away the most popular among the British population.
2: That's interesting, because we're talking 10 years to the day since the Brexit referendum, where there is kind of really tense discussing lots of issues like economic factors and whatnot. But immigration was a really sort of key issue in that discussion. And it felt like there was sort of a tense discussion around it and debate. How much impact do you think Brexit and all of those discussions have had on how we see ourselves and others? Is it, have we just stayed with this civic nationalism?
1: So you're right. I mean, this is part of the research that Theos is doing into Christian nationalism. So we weren't deliberately focusing on 10-year Brexit anniversary. It just so happens that we've got this data and it's 10 years after Brexit. It's also worth pointing out that we didn't conduct this survey 10 years ago, so I can't give you chapter and verse on how things have changed. However, you're right that the Brexit vote kind of catalyzed a really intense discussion about Britishness. And there were a lot of people at the time who said they thought it marked a decisive shift away from civic political forms of nationalism and towards more ethnic and exclusionary forms of nationalism. Now, it doesn't seem to have done that. And I think we're in a roughly similar position to where we were 10 years ago, which is quite extraordinary if you consider that, in actual fact, the Brexit vote did not stop the debate around immigration, but because of the Boris raids a few years later rather intensified it. So I suppose that is that we are quite robust in our attachment to civic and political nationalism, but I wouldn't allow that to slip into any kind of complacency.
2: Interesting, sort of off the back of that, thinking about that complacency and how people might that have that sort of creeping frustration with what's been going on. You sort of mentioned the Boris wave, and there's been particularly lots of talk on social media about the impact that that's had. How do you think the church should be responding to some of these sort of debates that are coming in? Do you think it should be a place where we're talking about what it means to be British?
1: Yes, I do. I mean, within reason, right? People shouldn't be going to church on a Sunday morning for a sermon about Britishness. It's just more that the gospel has huge political implications on every aspect of life. And part of that revolves to what extent you have a particular identity or loyalty to temporal bodies like nations, like states. So I think this is the kind of thing that church should be speaking into, just not as a first port of call.
2: And because I wonder if some of these values that sort of you mentioned, freedom of speech and whatnot, I wonder how much people see those as sort of values that have come from Christianity or are sort of Christian values of themselves, but might have them in a, or respect them in a more secular society.
1: Yeah, I mean, I think that the church and Christianity more broadly actually has a very central role to play in this conversation, because in one sense, the conversation is about it. You're right that if you hold to a civic or political form of nationalism or identity, you're going to be interested in where that comes from, where our commitment to rule of law, to democracy, to freedom of speech, to the parliamentary authority, think that that comes from. And Christianity is part of that story. But it's also part of this debate, because what we've seen over the last few years in particular is the rise of a form of Christian nationalism, a very loose form of Christian nationalism, in which there are some people who they say, kind of, or at least they imply, that because Christianity has been so central to British tradition, therefore to be truly British, you need to be Christian. Now, I don't think that is a sustainable view. I don't think that's a view that's compatible with the gospel. I don't think that's a view that's compatible with the fluid and temporal nature of nations and states like our own. So I think the church needs to speak into this to affirm the value of Christianity as it were, the a foundation stone or the roots of all these political and civic identity. So to position Christianity as central to our national history, but not the next step, which is to say, well, therefore, if you're not a Christian, you don't belong here, because the politics and, again, the gospel don't work that way.
2: And that's interesting that you mentioned that sort of form of Christian nationalism. Because I think in the survey, it was 17% of people saying that sort of to be British, you sort of had to subscribe or to be Christian, but only 1% found that it was an important factor. I wonder if you, I suppose this is more sort of speculation about what you think that might happen to that figure in the future. What would your response to be to people who might say, actually, the church should be standing up for these Christian values or for Christianity in society, because Britain, after all, has been built on these Christian values?
1: So firstly, to go back to the data, you're right. It's really important to draw this distinction. About 8% of people strongly agreed that to be Christian, to be truly British, needs to be Christian. About another 8 or 9% slightly agreed with that. So that comes to your figure of 17%. But when they were pressed to nominate one of the 12 factors we put before people as the most important factor when it comes to being British, only 1% of people said Christianity. So there's a minority of people that think it's important, but a very small minority of people who think it is absolutely essential. So in a sense, I think that's quite encouraging, the fact that this hardcore Christian nationalism is the priority of only a tiny number of people. When it comes to how the church and how Christians should respond to that, well, picking up what you asked in your question, Christians absolutely should be at the forefront of saying we should have a Christian presence in public life. We want our laws, our institutions, our culture to be influenced by Christianity, but in a positive, constructive, accommodating and hospitable way, not simply as a way of excluding people that we simply think are a threat or a burden to the nation. I want Christianity to play a significant role in our politics, but I want that role to be positive rather than negative.
0: That was Nick Spencer, Senior Fellow at the Christian think tank Theos. He's been speaking to Premier's James Lewis about what it means to be British a decade on from the Brexit referendum. 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

0: bit of Matt Redman for a Tuesday afternoon. That was Let My Words Be Few on Premier Christian Radio. You're with me, Lydia Bennett. And we are coming towards the end of our time together this afternoon. What a show we have had. At 10 o'clock this morning, you had my conversation with Scott Moles. Scott is a prophetic artist, and he was sharing his testimony of coming to faith through the Boys Brigade in his teenage years. He grew up on an estate in South East London. Tricky times growing up, but how he had a life-transforming encounter with Jesus in his teenage years, and it just changed everything for him. And now he's serving the Lord through prophetic art. It's so incredible to hear from Scott. You can find out more about the work that he does by going to scottmoles.com. And then at 11 o'clock, we kept with that theme of creativity. We were chatting with Daniel Johnson from the London School of Theology about whether we have lost our creativity when it comes to worship music in the church. Are we so used to those four chord songs that we're kind of lacking in creativity in our music that we sing on a Sunday morning? Well, it was really interesting to chat with Daniel. He's a wise man. He knows his stuff. So it was really great to hear his thoughts on that. And then, of course, we've just had our news hour. We have been reflecting on some top stories of the day from a Christian perspective and finding out how we can pray for those things as well. Now, if you missed any of our conversations this morning and into the afternoon, you can always catch up via our app, Premier.plus, or search for Premier.plus online. But do stay with us here on Premier Christian Radio. Josh Carter will be with you throughout the afternoon. He's going to bring you loads of great music, great stories, great testimonies, and obviously you'll be updated with the news as well. I'm going to be back at the same time tomorrow from 10 a.m. for another great show. Coming up next, we have our daily devotional with the Reverend Jonathan Edwards. Be still and know. Have a lovely rest of your Tuesday, and stay cool, stay inside, stay out of the sun.
1: Welcome to Be Still and Know. I'm Jonathan Edwards. This is our opportunity to hear what God is saying to us today. Philippians chapter 3, verses 1 and 2. Whatever happens, my dear brothers and sisters, rejoice in the Lord. I never get tired of telling you these things, and I do it to safeguard your faith. Watch out for those dogs, those people who do evil, those mutilators who say you must be circumcised to be saved. There's something incredibly impressive about people who are joyful when everything is going wrong. Paul's list of problems was a long one. He had the indignity and discomfort of being in prison, not knowing whether he would ever be let out. Many of his fellow workers had let him down, and he was continually up against fierce opposition. The sharpness of the conflict is very clear in his words as he described his opponents as dogs. Their insistence that male converts to Christianity should be circumcised was, for Paul, a denial of the message that he was proclaiming. He was convinced that salvation comes by faith in the Lord Jesus Christ, and that circumcision was definitely not necessary, let alone essential. Paul's joyfulness was so irrepressible that he was keen to encourage everyone else to be joyful as well. In the next chapter, he commands, "Always be joyful in the Lord. I say it again, rejoice." Paul clearly wasn't saying that everything is always going to go well. Indeed, Jesus frequently pointed out how tough it would be for those who decided to follow him. Through it all, it is miraculously possible to be joyful because the joy comes from our relationship with the Lord and not from our circumstances. If the latter were the focus, they would often and rightly make us downright miserable. Joy is one of the elements of the fruit of the Spirit which develops in us as we get closer to God. It grows in us gradually and unselfconsciously as we allow Jesus to be the Lord of our lives. Now let me ask you a question. What would it look like if you were always joyful? And now let's pray together. Loving God, thank you for the gift of joy, which you put in the hearts of everyone who loves you.

Amen. I'm so glad you've joined me today, and I encourage you to join me every day for Be Still and Know here on Premier. Or you might like to join the thousands of people who listen to this on podcast, which is, of course, available at any time. I hope you have a great day today. God bless you.

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3: 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Listen to my words, Lord. Consider my lament. Hear my cry for help, my King and my God. For to you I pray. In the morning, Lord, you hear my voice. In the morning I lay my requests before you and wait expectantly. For you are not a God who is pleased with wickedness. With you, evil people are not welcome. The arrogant cannot stand in your presence. You hate all who do wrong. You destroy those who tell lies. The bloodthirsty and deceitful you, Lord, detest. But I, by your great love, can come into your house. In reverence I bow down toward

0: your holy temple. Lead me, Lord, in your righteousness because of my enemies. Make your way straight before me. Not a word from their mouth can be trusted. Their heart is filled with malice. Their throat is an open grave. With their tongue they tell lies. Declare them guilty, O God. Let their intrigues be their downfall. Banish them for their many sins, for they have rebelled against you. But let all who take refuge in you be glad. Let them ever sing for joy. Spread your protection over them, that those who love your name may rejoice in you. Surely, Lord, you bless the righteous. You surround them with your favour, as with a shield.
1: 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Coming up after the news.
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3: Hello, I'm Tola Mbakwe. The former chief executive of the SNP has been sentenced to more than 5 years in jail after admitting embezzling more than £400,000 in party funds. Peter Murrell, who's the estranged husband of former First Minister Nicola Sturgeon, spent the money on lavish items, including a motorhome. His lawyer, John Scullion, presented his defence mitigation to the court.
4: The accused is now an individual overwhelmed by feelings of embarrassment and shame. Since his arrest on 5th April 2023, he has gradually withdrawn from social contact.
3: The Irish Premier, Michel Martin, has said crimes committed by Sir Geoffrey Donaldson were evil and horrific. The former DUP leader was convicted yesterday of 18 sex offences against two women when they were children, including one count of rape. Justin Humphreys, Director of Integra Safeguarding, says what struck him was that the only times Donaldson showed emotion was when Christian faith was mentioned by the survivors.
5: And I think that's very telling. Whether there is an ability to escape from the realities in every other respect, the conviction, I guess, of the Holy Spirit in those situations cuts through anybody's ability to deny what they've done. It just struck me as a poignant item in the record.
3: Sir Keir Starmer's held his first cabinet meeting following his resignation announcement yesterday. Meanwhile, senior Labour MPs are weighing up whether or not to challenge Andy Burnham in a leadership contest. Alicia Edmonds is head of public policy at the Evangelical Alliance. She tells Premier churches are well placed to speak into decisions around policy.
6: I think as the church, where we can help hold politicians accountable is to see the charisma, but be more interrogating of the substance of what they're proposing. The church is perfectly placed to articulate what are the needs that we're responding to on the ground and to work collaboratively with local leaders and MPs to be.
3: It's the 10th anniversary of the EU referendum, which saw the UK vote for Brexit. While it sparked debate and sometimes heated disagreement about identity and immigration, research from Christian think tank Theos suggests Brits still opt for a civic form of nationalism. Senior fellow Nick Spencer tells Premier the church is central to that conversation.
7: Because in one sense, the conversation is about it. If you hold to a civic or political form of nationalism or identity, you're going to be interested in where that comes from, where our commitment to rule of law, to democracy, to freedom of speech, to the parliamentary authority think that comes from. And Christianity is part of that story.
3: And this summer's Creation Fest will be the last in its current form after more than 25 years gathering Christians across the Southwest. It comes after organizers say the festival faced repeated financial shortfalls in recent years. This year's event runs from the 6th to the 9th of August in Cornwall, but leaders say the plan is to start what they're calling a new wave of mission and discipleship.
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3: Across the UK this afternoon, it is exceptionally hot and humid, particularly for England and Wales, where its heatwave is well underway. London is sweltering at around 35 degrees Celsius with strong sunshine, whilst Cardiff reaches 32. Further north, Scotland and Northern Ireland are also feeling very warm. Belfast is at 27 degrees Celsius and Glasgow 26, both with sunny spells and some cloud. A red extreme heat warning is in force for parts of the country tomorrow and Thursday, so please do stay hydrated. That's your latest from the Premier News team. For more stories from a Christian perspective, head to premierchristian.news.
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9: 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Hope you are dodging the rainstorms, maybe even enjoying a bit of sunshine. Who knows? Josh with you for the rest of this afternoon. It's the 23rd of June today, and we're going to get your lunchtime underway with Andy Peck and the brilliant Leadership Show. Let's do it.
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10: Welcome to another conversation aiming to support and encourage you in your leadership. Maybe you have noticed that an increasing number of Christians are concerned about planet Earth. The church has typically valued creation, certainly theoretically. But with an impending environmental crisis in many parts of the world and the prospect of the awful effects of climate change, Christians are waking up to their responsibility to care for the Earth that God gave us to steward. One of the many voices within this field is provided by my guest today. I'm delighted to be joined by the Reverend Dr. Dave Bookless, the co-founder of Arosha UK and now head of theology at Arosha International. I'm looking forward to chatting to him about being a co-founder and promoter of a Bible-based approach to creation. So welcome, Dave, to the Leadership Show.
11: Thank you, Andy. It's good to be with you.
10: So what is Arosha and how did you come to be co-founder?
11: Yeah, so firstly, the name. Arosha is Portuguese. It simply means the rock. Arosha.
10: Oh, okay.
11: And that's because originally it began in Portugal way back in 1983. And I and my wife were co-founders of Arosha here in the UK, just at the beginning of the turn of the millennium, just beginning of 2001. So it's celebrating its silver jubilee this year. And I got involved as I became increasingly challenged as a Christian, as a church leader, about the planet, about how God felt about what we were doing to it. And I realized there were very few Christians talking about this or doing anything. And looking around, I came across Arosha, thought this is a wonderful organization, great people. Could we have it here in the UK? And that's kind of, to cut a long story short, that's how it began.
10: Cool. So what did you sense was the interest in creation among Christians in the UK when you first began?
11: Well, there seemed to be very few who were concerned. There were a few who were passionate about this, and it was something God had clearly put on their hearts. But for most people, this seemed to be an area that was kind of incidental to their faith. You know, they were glad somebody was doing it, but as long as it didn't have to be them. And some were even antagonistic. So some Christians basically seemed to say that anything to do with the environment was a bit New Age. A bit dodgy theologically, that you were in danger of worshipping Mother Earth instead of Father God, too much care for seals, not for souls, you know, all that kind of stuff. So there was definitely a bit of opposition in some quarters and a lot of people kind of saying, well, you want to do it, that's fine, just don't expect me to get involved. But that's changed. It's changed hugely over the last 25 years.
10: And part of that, of course, is a theological misunderstanding, or at least most would say misunderstanding. So there is a passage in 2 Peter 3 which talks about the earth being burned up, and depending on how you translate that Greek word. And so many people have, and they, in any case, people have the notion of us going off to a spiritual heaven away from this nasty planet Earth, and not a concept of new heaven and new earth. And any form of continuation between this and that. So for them, they're thinking, well, why would you want to care?
11: Yeah, you framed the question really, really well. And I've got a lot of empathy with that point of view because that's where I started. I was taught when I was growing up a theology that, you know, this earth is not my home. We're going to go to heaven with Jesus, and that's where we should be thinking about, and therefore earthly things just don't matter. And yet I kept being challenged by parts of the Bible that seemed to go against that. So to take one example, in Romans 8, Paul talks about creation being liberated or set free from its bondage to decay. And I kind of thought, well, how come that's going to happen if it's all going to be destroyed and burned up? And then when I started to do some more serious theology, I learned New Testament Greek, could look at the original text of the New Testament. And I realized that those passages about burning up are not about total destruction. They're more about refining. It's the refiner's fire that gets rid of all that has been damaged and polluted, but that leaves what is really good. And to me, the really convincing thing in this is the resurrection of Jesus, because Jesus rose with a physical body that was in continuity with the body he had that he died with, because the marks of the nails and the spear were still there. And therefore, if he is the first fruits of new creation, our understanding of new creation has to be physical, and it has to have both continuity as well as transformation. And so that really got me thinking and reading and studying and praying a lot more deeply, and led me to a view now where I see the Bible as teaching that there will be judgment and destruction, but there will also be renewal and transformation for the whole creation, that God has good purposes. What he made and called very good at the beginning, he is going to restore and renew.
12: Let me take you back to those first, the first year, I suppose, of starting Arosha UK. You felt there was a need here. What were the biggest challenges looking ahead?
11: As always, with starting something new, money. So funding was a big issue. At the time, I was an Anglican minister. And actually, the then Bishop of London was really supportive. Well, I went and saw him and told him about the vision for this. And he said, well, you need to do this full time. You can't run a parish and do this. And I've got a bit of funding that for the first couple of years would help, which was amazing. And then we approached one of the sort of established mission agencies that was talking about creation care as part of mission, but wasn't actually doing it, and said to them, would you support us in doing this? And again, they were supportive. And then there was a lot of filling out forms and applying for grants. But funding was one of the key issues, finding other people to share the vision and do the work. And initially, that involved quite a lot of volunteers. So some of my earliest colleagues included somebody who was on maternity leave from a job with the BBC, who decided to come and help us with our communications. Somebody who was a lawyer in New York, who took a sabbatical to come and get us all legally set up properly. And a friend who was an ecologist by training, but had actually been working in a different field, who decided to give up his job, come and live with us for a while and do this work sort of as a volunteer while finding something to earn his bread and butter. So we had some amazingly committed people who caught the vision and got involved early on, and that helped hugely.
12: Sure. And so the early days was about getting the message out, trying to speak at churches, maybe arrange conferences, that kind of thing?
11: Yeah, so two things. That was certainly part of it, getting the word out. But Arosha's always had an emphasis on actually demonstrating, not just talking about caring for creation. And so a practical project was also really important. And we launched in London. We launched in Southall, where I lived at the time. And just on the edge of Southall is a big area that used to be known as the Minette Tip. It's land belonging to the London Borough of Hillingdon. And it was officially green space, but it had been neglected for many years. And so we decided that God was calling us to help this piece of land be transformed. So we worked with the council, with the local MP, with lots of other groups, churches, even other faiths as well, to create a vision for that site, to get it cleaned up and transformed into what it is now, which is a country park and nature reserve. So there was always a tangible, hands-on aspect to our work, not just talking about it, but actually trying to show it in physical form. And that was really important.
12: So were most Sundays spent on the road at local churches, different organisations?
11: Yes. Once I stepped out of church-based ministry, a lot of my Sundays were spent speaking all over the place. And I still do a lot of that now. But yeah, that was certainly a big part of my work. And it wasn't just local. Obviously, we wanted to get churches in London interested in this practical project. But people had heard about Arocha and its work in Portugal and elsewhere, all over the country, and people wanted to know what was now happening in the UK. So I find myself on the road an awful lot, which was a huge challenge for my wife. We had a young family at the time, and you know, as a leader, you really need to think about the impact on your family of these things. And there were times when I just had to say, no, I can't be away. I've been away too much. Need to be at home.
12: And so you have for 15 years or so been part of the leadership of Arocha International. So moving from the UK to international was obviously a big change. How did that come about?
11: Again, it was a sense of vision and calling. I kind of realized that here in the UK, in a sense, after we'd been doing Arocha UK for about 10 or 11 years, that things were quite well established, that churches were beginning to really come on board, but that in many other countries, there was still a long, long way to go, particularly in terms of getting the theology of this across, and that Arocha was facing some big challenges in trying to do that in other parts of the world. And so I offered to Arocha International, I said, look, you've got people doing all the practical science and helping with Arocha in other countries, but I've got some training in the theology. I've started a part-time PhD in it by that stage. Would you like me to come and join you? So it was kind of, I made the offer, and then it kind of went forward from there. And I joined the management team of Arocha International, and was part of that until I actually just stepped down from that 2 years ago to make space for a new colleague. And that's, again, I think this is a really important thing in leadership, recognizing where it's time to hand on to others. So my successor on the management team is younger, is female, and is Indian. And that's really important to me, that Arocha's becoming, it's passing on to the next generation, and it's more diverse globally and in terms of gender leadership as well. So that's really important. And I support her, and technically now she's become my boss. And again, I think humility in leadership is really important, recognizing that it's not about you. As a Christian, you are never number one. You're always following Jesus. He is your leader. And therefore, when there's a time to hand over your leadership responsibility to others and to step back, make space, that's really important.
12: Dave, as you look back 25 years with respect to how things were, and as you look to now, what encourages you, and where do you think growth needs to still take place?
11: Yeah, it's hugely encouraging. So Arocha was just, you know, beginning in a handful of countries when we started. We now have national organizations in 25 countries across six continents. We've got another probably 15 countries where we've got what we call Friends of Arocha groups. So it's become really global for us, but also Christians worldwide. So part of my role with Arocha International is influencing some of the global Christian networks like the World Evangelical Alliance and the Lausanne Movement. And Creation Care has now come onto the agenda of so many global Christian networks. It's quite exciting, sometimes bewildering. The opportunities are huge. I mean, just last month, I was in Indonesia, where there was a gathering of all the global Bible societies. And we also had the leadership of Scripture Union International and various other Bible-based organizations. And we were launching a new mandate, biblical mandate for Creation Care, with all these Bible-based organizations standing behind it and saying, we support this and we're behind it. That's a transformation, to see so many global Christian organizations now really recognizing this is biblical. We should have always been doing it, and we really need to do it now.
12: Yeah, and sadly, of course, the fact that our national media has had to shed light on the challenges, and our governments have got involved in at least giving some lip service to trying to change things, has actually meant that the conversation is at a different place than 25 years ago.
11: Absolutely. And the other thing I've become really aware of through traveling internationally is that for many parts of the world, this isn't a future crisis. This is a current crisis.
12: Yeah.
11: You know, weather patterns are affecting farmers. Take a country like, I don't know, Mozambique in the southeast of Africa. The number of hurricanes that are hitting there, the flooding issues that they have, or somewhere like the Philippines, which is hit by 25 or 30 cyclones every year now. And these issues are causing huge problems for local people. And so this isn't a future thing. This is something they have to wrestle with now.
12: Looking back, Dave, how has your leadership adjusted and changed over the years? What have you learned about yourself?
11: Yeah, it's a great question. I've learned that I'm not perfect, that I get things wrong, that I have to keep learning. I've learned to trust other people and hand things on and not try and cling on to power. There's so much in this area. It's a continual learning. I've learned that leadership is different in different cultures. And different parts of the world express their leadership within a Christian understanding, express their leadership differently. And that you have to adapt and be sensitive to that. So within Arusha, we've tried to make our leadership more culturally diverse. And that's really, really important. So that leadership comes to an end. Everything has its season. There's a time as a leader to hand on to others. And that doesn't mean that you're redundant, that your job is done. Your job is then to nurture and encourage and help others. And as I'm now in my 60s, I'll be retired before too many years are gone. I think my primary role now is to raise up others into leadership and to encourage them. So this you keep learning.
12: Are you alluding to the fact that in some nations, maybe there's more of a command control expectation on leadership rather than a facilitation and empowering dimension, and that maybe is a factor?
11: Yeah, I think that is true. There are some countries definitely where people expect leaders to lead with a very strong L, to be out the front, to be telling you what to do. I think none of our human cultures are perfect, and that certainly includes British culture. But there's a sense in which the leadership of Jesus has to be our model and has to challenge what our national and cultural styles are. And it seems to me that, if we look at the leadership of Jesus, he could be pretty blunt. He could be pretty directive. But most of the time, he was there shepherding and encouraging. He uses that language of shepherd so often, talking about his disciples as his little flock. Describing himself as the shepherd who will lay down his life for the sheep. And that model of selfless service, servant-hearted leadership, I think that needs to transform all our national and cultural understandings of leadership.
12: And talk to me about the change from Arusha, UK, where perhaps you were overseeing a small team, to having to decide how to oversee sort of the 25 nations and what input you can give meaningfully within the timeframes.
11: Yeah, I think, for one thing, moving from Arusha, UK, where certainly for much of the time I was the leader, the national director, and then in Arusha International, it was much more about a team. We had a management team, a leadership team, each with different responsibilities. And there's a great advantage in that. I think where leadership can be shared within a team, it's much more healthy because you get the different voices, the different temperaments, hopefully different genders, and different cultures where that's possible. And with an international organization, that's been absolutely critical. One of the things we've done in Arusha International is move to what we call a covenant now, between Arusha International and each of the national organizations around the world. And we're not the boss telling each of the national organizations what to do. We are all signatories to this covenant. We're all there to support each other. And we have defined roles. So within Arusha International, we do have a role to coordinate, to initiate, to communicate at a global level. But our job isn't to tell the national organizations what to do and how to do it. They know that best in their context. And much of the time we learn from them. So I think, the danger is that leaders who've got a strong vision, and I'd include myself in that, tend to kind of barrel ahead in a way that can be very focused on their personal vision and not recognize that actually other people have a vision who are part of their team, and they need to learn from that as well. And that needs to shape, and visions need to evolve and change, and therefore leadership needs to evolve and change. So I think that's the big learning for me is that leadership needs to be a team and it needs to be diverse.
12: Some listening will maybe warm to your idea. Some may be absolutely, it's a new concept of creation care, and they may want to do some reading. I don't know if, you've written yourself, so I'm very happy for you to recommend your books, but are there other books as well that you would encourage? And I'll jot them down and include them in the outro as we record.
11: Thank you. I really appreciate that. I will begin with one of my books, which sounds a bit selfish, but it's one that's ended up being translated into a whole lot of languages and people find it helpful around the world. And it starts from the real basics. It's called Planetwise. And it goes through the biblical story in terms of God's care for creation. And then it goes through the implications for us, how that should affect our discipleship, our worship, our mission, our lifestyles. Other books, if you want to go a bit more deeper into the sort of the theology, the biblical side, there's an excellent book by an American father and son, Douglas Moo and Jonathan Moo. And it's title, well, there's a subtitle, but the main title is just Creation Care. That's really good. There are also a whole number of good books by my good friend Ruth Valerio. Saying Yes to Life is one of those. She's also written a very good one called L is for Lifestyle. So I could mention lots and lots of books, but those are good starters.
12: Excellent. Well, I'm really grateful for a little bit of reading for those who are readers that they can focus on. So much appreciated. And in terms of people getting engaged with Arosh, they might think, crumbs, this is really where I'm at. Obviously, they can go to your website, but there are other practical ways in which someone could join up or get involved.
11: Yes. So the website is simply arocha, arosha.org. And for the UK, it's .org.uk. I encourage people to look at both those websites, the UK one and the international one. In terms of the UK, the other big thing that people can do is sign up for a program called EcoChurch, which Arosha UK runs. And this has been an astonishing success. It was kind of just in the process of being developed when I left the UK to join the international side. So I can be proud of it without being responsible for it. And it's in just under 10 years, it's grown to nearly 10,000 churches around the UK that have signed up to become eco churches. And it gives resources, practical advice, and a sort of a challenge to try and get bronze, silver, and gold Eco Church awards. So I really encourage churches to look at that. If you just Google Eco Church, you'll find that.
12: Fantastic. Anything I haven't asked you, Dave, that you think would be worth mentioning in our conversation?
11: I think you've covered most of the bases. I think that just the one PS I would add is it goes right back to something I said at the beginning, which is leaders often overwork. And the impact on yourself and your family can be quite harmful. And, you know, I read lots of Christian missionary biographies when I was younger. And sadly, there were too many of those where there was a damaging impact on spouses and children of the leadership. And I would just say, if you can't be a leader in your own family in terms of modeling healthy relationships, then what are you doing in an organization, whether it's a church or something else? So that would just be my challenge to fellow leaders out there is, and it's an area where I've made mistakes, I know, is look at the impact on your family. That's your number one role that God's given you.
12: Wonderful. Well, Dave, it's been fascinating to chat with you. Thank you for a whistle-stop tour on your life, as it were, in Arosha, and for reminding us of the importance of creation. That should be part of our outlook as we seek to serve Christ and to be a blessing in the world that God has given us. So thank you.
11: Thank you, Andy. It's been great to speak with you.
12: That was my conversation with the Reverend Dr. Dave Bookless, the co-founder of Arosha UK and now head of theology Arosha International. If you're wondering about the spelling of Arosha, it's A, then capital R-O-C-H-A, Arosha. His own book is Planetwise, that's by Dave Bookless, B-O-O-K-L-E-S-S. He mentioned another book, Creation Care, by Douglas Moo and Jonathan Moo. And then books by Ruth Valerio, Saying Yes to Life, and L is for Lifestyle. And if you want to find out a little bit more via the websites, then there's the Arosha UK website, which is arosha.org.uk. And then there's also the Arosha International website, which is simply arosha.org. So that's arosha.org.uk and arosha.org. And he mentioned that you could sign up if you're interested for your church to be an eco-church. And there's advice in how you could embody as a church some of the principles of creation care that Dave certainly believes are part of the biblical mandate for us to be stewards of God's world. So as always, there's plenty of archive versions of Leadership Show. 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This recording is also available as a podcast, typically arriving on a Wednesday. So go to the profile, and it's the Leadership Special alongside other profile podcast material. This is typically around 25, 30 minutes. The profile material is a bit longer typically, so you can search that. There's some excellent material on the profile as well as obviously the Leadership Special dimension of it. So this is Andy Pett, your host, thanking you for joining us and looking very much forward to the next time. Bye for now.
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0: Brilliant from Luke Calabrant. That is Up and Alive just after 10 to 2 on your Tuesday afternoon. So much coming up for us today, including a very intriguing edition of our politics podcast later at 5 o'clock. You will not want to miss it. Of course, the resignation of the Prime Minister yesterday. We'll be hearing more from Tim Farron on A Mucky Business after 5 o'clock. Plenty to come before then. And after 2 o'clock, I want to talk about whether you woke up like me at 4:30 this morning, convinced your house had been struck by some kind of meteorite. We're talking about the mother of all South Coast storms coming up for you after 2 o'clock. News on the way.
1: I dare you to concentrate on God and give Him the best worship you have.
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0: 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Bless his name in here. 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Bless his name in here. Bless his name in here. Come on, bless his name with us. Bless his name with us.
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8: On the evening of that first day of the week, when the disciples were together, with the doors locked for fear of the Jewish leaders, Jesus came and stood among them and said, "Peace be with you." After he said this, he showed them his hands and sighed. The disciples were overjoyed when they saw the Lord. Again Jesus said, "Peace be with you. As the Father has sent me, I am sending you." And with that, he

0: 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If you forgive anyone's sins, their sins are forgiven. If you do not forgive them, they are not forgiven.
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2: Hello, I'm Tola Mbakwe. Andy Burnham is to start receiving security briefings ahead of his potential move to Downing Street. Sir Keir Starmer's ordered candidates running to succeed him should start having access talks. The new Makerfield MP is so far the only prospective Labour leader. Sky's political correspondent Lucy McDade says the Prime Minister wants to make the transition as easy as possible.
3: Usually before a general election, opposition parties have these talks with the civil service, effectively, I suppose, getting to know people, getting to know different departments, setting out what might be your legislative agenda, working out how deliverable that is.
2: The head of the UN says the world cannot keep burning fossil fuels in the face of devastating climate breakdown. Secretary General Antonio Guterres says London isn't calling, it's cooking, as heatwaves cause disruption across Britain. Some schools have closed. Teacher Claire and her son Bruce are cooling off in the Cotswold Country Park. They explain how they survived sweltering classrooms yesterday.
4: The blinds are closed to not let the sunlight in, and we didn't go outside for break time yesterday. Stay inside to keep cool, but it is hard, it's hot.
5: Keep your bottles at the table, and you need to drink lots of water.
2: On the 10th anniversary of the Brexit vote, new research from a Christian think tank suggests it hasn't had a significant impact on how we view Britishness. Immigration was one of the key dividing lines of how the referendum, with some on the Remain side believing that debate would lead to an ethnic idea of what it means to be British. Data from Theos suggests more Brits see commitment to democracy and contributing economically as signs of Britishness, rather than where someone was born, as senior fellow Nick Spencer explains.
6: Which is quite extraordinary if you consider that, in actual fact, the Brexit vote did not stop the debate around immigration, but because of the Boris raids a few years later, rather intensified it. So I suppose that means that we are quite robust in our attachment to civic and political nationalism.
2: This summer's Creation Fest will be the last in its current form after more than 25 years gathering Christians across the Southwest. It comes after organisers say the festival faced repeated financial shortfalls in recent years. This year's event runs from the 6th to the 9th of August in Cornwall, but leaders say the plan is to start what they're calling a new wave of mission and discipleship.
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2: It's an exceptionally hot and humid afternoon across much of England and Wales, with strong sunshine driving temperatures up to around 35 degrees Celsius in London and 32 degrees in Cardiff. Scotland and Northern Ireland are also enjoying a hot day, with Glasgow reaching 26 degrees Celsius and Belfast seeing 27 degrees, though with slightly cloudier skies. Overnight, expect largely clear and settled conditions, but mist and fog patches may develop, particularly in the south. The heat continues through the week with a risk of thunderstorms later. That's your latest from the Premier News team. 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

pen, and don't worry, just after 2 o'clock here on Premier Christian Radio, Josh Carter with you for the rest of this afternoon. Tuesday, the 23rd of June, is where we find ourselves, and it is odd weather where I am in the south of England, I have to say, because it is incredibly muggy. There was the mother of all thunderstorms last night, and it was quite epic, to be honest. We'll talk a little more about that because we're going to get some expert opinion on the weather. Tomorrow set to be the hottest UK June day ever. Are you going to just be staying in, or are you going to be putting on the sun hat, get the water bottle ready, bit of sun cream? You're going to need it if you are heading out tomorrow, that's for sure. Maybe where you are, it's already beginning to get pretty warm. So we'll be talking about the weather. We like doing that, don't we, as Brits? So that's coming up for you. Also, politics. That's another thing we love talking about. And hey, there is a lot to talk about at the moment with the Prime Minister's resignation coming yesterday. Tim Farron, the former leader of the Liberal Democrats and the host of our brilliant Mucky Business Politics podcast, is going to be here later at 5 o'clock. But what he has to say is so good, we're going to dip into a little bit of it early. I've got a little sneak preview of it coming up for you before 3 o'clock, and you definitely won't want to miss any of that. Love to hear from you, of course, throughout this afternoon. You can email me studio@premier.org.uk and text me 66777. 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

0: So, good afternoon to you, just after 2 o'clock, a brand new hour here on Premier Christian Radio, and I am keeping you company. But I need to start by asking, is everyone's roof still attached to their house? Because I tell you what, at 4:30 this morning, I wasn't convinced mine was going to stay attached, actually, because right across the south of England, we were subjected to what I can only describe as a kind of apocalyptic sound and light show. Now, in my 40-odd years here on this earth, I don't think I've ever heard thunder as loud. It didn't just rumble, it actually vibrated the fillings in my back teeth. My bedroom turned neon purple at half past four. So as I was thinking about this, I was reminded of what my mum used to say to me when I was a little boy to stop me being scared of the storm. She'd stroke my hair in a way only mums can and say, "Don't worry, Josh, it's just God moving his furniture around." I mean, what? I mean, looking back as an adult, that is a profoundly weird piece of theology. Sorry, Mum, if you're listening. I mean, what did you think he was doing up there? Had the Almighty suddenly decided to pivot the open plan living? I mean, did the Archangel Gabriel currently decide to move a three-seater IKEA sofa around a tight corner on the golden stairwell? I mean, it's a bit weird, isn't it? But it did get me thinking about the highly creative nonsense that parents do tell their children to explain how the universe works. I mean, we all know the British classics, don't we? You know, if the ice cream van is playing its tune, that means it's run out of ice cream. Oh, that's a mean one, isn't it? Or eating the crusts of your toast will make your hair go curly. That did not make me want to eat the crusts, I've got to say. Or the ultimate parental threat: if the wind changes while you're putting that face, it will stay like that forever. I mean, what is that one all about? So, as we launch this hour, I want to open up the family archive, please. What completely bizarre things did your parents say to you? Or, confession time, what completely fabricated, highly effective untruth have you told your own children just to get them to go to sleep? So, let's get the definitive list together. You can text the studio, 66777. Make sure you start your message with the word Premier, or email me right now at studio@premier.org.uk. Yeah, interesting theology there. It's just God moving his furniture around. Strange.
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0: So we'll get the latest on the weather next, because it is set to be very, very hot tomorrow. We'll be hearing from an expert.

0: Spring harvest and forever rain. So have you got your sun hat, water bottle and sunscreen ready for the next few days? Or are you going to pull the blinds down and stay in as temperatures reach record highs? Many schools are shut or closing early before tomorrow's red extreme heat alert kicks in for parts of England and Wales. And we could see the UK's hottest ever June day. But even if you're the most hardy sunseeker, are you also feeling concerned over how unnatural this is all just starting to feel? Well, the Reverend Dr. David Gregory is a Baptist minister with a background in meteorology and climate research. He's been speaking to Esther about how Christians can respond to our changing climate.
1: I mean, we're used to heat waves in summer in the United Kingdom. You know, we get them occasionally. But we're certainly getting them more often, and when they're occurring, they are more intense, and that's due to two reasons. We get heat waves, and the reason we've got this heat wave is the same as in the past. We've got the high pressure system over us. The air sinking, that causes the air to be squeezed and to warm up, a bit like when you use a bicycle pump to pump your bike tires up, you notice the pump getting hot. But also on top of that, we've got this very, very warm flow of air coming up from the south, from over Spain, over France. Over France, it's been over 40 degrees the last few days, and that's coming over the United Kingdom. It's a very humid airstream as well, so it's likely to feel even hotter than the heat wave we had back in May. But the other reason is the world's warming, and it's warming because we have added a lot of carbon dioxide to the atmosphere due to our use of fossil fuels over the last century. The world's now a degree and a half warmer than it was 100 years ago. And therefore, when we get heat waves, they last for longer and the extreme temperatures are more extreme. So what we're experiencing now is the norm for our climate. And if we keep on warming the planet, and then we are going to see these heat waves become more extreme in the future. And the extreme temperatures we feel today by 2050, 2080 will be the kind of average temperatures we might experience over the UK in summer.
2: So do you think we just have to get used to, you know, hotter temperatures as the norm, particularly perhaps if you're in the south of the country?
1: Yeah. Let's not forget that in the north of the country, they've had quite a bit of rain. And I know over London last night and out into the southeast, they had a tremendous thunderstorm going on through the night. Yeah, we're going to have to adapt to this. I think we need to learn some lessons that you see happening in the Mediterranean countries where they've had these kind of temperatures for many years. So, you know, the Met Office and others have been issuing advice. You know, at night, open your windows. Let cooler air into your houses. In the day, shut your windows. Close the curtains, all the blinds to keep the sun out. Try and keep the inside of our houses cool. Don't go out and exert yourself in the middle part of the day, especially if you've got some health concerns or of an older age. Make sure you drink lots and lots of water. Try and stay cool the best you can.
2: So is the official advice from the Met Office to have an afternoon nap?
1: Yeah, it's not a bad idea. That's what you'll find they'll do in Italy and Spain. You know, the tradition of the siestas. People get up earlier, have an afternoon nap, stay up later, work later, or do the things, you know, leisure activities later at night. That's not a bad idea.
2: Welcome to my world, Italy. Dave. Get up early, afternoon nap. That's me.
1: But I mean, that's the practical things we can do now. Long term, we can moderate this if we work together as a community, as a society, as a global community. You know, we can moderate this by reducing the amount of carbon dioxide we're adding to the atmosphere. And I think as a Christian, for me, that's part of our working with God to care for creation. That's part of the mission that we have as Christians to work with God, to care for creation, to express his life to others.
2: I was chatting to our neighbour who's a farmer. Three or four generations of Atkins men have been, and women have been, farmers. Yeah. And even he was sort of saying, yeah, everything's changing. We've got to, you know, we can cut the hay earlier and all the rest of it. But still, but it, you know, it's all cyclical. It'll come back round again. 100 years time, aren't we going to be back in a big freeze?
1: Afraid not. Carbon dioxide lasts in the atmosphere for hundreds of years. This warming effect will continue to grow through this century. We can limit it, we can moderate it, but I'm afraid we've added enough of this greenhouse gas into the atmosphere that we're committed to a certain amount of warming. If the governments of the world get their act together, we can limit it to 2.5 to 3 degrees by the end of the century. But no, it's not going to be this is not a cyclical thing. This is not the natural cycle of climate. This is definitely caused by human beings.
2: And Dave, you're a meteorological minister, so you've also got your background in theology as well. So where do you go in the Bible when you're looking at, you know, how do we cope? How do we get our heads around the fact that the world is changing climate-wise? Where do you go in the Bible?
1: I think I go back to Genesis chapter 2, where God has gave responsibility for humans to tend for the Garden of Eden. I think there's an important story and a lesson to be learnt there. I go to places in the Psalms, which talks about creation praising God. And in some ways, the way we are treating the planet at the moment, we're limiting the ability of creation to praise God. I mean, so much of our wildlife has been lost over the last 50 years because of the way we exploit the resources of the earth. I go to the end of Job, where I think at the end of Job, you've got the first nature documentary ever where God takes Job on a tour of creation. And at the end of it, Job says, you know, God, I've seen you, I've heard of you, but now when I look at creation, I see you. And for me, that's a change of heart. And we really do need a change of heart. We need to change what we do, but that is driven by a change of heart inside of us about how we value creation, value this gift that God has given to us, rather than just exploit it for our benefit.
0: Reverend Dr. David Gregory there, who's a Baptist minister with a background in meteorology and climate research. I knew I was going to trip over that word. He was talking to Esther about responding to the current extreme heat from a Christian perspective. Of course, many of us had an extreme thunderstorm this morning, and we've been talking about the funny things that parents say to their kids, because I remembered that my mum used to say to me, it's just God moving his furniture around. I mean, that was supposed to make me feel better. I'm not really sure I ever believed her. I thought, well, why has God got furniture? So did you say anything to the kids to, just keep them happy? Or maybe your parents used to say something to you as well. Love to hear about that. We're opening the family archive this afternoon to hear what was said in your family. studio@premier.org.uk. I'll tell you where there's been a lot being said, and that's in the realm of UK politics ever since the PM's resignation yesterday. Soon we'll jump into a bit of a mucky business early. You can hear it in full, as always, just after 5 with the former leader of the Liberal Democrats, Tim Farron. But it's so good this week, I'm going to bring you a little sneak preview. Not too long to go before that.
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8: 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Trust in God. 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

Natalie Grant and King of the World, just after 2:30. Josh with you here on Premier Christian Radio. And in this hour, I am asking you about the highly creative nonsense that our parents told us when we were growing up. It all started because of that apocalyptic thunderstorm across the south last night and my mum's deeply suspect theory that thunder was just God moving his furniture around. So, what was the established mythology in your house? 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Or, be honest, what completely fabricated rules have you told your own kids just to get them to behave? So, I want the family truths or untruths. 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Soon we'll have some Bible teaching directed at parents from John MacArthur, specifically directed at fathers following Father's Day, of course, just a couple of days ago. Next, though, we're going to turn our attention to UK politics, and there is an epic edition of A Mucky Business coming your way, our politics podcast at 5:00. We're going to dip into a bit of that early.

0: That is Mr. Matt Redman and Mercy's New Every Morning. I love that, because sometimes it's a bit dangerous, isn't it, when modern worship singers play around with the old classics, but that works so well, doesn't it? Brilliant. So, senior Labour MPs are likely weighing up whether or not to challenge Andy Burnham in a leadership contest. At least one other candidate coming forward would prevent his automatic promotion to Downing Street. It follows the resignation of Sir Keir Starmer as Prime Minister yesterday. Now, Tim Farron, who is former leader of the Liberal Democrats, has been talking to Premier's Kelly Valencia about the situation and how we can make sense of it from a Christian point of view.
1: Well, it's all very historic. The last time we elected a prime minister, or didn't elect a prime minister, appointed, should we say, or saw a new prime minister come into office straight after they won a by-election was, I think, Alex Douglas-Hume in 1963, and he was transferring from the Lords to the Commons rather than from a mayoralty to the Commons. So it's a big deal. You saw Andy Burnham introduced to Parliament this morning as a, you know, the newest member of Parliament, a Labour backbencher, kind of knowing that within 3 weeks he's quite likely to be Prime Minister. I guess the other thing I'm bound to feel is how quickly it all collapsed for Keir Starmer. I'm not totally surprised. On a personal level, I feel really sorry for him. And I don't understand a lot of the real kind of vitriol that's been aimed at him. I think he has been a poor Prime Minister. I think he's, and his government as a whole, but he's led it, have lacked any kind of a mission or a plan. I've never really known what they were for. And given that it was fairly clear they were going to win the last election in 2024, it seems pretty inexcusable not to have prepared, or apparently not have prepared. And I think he's paid the price for that. Very often, prime ministers have bad elections in May, in the midterm. Most of them, or many of them, survive. But it would appear Labour MPs were so spooked by how badly they did, particularly in Wales and in parts of the north, they just thought, we need a change, and Andy Burnham has a charisma and an appeal. And they, in the words of one Labour MP I was talking to, they think he's the last throw of the dice, and so they've thrown it.
2: I guess we've seen that charisma already in some of the little snippets that we've seen of him soaring in Parliament. He had like a little conversation as well with the Deputy Speaker, and then in which they seem to have been joking, just little snippets of his character, and of course a few pictures of him posing with the 200 MPs that he seems to have the backing of. But he has support in the Labour Party, he has the support in Parliament, but do you think he will be able to win the public's trust back?
1: Well, I think that Labour MPs mostly are putting their hopes in him. I think that's true. In terms of the country as a whole, I think Burnham starts off with a neutral popularity level, which is not bad, actually, for a party leader if he becomes one, where as many people like you as dislike you, and you've got a fairly high name recognition levels. They're quite positive things. The problem is, you see, Andy Burnham has been mayor of Manchester, and to be a mayor of a place like Manchester and to have handled it the way that Andy Burnham has, it means you're kind of in government, but you're also in opposition at the same time. You know, you're campaigning all the time. You're not just delivering and not just taking responsibility for your own decisions. You're always kind of railing against the government of the day to try and get a better deal for your area. And if you can be in government and in opposition at the same time, that's quite a clever thing to be able to do politically. And I'm not convinced it's easy to do when you're prime minister.
2: How do you think we should be praying for Sir Keir at this time? And not only for him, but also for his team. And also for Andy Burnham. How do you think we should be praying for him as it looks like he will become the next prime minister of the UK?
1: Yeah, it's a great question. It's true. I mean, I was merely the leader of the Liberal Democrats. I was not Prime Minister. But certainly, and I would have continued for some years beyond that time if things had been done differently. I mean, I don't regret it at all now. And so my advice to Keir Starmer would be there's so much more you can do to serve your country, serve your community, and do good things in your time post leadership. And yes, you know, it's a wrench when you've got to give it up sooner than you wanted to. From a Christian point of view, you know, I always think it was one of the most useful thing I did, stepping down as leader. It gave me the opportunity to be more publicly a Christian and hopefully to serve in different ways. For Keir Starmer, he was Prime Minister for 2 years. He was leader of the opposition for longer. There'll be things he'll be able to point to during that time that he has achieved. What he will have now is great influence and status on the domestic and international stage, where he can make a difference. And he needs to look at those people who, after they've left office, have done genuinely useful things. I think I would probably point to Gordon Brown and Ian Duncan Smith as two very good examples of people who've been former Prime Minister, former Leader of the Opposition, who took the status that they had as a former leader and really used them well for real good. But for him and his family, this will be a really upsetting time. There'll be a sense of betrayal, a sense of loss of identity. So we should pray for them and Keir Starmer in particular during this time on that basis. And Brandy Burnham, and indeed anybody else who might put themselves forward to be Labour leader and therefore Prime Minister, pray for wisdom. Pray for wisdom and for good, godly people around them. I don't know Andy well enough to know exactly what his faith position is, but I know he's got a Catholic background that I think he means. So let's just pray that, you know, he is faithful and he surrounds himself with at least some people who are believers too.
0: That is the former leader of the Lib Dems there, Tim Farron, talking to Kelly Valencia about the bid for the Labour leadership after Sir Keir Starmer's resignation yesterday. You can hear more from Tim on a Mucky Business podcast a little later, just after five, right here on Premier Christian Radio. Okay, well, we are talking about the things that you are told as a child to explain how the world works. Most of these are particularly bizarre. It was all sparked by the mother of all thunderstorms last night and my mum's old theory that thunder was God moving his furniture around. Well, Val has texted the studio and she writes, Josh, I also heard it was God moving his furniture, but I was also told it was God speaking to the wicked, which terrified me because I was scared of the thunder. So I thought I must be very wicked. Oh, Val, bless your heart. I mean, that is quite shocking, really. I mean, what a thing to say to a young girl. I mean, that is not good. There you are, just scared of the thunder, and rightly so. I mean, we're talking about 100 million volts of static electricity. Of course you're going to be scared. So, Val, no. Live on the radio right now, I'm absolving 7-year-old little you, okay? You are not wicked. We can all be terrified of the thunder. And anyway, if it makes us wicked, then my neighbour's golden retriever must be incredibly wicked, because he was barking right through the early hours of the morning in a rather terrified state. So that was pretty brutal there from Val. What things were you told as a child about the way the world works? Text me 66777. 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
0: Yeah, one of so many brilliant resources from us here at Premier. Coming up to 10 to 3 now, and it's time to hear from John MacArthur, because Sunday, many men celebrated Father's Day. However, there are different types of fathers, and Dr. John MacArthur has some words to ensure that these men bring up their children in the best possible way. Here he is now with a few words for us.
4: Teach your sons, son, pursue your work. Pursue your work. Teach your boys how to work, father, by word and example. Look at the ant, he says in chapter 6. He's giving this lesson to his son. Son, go to the ant, verse 6 in chapter 6, and look at this ant. Observe her ways and be wise, which having no chief, officer, or ruler. The first thing you want to do is teach your children how to work without a boss around. Even an ant does that. Now, your children will work if you stand there with a whip, but the issue is, will they if you won't? Because they're going to have to in life. And they also need to be taught how to plan ahead. The ant even knows to prepare her food in the summer, anticipating the coming winter. She gathers her provision in the harvest. Teach them to work. How long will you lie down, O lazy son? When will you arise from your sleep? Get your children up. And they'll say, a little sleep, a little slumber, a little folding of the hands to rest. Sure, and your poverty will come in like a vagabond and your need like an armed man. You're going to make yourself poor if you don't learn how to work. Teach them to pursue work. The sluggard is a lazy man. He's just an ordinary man, really, with too many excuses, too many refusals, too many postponements. According to Proverbs, the lazy man will suffer hunger, poverty, failure. Why? Because he sleeps through the harvest. He wants, but he won't work. He loves sleep, is glued to his bed, and will follow worthless pursuits trying to get rich quick. On the other hand, the man who pursues his work earns a good living, has plenty of food, is rewarded for his effort, and earns respect even before kings, it says in chapter 22, verse 29. Teach your sons to pursue their work. So very important. Chapter 10, verse 4, poor is he who works with a negligent hand, but the hand of the diligent makes rich. He who gathers in summer is a son who acts wisely, but he who sleeps in harvest is a son who acts shamefully. Teach your son to work and to plan ahead in his work. Now that he's working, there's a ninth lesson he needs to learn. Here's another one. Son, manage your money. Manage your money. Go back to chapter 3 for a moment. And among these repeated lessons is this one. And there are some basic principles that I would draw to your attention. Verse 9. Here's principle number 1 with money. Honor the Lord from your wealth and from the first of all your produce, so your barns will be filled with plenty and your vats will overflow with new wine. In other words, if you are generous with God, he will be generous with you. So honor the Lord with your money. Teach him how to manage his money. Lesson number 1 is to give from the top, from the first fruits to the Lord. All of the money is to honor the Lord. He's to use all his money to honor the Lord. All of it. Teach him how to give. If you're a mediocre giver, if you're a come-see, come-saw, part-time giver, that's what he'll be. And as you have forfeited the promised blessing of God, so will he. And so you sentence your son to a lifetime of the kind of thing that you've had. If you want your son to know the fullness of the blessing of God and all of it poured out on him, then teach your son how to give God generously.
0: That is Dr. John MacArthur with some firm words for fathers so that they can do the best possible job for their kids. You can hear Dr. John every weekday right here on Premier Christian Radio. Join him for Grace to You in the morning at 5:30. If that is a little early for you, then you can catch it shortly after this program finishes at 7, Monday through to Friday in the evenings. We're heading towards 3 together now and really looking forward to being in your company. Later on, of course, it's the big World Cup match for England. They're playing Ghana. So we're going to be hearing about how football plays such a key role in Ghana in many different ways. That's coming up for us after 3 o'clock. And it's time for day 8 of the Fruit of the Spirit Awards. All that coming up for you after 3 o'clock. We'll have an update from the news team, of course, right on the hour, keeping you up to date with everything you need to know after Mr. Stuart Townend.

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1: Good afternoon, I'm James Lewis. Emergency services in Carmarthenshire say they're dealing with a major incident following reports of a bus crash. Police confirmed a collision took place in the coastal town of Kidwelly. Meanwhile, Downing Street says no new major policies or spending decisions will be announced until Sir Keir Starmer is replaced as Prime Minister. It's after candidates running to succeed him have been given the go-ahead to have talks with civil servants. Andy Burnham's the only MP to put himself forward so far, but nominations open in just over 2 weeks. Alicia Edmonds is head of public policy at the Evangelical Alliance. She tells Premier the church can help steer the future PM in the right direction.
2: I think that is where the church needs to kind of be somewhat of a critical voice in terms of the policy making and be less tribal in that I vote my person and this is my team. In political colours, the church is also accountable before the Lord in stewarding its resources and being a voice within the public square. I think that's a direction that we can all move in.
1: The former chief executive of the SNP has been jailed for 5 years for embezzling hundreds of thousands of pounds of party money. Peter Murrells admitted spending £400,000 on luxury items, including a motorhome, but he also used the cash to buy smaller, everyday things. Police Scotland have released part of an interview where he wouldn't answer questions about some of those purchases.
3: Of that amount, over £19,000 is exclusively of pens alone. It's quite frankly an outrageous amount of money to be spending on pens. What does the SNP need over £19,000 of luxury pens for?
1: Today marks a decade since the UK voted to leave the European Union. Referendum campaigns drew on the debate about what it means to be British and immigration policy. As part of its research on Christian nationalism, think tank Theos has found that Brits see national identity coming from values like obeying the law, respecting the English language and being committed to democracy rather than race or religion. Senior fellow Nick Spencer suggests to Premier what the church should be affirming in this discussion.
4: The value of Christianity, as it were, the foundation stone or the roots of all these political and civic identity, to position Christianity as central to our national history, but not to say, well, therefore, if you're not a Christian, you don't belong here. Politics and, again, the gospel don't work that way.
1: The Church of England's appointed a former local councillor and NHS strategist as its new Director of Faith and Public Life. Dr. Lindsay Cunningham says she's honoured and delighted to take up the role at a time when she says politics and public life seems divided and divisive. From September, Dr. Cunningham will be leading in bringing a distinctive Christian voice to public policy, ethics and politics. And scientists at the Met Office are warning temperatures in the UK could reach 45 degrees by 2056. It comes as an amber heat alert takes effect across parts of England and Wales, with highs of up to 40 degrees forecast later this week. On to today's forecast.
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1: Hot and humid for much of England and Wales with strong sunshine. London is seeing 35 degrees Celsius with Cardiff sitting at 32. Further north, Scotland and Northern Ireland are also seeing hot conditions, albeit with slightly more cloud. Belfast is 27, while Edinburgh is at 26. Expect a wildly warm and muggy night across the south before more hot weather tomorrow, when a red weather warning for extreme heat has been issued for parts of England and Wales. That's your latest from the Premier News team. For more stories from a Christian perspective, head to premierchristian.news.
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0: That is Mr. John Pantry and It's Raining, a song which would have been more appropriate several hours ago at the start of this day, because no sign of any rain, any thunder or any lightning now, just sunshine as it gets hotter and hotter, ready for a very warm one tomorrow. So make sure that you are staying safe. Josh Carter with you here on Premier Christian Radio just after 3 o'clock. School run time in a moment or two, so make sure you take me with you when you head into the car and out to get the kids. We're going to be talking about the World Cup, because tonight England play Ghana, and we're going to be finding out about how football changes lives in Ghana. Incredible stories coming out of that country. We'll be hearing from the charity World Vision, so that's coming up for you very, very soon. We're going to be jumping into God's Word together as well, as we continue our little walk through the book of Acts together. And you might know that today, 10 years ago, the UK voted to leave the European Union. Yeah. So how has things changed since then? And what about growing discussions about Christian nationalism and what it means to be British? So we'll talk a little bit more about that as we make our way through this afternoon and indeed through this hour. But if you have ever opened a pack of Jaffa Cakes, eaten three, and successfully folded the plastic packing back over the remaining nine, you are an elite superhuman being. Yes, and day 8 of the Fruit of the Spirit Award is going to be dedicated entirely to you, and it's coming up next.
1: Thank you, Lord, for the small things, like me and her on a porch swing. For

0: Chris Tomlin, and thank you, Lord. I make it almost exactly 13 minutes past three on your Tuesday afternoon, and we are officially rolling into day 8 of our extended Fruit of the Spirit Awards whilst I sit in the daytime hot seat here on Premier Christian Radio. Now, you demanded we finish the list, and we are dutifully ticking them off. Yesterday, we handed out the gold for peace, but today, the Drive Time board is open for the absolute rarest, most elusive superpower known to mankind. Today, we are looking for your champions of self-control, please. Now, on a purely physical, everyday level, self-control is an absolute myth in my house. If there is an open 150-gram bag of sweet chili sensations sitting in the kitchen, that is not a snack to be saved for Friday. That is a personal ticking time bomb that I feel morally obliged to defuse immediately. But true self-control is, in fact, walking down the middle aisle of Aldi to buy some milk and not coming out with a heavy-duty hydraulic jack and a discounted pair of adult flippers. No, actually, the biblical self-control is a Greek word. I'm going to give it a go. It's called egrateia, which sounds like an expensive Mediterranean cheese, but actually translates as mastery from within. So a lot heavier than just resisting a carb. It is the person who gets a deeply passive-aggressive work email at 5 minutes to 5, types out a scorching, devastating 3-paragraph reply, sits with it for 60 seconds, and then hits delete and just writes, "Thank you for the update. Kind regards." You see, the sheer unbridled holiness of the delete key. Never underestimate that. It's the person who holds their tongue when they have the ultimate winning comeback ready to fire because they consciously value the relationship more than they value being right. It's the quiet, steady disciple, a discipline of the person who gets provoked but refuses to take the bait. Proverbs says that a person without self-control is like a city with broken down walls, which means that the self-controlled person is basically an absolute fortress. So, who is the steady hand at the wheel in your life? Who is the master of restraint? Let's hand them the trophy this afternoon. Text the studio 66777, making sure the first word of your message is Premier, of course. And email me for day 8 of the Fruit of the Spirit Awards self-control studio at premier.org.uk.
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0: That's the Kingdom Choir and Harvest for the World. And from Harvest for the World to the World Cup, because England take on Ghana after a blistering win last week against Croatia. But what do you know about Ghana as a nation, as a football team, as a country of faith? Well, Premier Zesta Hyam has been catching up with Gertrude Nkrumah from World Vision Ghana about how they're using football to bring faith, hope and love to the country.
1: Football goes beyond the way we see people kick ball on the pitch. So when you talk about how we are using football in Ghana to reach the children, we in our area, being the northern part, or let me say the West Gonja area program, we use what we call the Girls Soccer Clinic, and then they play for photo, where we bring together children. And because Ghana is a tool for communication, it's a tool for engagement, it's a tool where duty bearers and community opinion leaders all come together. We use that particular program, that's the innovation, that's the Play for Photo initiative, and then the Girls Soccer Clinic to drum in the language of how we can empower girls' education.
2: Is it new for girls to want to play football, or have girls as into football as boys are in Ghana?
1: Yes, it's not new in Ghana, but in the rural areas, it's new. As girls have been pushed like, oh, the kitchen is for you, the home is for you, go and fetch water and all that. So when that initiative was opened up, we're able to bring some of the girls who play at the national teams. We have the Black Queens, we have the Black Princesses to join that particular play. So it gives the girls some kind of motivation, some kind of hope that, okay, although we are in the rural areas, we cannot just be in the rice and just be in the kitchen. We can as well play and get to that higher level. And one of the key girls we brought rose up from Tamale, that's the northern part of Ghana. So seeing such a role model from their own, they saw that, no, this is a good initiative, that we, through our talent, can be harnessed and then we can go higher and play for country.
2: And what are the kinds of support that children in Ghana need?
1: Yes, so for children in Ghana, we know that Ghana is currently a middle-income Ghana, a country, a developing country that is developed. But yes, when you look at our poverty index, we are still low, especially for areas like the Savannah region and then the northern region. So for children, they really need that support to strive. Some in their homes, they still have some poverty lingering in their homes. Others cannot even get boots. I mentioned the people of the Sami Kufuors. When you read their story, although they are even men, these people, Sami Kufuors' mother have to sell their only television in the house to buy him a football boot before he could get to where he was. Abedi Pele parents have to make sure that their child play, and he borrows a colleague football boot to ensure that he was able to bring out the family from that poverty ladder. So as we speak, yes, we still have a lot of children who are in that situation. Others currently, even food to eat is a problem. World Vision Ghana is doing a lot when it comes to water, health, and sanitation. But yes, still, when you go to most of the rural areas, they still have to walk long distance to get clean, safe water to use. So all these areas, children still need that support. And in all, for World Vision, like we said, children, they are our most focus. So everything that we do, we want to ensure that they all have life in all its fullness. So from the football aspect, to the issues of health, to the issues of water, to the issue of sanitation, they need all this support to be able to strive on the ladder.
2: Wonderful. You've given us such a sense of what's happening in Ghana and what World Vision is doing. Finally, do you have a favourite Ghanaian football chant you can share with us?
1: We are going to do our Kakalika dance, where you are going to see Asamoajan, you are going to see the old team supporting this new team to strive in everything that we do on the pitch of World Cup. Ghana is excited. And I can tell you again, for the group stage, watch out for Ghana-England match. It's going to be superb. Thank you.
0: That is Gertrude Nkrumah there from World Vision in Ghana, speaking to Esther about her hopes for the match tonight and how in Ghana, football isn't just a game. It's a tool that organisations like World Vision can use to bring hope and healing to a community. Isn't that just amazing to hear this afternoon? Right, coming up for us very soon, we'll be pausing to pray together, a prayer for leadership in the country. We need to pray for that at the moment, don't we? And also, we'll be hearing about how 10 years ago today, we voted in the EU referendum. We voted to leave the European Union. What's been happening since then? And what about the growth of Christian nationalism in the country and what it means to be British? We'll be diving into all of that together very soon.

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1: 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Peace and quiet. 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It's moments like this. You hear from God.
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4: 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And it is school run time. Hopefully all going according to plan. And you've got the aircon on. Yeah, you'll need the aircon. You're going to need the aircon tomorrow if you haven't got it on already. It's the 23rd of June and a pretty hot week coming up for us. Pretty hot few days, actually, after today's odd start for quite a few people in the south after all those crazy thunderstorms. Now, you may remember 10 years ago on this day, the weather was pretty bad as well. It was when the UK went to vote in the Brexit debate. Do you remember this? Yeah, the weather was appalling and we voted in the end to leave the European Union. At the time, Brexit meant Brexit. Do you remember that? But does Brexit mean British now? What does it mean to be British 10 years on after leaving the European Union? We'll get the latest on that very soon. But for now, sit back and stop what you're doing for the next 5 minutes or so, because we're continuing our walk through the book of Acts in the Bible.
5: This is the word of the Lord.
6: Acts chapter 9, verses 1 to 31. Meanwhile, Saul was still breathing out murderous threats against the Lord's disciples. He went to the high priest and asked him for letters to the synagogues in Damascus, so that if he found any there who belonged to the way, whether men or women, he might take them as prisoners to Jerusalem. As he neared Damascus on his journey, suddenly a light from heaven flashed around him. He fell to the ground and heard a voice say to him, "Saul, Saul, why do you persecute me?" "Who are you, Lord?" Saul asked. "I am Jesus, whom you are persecuting," he replied. "Now get up and go into the city, and you will be told what you must do." The men travelling with Saul stood there speechless. They heard the sound but did not see anyone. Saul got up from the ground, but when he opened his eyes, he could see nothing. So they led him by the hand into Damascus. For 3 days he was blind and did not eat or drink anything. In Damascus there was a disciple named Ananias. The Lord called to him in a vision, "Ananias?" "Yes, Lord," he answered. The Lord told him, "Go to the house of Judas on Straight Street and ask for a man from Tarsus named Saul, for he is praying." In a vision, he has seen a man named Ananias come and place his hands on him to restore his sight. "Lord," Ananias answered, "I have heard many reports about this man and all the harm he has done to your holy people in Jerusalem. And he has come here with authority from the chief priests to arrest all who call on your name." But the Lord said to Ananias, "Go. This man is my chosen instrument to proclaim my name to the Gentiles and their kings and to the people of Israel. I will show him how much he must suffer for my name." Then Ananias went to the house and entered it. Placing his hands on Saul, he said, "Brother Saul, The Lord Jesus, who appeared to you on the road as you were coming here, has sent me so that you may see again and be filled with the Holy Spirit." Immediately, something like scales fell from Saul's eyes and he could see again. He got up and was baptized, and after taking some food, he regained his strength. Saul spent several days with the disciples in Damascus. At once he began to preach in the synagogues that Jesus is the Son of God. All those who heard him were astonished and asked, "Isn't he the man who caused havoc in Jerusalem among those who call on this name? And hasn't he come here to take them as prisoners to the chief priests?" Yet Saul grew more and more powerful and baffled the Jews living in Damascus by proving that Jesus is the Messiah. After many days had gone by, there was a conspiracy among the Jews to kill him. But Saul learned of their plan. Day and night they kept close watch on the city gates in order to kill him. But his followers took him by night and lowered him in a basket through an opening in the wall. When he came to Jerusalem, he tried to join the disciples, but they were all afraid of him, not believing that he really was a disciple. But Barnabas took him and brought him to the apostles. He told them how Saul on his journey had seen the Lord and that the Lord had spoken to him, and how in Damascus he had preached fearlessly in the name of Jesus. So Saul stayed with them and moved about freely in Jerusalem, speaking boldly in the name of the Lord. He talked and debated with the Hellenistic Jews, but they tried to kill him. When the believers learned this, they took him down to Caesarea and sent him off to Tarsus. Then the church throughout Judea, Galilee and Samaria enjoyed a time of peace and was strengthened, living in the fear of the Lord and encouraged by the Holy Spirit, it increased in numbers.
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0: That is Psalm 64 for us from the choir of Peterborough Cathedral. It's coming up now to 20 to 4, and we're talking about the Fruit of the Spirit Award Day 8, believe it or not. It's the award for self-control, and I was talking earlier about the Greek word used in the New Testament for the word self-control, and it translates as mastery from within, which is quite an interesting definition, isn't it? And hi to Warren, who says, wow, such an amazing definition of self-control. He says, the things you learn listening to Premier Christian Radio, and then he reminds us of Jesus's words, deny yourself, take up your cross daily and follow me. Yeah, thanks, Warren, for that brilliant reminder. So who would you like to nominate for a self-control award, please? It is day 8 of the Fruit of the Spirit Awards. Just a bit of fun that we've been having over the past week or so. Just, you know, bigging up people in our lives who deserve a little shout out. Who is the kind of ultimate master of restraint in your life? Drop us a text, 66777. Start your message with the word Premier. Email me, studio@premier.org.uk. So 10 years ago today, then, the UK voted to leave the European Union. 52% of the population voted for Brexit, with 48% voting to stay in the EU. It was only the beginning of a political debate and an often heated disagreement about identity, immigration, and the future of the nation. In amongst growing discussions about Christian nationalism, what does it now mean for us to be British? Well, Nick Spencer is a senior fellow at the Christian think tank Theos, and his recent research into nationalism has shown Brits value civic or cultural nationalism, like respect for the law and freedom of speech or contributing economically, rather than a Britishness based on being white or born in the UK. He's been speaking to Premier's James Lewis about whether Brexit's had an impact on this particular discussion.
1: The Brexit vote kind of catalysed a really intense discussion about Britishness. And there were a lot of people at the time who said they thought it marked a decisive shift away from civic political forms of nationalism and towards more ethnic and exclusionary forms of nationalism. Now, it doesn't seem to have done that. And I think we're in a roughly similar position to where we were 10 years ago, which is quite extraordinary if you consider that, in actual fact, the Brexit vote didn't not stop the debate around immigration, but because of the Boris raids a few years later rather intensified it. So I suppose that is that we are quite robust in our attachment to civic and political nationalism, but I wouldn't allow that to slip into any kind of complacency.
2: Interesting, sort of off the back of that, thinking about that complacency and how people might that have that sort of creeping frustration with what's been going on. You sort of mentioned the Boris wave, and there's been particularly so lots of talk on social media about the impact that that's had. How do you think the church should be responding to some of these sort of debates that are coming in? Do you think it should be a place where we're talking about what it means to be British?
1: Yes, I do. I mean, within reason, right? People shouldn't be going to church on a Sunday morning for a sermon about Britishness. It's just more that the gospel has huge political implications on every aspect of life. And part of that revolves to what extent you have a particular identity or loyalty to temporal bodies like nations, like states. So I think this is the kind of thing that church should be speaking into, just not as a first port of call.
2: Because I wonder if some of these values that sort of you mentioned, freedom of speech and whatnot, I wonder how much people see those as sort of values that have come from Christianity or are sort of Christian values of themselves, but might have them respect them in a more secular society.
1: Yeah, I mean, I think that the church and Christianity more broadly actually has a very central role to play in this conversation, because in one sense, the conversation is about it. You're right that if you hold to a civic or political form of nationalism or identity, you're going to be interested in where that comes from, where our commitment to rule of law, to democracy, to freedom of speech, to the parliamentary authority think that comes from. And Christianity is part of that story. But it's also part of this debate because what we've seen over the last few years in particular is the rise of a form of Christian nationalism, a very loose form of Christian nationalism, in which there are some people who they say, kind of, or at least they imply, that because Christianity has been so central to British tradition, therefore to be truly British, you need to be Christian. Now, I don't think that is a sustainable view. I don't think that's a view that's compatible with the gospel. I don't think that's a view that's compatible with the fluid and temporal nature of nations and states like our own. So I think the church needs to speak into this to affirm the value of Christianity as it were, the a foundation stone or the roots of all these political and civic identity. So to position Christianity as central to our national history, but not the next step, which is to say, well, therefore, if you're not a Christian, you don't belong here, because the politics and, again, the gospel don't work that way.
2: And that's interesting that you mentioned that sort of form of Christian nationalism. Because I think in the survey, it was 17% of people saying that sort of to be British, you sort of had to subscribe or to be Christian, but only 1% found that it was an important factor. I wonder if you, I suppose this is more sort of speculation about what you think that might happen to that figure in the future. What would your response to be to people who might say, actually, the church should be standing up for these Christian values or for Christianity in society, because Britain, after all, has been built on these Christian values?
1: So, firstly, to go back to the data, you're right. It's really important to draw this distinction. About 8% of people strongly agreed that to be Christian, to be truly British, needs to be Christian. About another 8 or 9% slightly agreed with that. So that comes to your figure of 17%. But when they were pressed to nominate one of the 12 factors we put before people as the most important factor when it comes to being British, only 1% of people said Christianity. So there's a minority of people that think it's important, but a very small minority of people who think it is absolutely essential. So in a sense, I think that's quite encouraging, the fact that this hardcore Christian nationalism is the priority of only a tiny number of people. When it comes to how the church and how Christians should respond to that, well, picking up what you asked in your question, Christians absolutely should be at the forefront of saying we should have a Christian presence in public life. We want our laws, our institutions, our culture to be influenced by Christianity, but in a positive, constructive, accommodating and hospitable way, not simply as a way of excluding people that we simply think are a threat or a burden to the nation. I want Christianity to play a significant role in our politics, but I want that role to be positive rather than negative.
0: That is Nick Spencer from the Christian think tank Theos. He was speaking to Premier's James Lewis about the question of what it means to be British a decade on from the Brexit referendum. Do you remember going to vote in the Brexit referendum? Do you remember that the weather, particularly in London, was absolutely horrendous that day? Again, huge thunderstorms, hail, the whole works. And I happened to be at an event in London with the Evangelical Alliance, and I actually voted earlier before going up to London, and I just remember absolutely horrendous weather running back for the train on the night of Brexit. Maybe you remember that as well. Do you have any memories of voting on the Brexit referendum? Do let me know. studio@premier.org.uk. Right, coming up before four, we'll be pausing to pray. It's a prayer for those in leadership.
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0: That is Rob Westall and Bean Baker, Never Let Me Go. Hopefully that one's sounding good on the headphones, because Ken gets in touch to say it's so hot now that he's gone out into the garden. He's listening on the headphones. He's got his shorts on and his top off. Steady on, Ken. Hope you got the sun cream on. Josh with you here on Premier Christian Radio. We're hurtling towards 4 o'clock together. It is a very hot afternoon, isn't it? Wowzers. Coming up for you in the next part of the programme, after a news update from the team at four, we will be hearing from Bernie Dimer. And all this week, he has been bringing us a brilliant message, all last week as well, breaking free from the power of sin. We'll have what will be part seven, actually, of that message coming up, because he started it for us last Monday. Before that, though, let's pause and pray.
1: Heavenly Father, we lift before you all in leadership across government, business, our communities, and your church, those carrying responsibility in a divided and uncertain world. In a time of conflict, pressure, and change, we ask for wisdom that brings clarity and truth that cuts through confusion. Where there is international tension, bring peace, restraint, and restoration. Where fear drives decisions, bring courage and steady judgment. Where trust is fragile, bring integrity that can be rebuilt. Where the vulnerable are impacted, bring compassion that acts without delay. And Lord, in a world often pulled apart, we pray for

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9: 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Coming up after the news.
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11: Good afternoon, I'm James Lewis. Andy Burnham's to start receiving security briefings ahead of a potential move into Downing Street. Sir Starmer's given candidates running to succeed him the go-ahead to have access talks with civil servants. The former Greater Manchester Mayor's the only MP to declare they'll take part in the contest so far. Leisha Edmonds is head of public policy at the Evangelical Alliance. She tells Premier what she'd like to see in the next PM.

0: connection with the electorate is deeply important, but beyond charisma, we also need substance. And I think something that has been critical since the 2024 election is the lack of vision. How do you support local communities and businesses, but how do you work with faith communities for them to support those most in need? And
1: Meanwhile, emergency services are at the scene of a major incident in a coastal town in South Wales. Police say a bus has crashed in Kidwelly and drivers are being asked to avoid the A484. The man, who was once one of the most important people in Scottish politics, has been jailed for over 5 years after admitting embezzling hundreds of thousands of pounds of SNP funds. Peter Murrell spent £400,000 on luxury goods when he was chief executive of the party. It's the 10th anniversary of the EU referendum, which saw the UK vote for Brexit. While it sparked debate about identity and immigration, research from Christian think tank Theos suggests Brits still opt for a civic form of nationalism. Obeying the law, respecting freedom of speech and contributing economically were among the top factors in what respondents saw as making someone British, not race or birthplace. Senior fellow Nick Spencer tells Premier the Church is central to that conversation.
2: Because in one sense, the conversation is about it. If you hold to a civic or political form of nationalism or identity, you're going to be interested in where that comes from, where our commitment to rule of law, to democracy, to freedom of speech, to the parliamentary authority, think that comes from. And Christianity is part of that story.
1: The Church of England's appointed a former local councillor and NHS strategist as its new Director of Faith and Public Life. Dr. Lindsay Cunningham says she's honoured and delighted to take up the role at a time when she says politics and public life seems divided and divisive. From September, Dr. Cunningham will be leading in bringing a distinctive Christian voice to public policy, ethics and politics. Four people who hung Union and St George Cross flags on Oxfordshire lampposts have agreed to stop after a High Court hearing. Oxfordshire County Council says the group put them up near public roads despite being told to stop, causing a safety risk. Some politicians were angry about their removal, while others said the flags were being flown for xenophobic or racist reasons. And there's a warning: this week's extreme heat in England and Wales could be particularly dangerous for older people. Age UK say the over 75s need to take care, as the Met Office warns of temperatures creeping towards 40 degrees Celsius. Now for today's weather.
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1: Strong sunshine across much of England and Wales, feeling hot and humid. London is seeing 35 degrees Celsius, with Cardiff hitting 32 degrees. Slightly cloudy across Scotland and Northern Ireland, although still feeling the heat. Belfast is 27, while Edinburgh is at 26. Expect a wildly warm and muggy night across the south before more hot weather tomorrow. That's the latest from the Premier News team. For more stories from a Christian perspective, head to premierchristian.news.
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Bryn Haworth and Enough is Enough. Just coming up to 8 minutes past four. It is Tuesday afternoon, the 23rd of June. Now, coming your way in about an hour, a brand new edition of our politics podcast, The Mucky Business with the MP Tim Farron. And of course, major news in UK politics. Prime Minister Keir Starmer resigned yesterday, so we'll be getting all the latest reaction from Tim on that. His guest is the brilliant Krish Kandaya from the Seeking Sanctuary Foundation. So, wow, really looking forward to what is going to be a fantastic episode of our politics podcast, A Mucky Business, coming your way in about an hour. I'll tell you a bit more about it as we get closer to it. Before then, we're going to be pausing to pray together. We'll hear from Bernie Dimer as well, because it is a different perspective time just after 4:30, where all this week he has been talking to us about breaking free from the power of sin. So another brilliant episode coming your way on that. Looking forward to this hour.

0: So watch me burn. King and Country and World on Fire. Lots of England fans hoping that they set the world on fire tonight in Boston when they play Ghana. Kick off at 9 o'clock. Hands up, who's having a power nap before it begins? Yes, me too. I'm determined to stay up all the way to the end. Oh, so sad that I've got to an age in life where I might not be able to stay up until 11 o'clock, guaranteed. So a little power nap, I think, is a good idea. Right, we're coming up towards 4:15 then on your Tuesday afternoon, and I have opened day 8 of our extended Fruit of the Spirit Awards. The trophies are back out the cupboard, and today I am looking for your absolute champion of self-control. For the past few days, last week as well, we have been doing these Fruit of the Spirit Awards, taking one of the fruits of the Spirit listed in Galatians 5. That's love, joy, peace, patience, kindness, goodness, faithfulness, gentleness, and self-control. And we are looking at the people in your life who demonstrate these gifts. We've got one more tomorrow, but today, yes, it is self-control. Now, I'm not just talking about the supernatural discipline required to know that there is an open packet of chocolate hobnobs in the glove box, and you're not going to eat any of them until the next roundabout. In fact, I hope there isn't any chocolate in your car at all, because it will be melted, won't it? I was just thinking that wasn't a great example. Anyway, I am looking for the real biblical peacemakers of restraint, the people who possess true mastery from within. It's the colleague who receives a scorching, deeply unfair email, but consciously chooses to take a breath and reply with absolute de-escalating grace. It's the driver who gets cut up on the dual carriageway and refuses to let it ruin their spirit. It's the friend who swallows the ultimate winning comeback because they value your relationship far more than they value being right. So in a world where everyone is instantly reacting and flying off the handle, I mean, just look at the comments section on Facebook if you don't believe me. A truly self-controlled person is an unshakable fortress. So who is that steady hand on the wheel in your life? Let's get their names on the board this afternoon. Drop me a text, 66777. Make sure you start your message with the word Premier. And you can email me at studio@premier.org.uk.
1: Would you like to understand your Bible more deeply? Have you wondered what a particular book is saying to you today? Can the Bible speak to your situation? Find out the answers to these questions by listening from 6 this evening for some inspired Bible teaching from around the world.
0: Yeah, and just a heads up that just after 5, we'll go for our politics podcast, The Mucky Business. It's one you won't want to miss following the resignation of the Prime Minister yesterday, of course. Tim's guest is Krish Kandaya. It's going to be excellent. Next, though, we will have a look at politics. And we'll ask a question. Have we simply become ungovernable? That's after now 7 prime ministers in 10 years. What does that say about the UK?

0: That's the Gettys and Facing a Task Unfinished. So, after months of building pressure, Keir Starmer stepped down as Prime Minister yesterday. But what does the prospect of a seventh Prime Minister in 10 years tell us about the UK? Have we simply become ungovernable? And how can Christians respond to more churn in Downing Street? Well, Esther has been speaking to Reverend Jamie Sewell and Alicia Edmonds, Head of Public Policy at the Evangelical Alliance. And here's Alicia on the mood in Westminster yesterday.
1: It was a mixed reaction, to be honest. Parts of Parliament Square, Whitehall, was somewhat sombre. It's just witnessed and counted the current Prime Minister announce him stepping down. And then you go into Whitehall, and I don't know if you saw the images that had over 200 MPs, Labour MPs, behind Andy Burnham. That's kind of this visual representation of support and backing. So there's definitely a mixed mood within Westminster, but also a shared concern that it's another revolving door, that we've lost another Prime Minister that's unable to govern.
2: And that's the issue, isn't it? And that's one of my big questions is, have we just, you know, they do say you get the politicians you deserve. So what does that say to us as a nation with now looking for the seventh Prime Minister in 10 years? Have we just become, you know, really difficult to govern, Alicia?
1: I wouldn't say we've become difficult to govern. I think what we're witnessing is that charismatic leaders is something that the people want, the crowd want, bring in. Andy Burnham is the current pick. But when there's no substance behind the promises, then people equally become disenfranchised. As Jamie rightly says, policy impacts people's lives. Cost of living is a high priority. Energy prices, the decisions that a politician and a government make have ripple effects across the nation, and people are feeling somewhat disgruntled that their needs are not being met and they're not being heard in the political sphere. So there's a lot of dissent and upset at this moment of time.
2: And the shelf life is so short at the moment, isn't it? Apparently the last Prime Minister to serve out their full term was David Cameron before the 2015 election. So that's over 10 years since we've had a Prime Minister do the full 4 or 5 years. Jamie, what do you think the effect of that is, again, on that sense of trust that people have in leadership?
3: Well, I think one of the challenges that I've been kind of reflecting on, especially with the World Cup on, is that sometimes I think we can treat politics like it's a football match, and we choose our team, and we want our team to win, and we gloat in the opposition team losing, and it creates kind of real tribalism. And I think the reality of it is that actually nobody wins in politics when they're not together and when they're not united and when things start to fall apart. I think just at the weekend, in my parish, we had a squat. So it's a very overcrowded community. And there's obviously a housing crisis, and there's a squat right in the middle of White City, only a small abandoned building. And there was a fire, and we had three men die in the fire, and it's absolute tragedy. But the reality of it is that policies and our government's decision-making, it has a real impact on our neighbours. And I think for us, certainly as Christians, I think we need to not treat politics like a football match. When the opposition loses, it's sad. You know, if I didn't vote for Keir Starmer, it's still a tragedy when things fall apart. And I think a real challenge for me is to keep praying for us as a church is to want our policymakers to thrive and to do well. And our elected governments, we want them, even if we didn't choose them, we want them to thrive and do well, because there's real impact on the ground, you know?
2: Yeah, and this conversation has illustrated some really key things. So we want charismatic, popular leaders. That's why, you know, Nigel Farage is becoming so popular, because he can turn a soundbite. He, you know, makes people feel like he understands them. It's probably why Andy Burnham is being touted as a next leader, because he's got that sort of charismatic touch. But at the same time, as Jamie says, it's actually really about what happens in our communities, what happens on the ground. So, Alicia, what would you advise our politicians to make sure they're being popular enough, charismatic enough, light-hearted enough to draw people in, but actually still to have policies that count? That feels like an impossible thing to balance.
1: Yeah, connection with the electorate is deeply important, but beyond charisma, we also need substance. And I think something that has been critical since the 2024 election is the lack of vision. an articulation of the direction of travel that we find ourselves in 2024, years on from the pandemic. What's the government's direction of travel around growth and the economy? Growth is a great slogan, but what does that mean in practice? How do you support local communities and businesses, but how do you work with faith communities for them to support those in most in need? And I think as the church, where we can help hold politicians accountable is to see the charisma, but be more interrogating of the substance of what they're proposing.
0: That is the voice of Alicia Edmonds there, the head of public policy at the Evangelical Alliance. She was chatting with Premier Zesta Hyam alongside the Reverend Jamie Sewell. We'll have more on the Prime Minister's resignation after 5 o'clock, when we have a brand new episode of our politics podcast with the former leader of the Liberal Democrats, Tim Farron. So make sure you hang around for that. Next, though, it's a different perspective with Bernie Dimer. He's talking to us about breaking free from the power of sin this week. Coming up for you next.

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0: Gateway Worship, Michael Bethany, Worthy of It All. Josh with you here on Premier Christian Radio. We're about half an hour away from an episode of A Mucky Business, our politics podcast that you will not want to miss, following huge news yesterday that the Prime Minister has resigned. So what will Tim be making all of that? He's joined by Krish Kandaya as well. So it's going to be an absolutely stellar episode of our politics podcast, A Mucky Business. So make sure you hang around for that. Of course, today also marks 10 years since the EU referendum. So plenty going on for them to discuss. Also, still open is our Fruit of the Spirit Award, open till 5 o'clock today. It's all about self-control. Who do you know who is the ultimate person of restraint in your life? It's the Fruit of the Spirit Awards. We've been giving them out just for fun all week, giving a shout out to someone in your life who deserves the recognition. Drop us a text, 66777, and start your message with the word Premier. Right now, it's time for a different perspective.
1: Sometimes the most obvious and simple truths are the most powerful, like this one. When I spend time alone with Jesus in the morning, sin has far less power over me on those days. So why do we miss that? Hi, I'm Bernie Diamond, and it's great to be with you again. Today, we're going to be taking another look at the sin in your life and mine from a different perspective. Sometimes when I'm thinking about what to share with you each day on this program, well, I get a bit embarrassed. The things I come up with, sometimes, they seem too simple, too straightforward. And I think to myself, I can't spend 10 minutes talking to them about that. It's too obvious. But then I remember that I am the master of missing the obvious in my life. Do you find that too? And I just need someone to share the obvious with me in a fresh new way, and somehow God uses that to flick a switch in my heart and to solve something that's been troubling me for ages. Ever been through that? Well, I've been doing quite a bit of thinking and talking over the last couple of weeks about breaking free from the power of sin. And today, I want to share the blindingly, glimpsingly obvious with you. And the reason we're going to do that is because it's something in my life that has been crucial to breaking free from the power of sin. And it's quite simply this: spending time each day with Jesus. Quiet time. Time on my own, praying, listening, thinking, reading God's Word. And the thing that I've discovered looking back on this is that on those days when I spend that time, sin is much weaker in me. And on those days when sometimes I haven't spent that time with Jesus, sin seems to have so much more power over me. Told you it was obvious. And yet it never ceases to amaze me how easily I can make excuses. Well, you know, I'm too busy today to get time alone with Jesus. Yet I spent 20 minutes sitting on the bus with my mind wandering around it, and I had time to watch the 2 millionth rerun of MASH on TV last night. Now let me share with you what happens when I spend time with Jesus. It's not always some great mountaintop experience where, you know, the room lights up. Some days I feel burdened with pressures and I'm tired and there's stuff happening in my life. Other days, times with him are real mountaintop experiences. We all have these ups and downs. But what I've discovered is when I've established a faithful pattern, most mornings of spending, I don't know, 20, 30, 40, 50 minutes with him, it's the most certain way I have of breaking free from the power of sin in my life. You know, you pray, you worship God, you thank him, you bring your knees before him to meet this need or give me a breakthrough in this area, or there's something over here I just can't do on my own, or God, I need wisdom to do this or that. I don't know how to handle this situation. You open the good book, you read the next chapter. I've just finished the book of 1 Samuel this morning and going on to the book of 2 Samuel in the Old Testament. You know, that's what my prayer life looks like. And what happens is this. Those times I spend, whether they're great mountaintop experiences or whether today, because I'm a bit tired, it feels a bit mundane, They give me a quiet confidence in my heart that my King reigns. God stills my heart amidst all the busyness and the pressures. The things that were worrying me, just I leave them with Him. I don't know how they're going to turn out, but God does. Just this morning, there's something new that He's called me to, and I don't know the how or the what or where the resources are going to come from. It's new. I've never done this before. And I laid that down at His feet, and I just felt the warmth of His smile and that quiet, still voice whispering to me, Bernie, you don't need to know it all. Just step out. Now's the time. I am with you. And that situation with that person over there, that pressure, I don't know how to handle that. I know that God will give me the wisdom because I asked Him for it this morning. And His word says in James chapter 1, verse 5, if any of you is lacking in wisdom, ask God, who gives to all generously and ungrudgingly, and it will be given to you. So all these things that could have been worries, that could have eaten away at me today, God has stilled my heart. And so you set off into this busy day. For me, it's writing scripts, recording, helping our team here at the ministry with this and that, and answering this call from that supporter and planning this new initiative. And there's joy in my heart, joy that flows directly out of the time that I spent with Jesus this morning. The quiet assurance and confidence in my heart that I know that He's with me and that the things that I don't understand and the ones that I can't do, He's got them all under control. That this joy and this quiet assurance that God gives me, those things I don't have so readily to hand on those days when I don't spend time with Him. So someone throws a curved ball at my solar plexus, something I don't expect, a shock or an attack or whatever it is, I can handle those things with grace because the Spirit of God is flowing through me. It's not like that on the days when I don't spend time with Him in the morning. I feel the pressure so much more. The anxiety is so much more likely to kind of eat away at me. I'm more prone to worry about this or that or wonder how that thing over there is going to turn out. You hear what I'm saying? So then when the devil comes after me with a pickaxe, as he often does, what days am I more likely to be filled to overflowing with His Spirit? Paul in Ephesians chapter 5, verse 18 commands us, go on being filled with the Spirit. It's not rocket science. I know the times I spend with Jesus, I am going to be stronger in Him than when I don't. I sin a whole bunch less on the days when I spent time in the morning with Jesus than on the days that I didn't. It's an empirical fact. I am much more able to withstand the deceptions and the attacks of the devil on the days when I spent time in the morning with Jesus than on the days that I didn't. Empirical fact. I have much more peace and joy and quiet confidence in the sovereignty of God on the days when I spent time in the morning with Jesus than on the days when I didn't. And when the devil comes and tries to drag up some old failure of mine, I have far greater capacity to speak back to him of the grace of God who died for me. Do you see what I'm saying? People who want to follow Jesus, I know so many of them who are all guilty when they hear someone like me talking about the fact that I spend time with God in the morning because I'm too busy. I want you to understand something. I don't spend time with God because it's my duty, because I have to get a tick in the box. I spend time with him because I enjoy it and it works. Day by day, I am seeing the power of sin over my life being broken. Day by day, I am changing like that little grub in the cocoon into the butterfly that God intended me to be. Hidden away in the dark when everyone else is asleep in my prayer chamber, it's a wonderful time. And I look back and see that these hidden times are the times when God has wrought changes in this sinful heart of mine that I could never have achieved on my own. Do you see? God is calling you into a tender, intimate relationship with him. He's the one that changes us. He is the one that brings the power of the cross and the resurrection to life in us. And people, if we want to have power over sin, we just have to spend some time with him each day. Not as a duty, as a joy.
2: Life has its ups and downs. When we feel like the ground beneath our feet is crumbling, as though God's unbreakable promises don't apply to us, the challenges we're facing can appear impossible to overcome. That's why I'd love to send you a free copy of my latest book, Victory Over Impossible Odds. 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Because God's word, man, it's alive and active, amen. So I'm praying that through this book, He'll help you discover His powerful faithfulness amidst life's troubles. You can request your free copy right now at ChristianityWorks.com. 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But this is the very last week that this particular book will be available, so please don't miss out. 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Hey, thank you so much for joining me. I'm Bernie Diamond. Catch you again, same time tomorrow, with a different perspective.
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0: Okay, it's your last chance to get in for day 8 of the Fruit of the Spirit Award today. We're dishing out awards for those in your life who have a lot of self-control. The most restrained person you know, who is it going to be? Got just enough time to squeeze them in before 5 o'clock. Drop me a text, 66777. Start it with the word Premier. After the 5 o'clock news update, your final one for today, it is time for an epic edition of our politics podcast, A Mucky Business with the MP Tim Farron. Epic because of his guest, Krish Kandaya from the Sanctuary Foundation, but also epic because yesterday, the Prime Minister resigned. What has Tim made of it all? You're going to have to stay tuned to find out. We're going to be pausing to pray together right after this on the way to the 5 o'clock news.

My name is Andrew Kisumba from Cedar Church, Birmingham. Let us pray for our nation. Heavenly Father, we come before you, maker of heaven and earth, acknowledging that you are King of all kings, Lord of all lords, the mighty God, the everlasting Father, Prince of Peace. We come on behalf of our sovereign and our government and all those in positions of leadership, asking humbly, Lord, that you will grant them great wisdom and blessing as they lead your people. We pray that your grace and your spirit will be upon all those in positions of authority. And your word says that no authority exists except that which has been established by you. We pray, Lord, that you will enable them to make godly decisions that will promote that which is good. We pray that they will protect those who are vulnerable, provide for those who are poor, and we pray that, Lord, that they will guide every single person and every policy to bring out the best in our nation. We pray that the word of God will go forth into every corner, and with that will come the life of God. We pray for harmony amongst your people. We pray for peace. We pray for prosperity, Lord. And we pray, Father, that whatever is not right will be put right by the decisions that are made. We pray that your name will echo throughout the land and your goodness will be known. We ask all this in the wonderful name of Jesus. Amen.

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4: Isaiah 53, verses 4 to 10. Surely he took up our pain and bore our suffering. Yet we considered him punished by God, stricken by him and afflicted. But he was pierced for our transgressions. He was crushed for our iniquities. The punishment that brought us peace was on him, and by his wounds we are healed. We all, like sheep, have gone astray. Each of us has turned to our own way, and the Lord has laid on him the iniquity of us all. He was oppressed and afflicted, yet he did not open his mouth. He was led like a lamb to the slaughter, and as a sheep before its shearers is silent, so he did not open his mouth. By oppression and judgment he was taken away, yet who of his generation protested? For he was cut off from the land of the living. For the transgression of my people he was punished. He was assigned a grave with the wicked and with the rich in his death, though he had done no violence, nor was any deceit in his mouth. Yet it was the Lord's will to crush him and cause him to suffer. And though the Lord makes his life an offering for sin, he will see his offering and prolong his days, and the will of the Lord will prosper in his hand. After he has suffered, he will see the light of life and be satisfied. By his knowledge, my righteous servant will justify many, and he will bear their iniquities.
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7: Good afternoon, I'm James Lewis. Sir Keir Starmer's met his likely successor Andy Burnham after promising a smooth transition of power following his resignation yesterday. Sky's chief political correspondent John Craig says it's bound to have been frosty.
8: There are supporters and allies of the Prime Minister who believe that Mr. Burnham is guilty of a betrayal. And there are those on Mr. Burnham's side who are furious with the current Prime Minister for rushing the timetable to make life difficult for the Prime Minister in waiting.
7: Mr. Burnham could become Prime Minister by mid-July if he's uncontested. He'll start receiving government briefings after Sir Keir Starmer approved access talks for prospective candidates. Hundreds of schools have closed or sent children home early because of soaring temperatures across the UK. A red warning for extreme heat comes into effect for much of southern England and parts of Wales tomorrow, when highs of nearly 40 degrees are predicted. Today marks a decade since the UK voted to leave the European Union. Referendum campaigns drew on the debate around what it means to be British and immigration policy. As part of its

0: research on Christian nationalism, think tank Theos has found that Brits see their national identity coming from values like obeying the law, respecting the English language and being committed to democracy, rather than race or religion. Senior fellow Nick Spencer suggests to Premier what the church should be affirming in this debate.
1: The value of Christianity, as it were, the foundation stone or the roots of all these political and civic identity, to position Christianity as central to our national history, but not to say, well, therefore, if you're not a Christian, you don't belong here. Politics and, again, the gospel don't work that way.
0: The Church of England's appointed a former local councillor and NHS strategist as its new Director of Faith and Public Life. Dr. Lindsay Cunningham says she's honoured and delighted to take up the role, leading in bringing a distinctive Christian voice to policy, ethics and politics. This summer's Creation Fest will be the last in its current form after more than 25 years of gathering Christians across the southwest. It comes after organisers say the festival faced repeated financial shortfalls in recent years. US TV presenter Savannah Guthrie has made an emotional on-air plea after a ransom note claimed her missing mother was dead. It's believed 84-year-old Nancy was taken from her home in January, reported missing when she didn't turn up for church. Her kidnappers reportedly wrote that they didn't mean to kill her. Savannah addressed viewers watching NBC's Today Show this morning.
2: I wanted to just take the opportunity to ask people to really to beg people to come forward. Somebody knows something. This is the life that my sister lives, that I live, that my brother lives, that our extended families live, that our children live. And we are in agony. We cannot be at peace.
0: The Guthrie family, who are Christians, have repeatedly said they're praying without ceasing, thanking others for their prayers. And England fans are in Boston ahead of this evening's World Cup group match with Ghana. Thomas Tuchel's side can progress to the last 32 of the tournament with a victory tonight. Kickoff's 9 p.m.
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0: Sunshine continues across much of England and Wales, a bit cloudier across Scotland and Northern Ireland. It's staying hot and clear for much of the country as we head into this evening, largely settled with some light winds feeling quite muggy, particularly in the south overnight. Highs of 24 degrees Celsius in London, 21 in Cardiff, 16 in Belfast and 16 in Edinburgh this evening. That's your latest from the Premier News team. For more stories from a Christian perspective, head to premierchristian.news.
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5: Well, it's just after 5 o'clock on your Tuesday afternoon here on Premier Christian Radio. Josh Carter keeping you company. And at this point every week, we love to dive into the mucky business of UK politics. Yes, it is our host, Tim Farron, joining us once again, the former leader of the Liberal Democrats. He is joined by Krish Kandaya this week, founder of the Sanctuary Foundation. Now, his charity helps coordinate housing, integration and community support for refugees and asylum seekers arriving in the UK, particularly those fleeing conflicts like those in Ukraine and Afghanistan. With questions around asylum, migration and national identity dominating political headlines, they will discuss all these things together. And of course, Tim is going to give us his thoughts on Sir Keir Starmer stepping down as Prime Minister. It's time for A Mucky Business.
6: A Mucky Business with Tim Farron.
7: Hello, I'm Tim Farron, and this is A Mucky Business. Welcome to the show that looks through the eyes of Christians at the mucky business of politics. Now, you might well be one of those people who thinks that politics is just so utterly bogged down in compromise and sin that you want to keep it at arm's length. Or maybe you're not a Christian and you're somewhat concerned, perturbed, that those weird Christians would want to inflict their worldview upon the important business of politics and current affairs. Whatever background you are coming from, we really hope that this is the show for you. Well, today I shall be joined by friend of the show, Dr. Krish Kandaya OBE. He's the founder of the Sanctuary Foundation, which is a charity that helps coordinate housing, integration and community support for refugees and asylum seekers arriving in the UK, particularly those fleeing conflicts such as those in Ukraine and Afghanistan. Questions around asylum, migration, national identity tend to dominate political headlines, And while discussions about the relationship between Christianity and politics have become increasingly prominent, we have the opportunity in our conversation with Krish to expand or explore some of those issues. But first, British politics is once again in turmoil. Following Andy Burnham's big win in the Makerfield by-election last week, the pressure on Keir Starmer to resign as Prime Minister became overwhelming. And yesterday morning, he stood at the lectern outside 10 Downing Street and announced that he will stand down in July once a successor is in place. Yet it's not even 2 years since Keir Starmer won a massive 174-seat majority in the House of Commons. Why has his premiership ended so soon then? Well, the short answer is found in May's terrible results for Labour in the Scottish Parliament, the Welsh Senate, and the English local elections. Labour MPs were spooked. They fear losing their seats at the next general election and are seeking a shortcut to popularity. Andy Burnham may or may not give them that, but they are willing to take the gamble. As one Labour MP told me last week, Andy is our last roll of the dice. What went so wrong since that heady day in July in 2024 when Labour won the general election? Firstly, well, Labour seemed to lack any plan or vision for the country. The Conservatives were so unpopular back in 24 that Labour could ride to power on the basis of who they weren't rather than what they stood for. Indeed, Starmer's first speech as Prime Minister promised a government unburdened by doctrine. In reality, it seems to have been a government unburdened by a purpose. And so in turn, it has become an administration buffeted by every change in the wind. This was seen in the number of individual unpopular decisions made by this government. Labour MPs rebelled against plans to abolish the winter fuel allowance and cut welfare. The family farm tax threatened to harm rural communities by forcing farmers to sell up. And we should not underestimate the power of the Israel-Palestine conflict to polarise voters and sever politicians, especially Labour ones, from their natural supporters. Added to all of this is the sense that Starmer wasn't really a great politician or a great communicator. He was initially popular precisely because he seemed like a calm, serious antidote to the personality politics of previous years. But he lacked the ability, it would seem, to be fleet of foot when things looked tricky. Some voters even developed an almost visceral hatred towards him, which I can't really understand, but it even cut through to the football terraces, where I stand sometimes, with anti-Starmer chants during some matches. As a result, Labour MPs are now convinced that the grass is greener on the other side. As things stand, a Burnham coronation looks probable, as his most likely leadership rival, Wes Streeting, has already offered his support. Labour's hopes will now be pinned on the King of the North's ability to communicate with voters and on his record as Greater Manchester Mayor. However, let's be clear. Andy Burnham is not the Messiah. He previously lost two Labour leadership elections, one of them quite badly to Jeremy Corbyn. And whilst he's been a good mayor, it's a much easier job than being Prime Minister. As mayor, you can be in opposition and in power at the same time. But if you're actually heading up the government at number 10, all the really difficult decisions land at your door. Indeed, it seems to be a revolving door. Andy Burnham would be our seventh Prime Minister in just about 10 years. As Christians, how should we respond then to the events of this week and the instability that yet another change of Prime Minister brings to the country? Well, firstly, let's recognise the human dimension here. Whatever you might think of Keir Starmer, he has committed a huge amount of time and energy to the job of Prime Minister. Now he's been told by his own party that he's not good enough. Let's not underestimate the toll that this will be taking on him personally and on his family. So let's pray for them. Secondly, let's remember that we live in a broken world. Winston Churchill famously said that democracy is the worst form of government, except for all those other forms that have been tried from time to time. So democracy provides checks and balances and prevents power being concentrated in too few hands. But it will always be a flawed system, which today is compounded by broken trust in leadership and authority. If we keep chopping and changing prime ministers every couple of years, I do worry about the stability and indeed security of our democracy. We will always be disappointed by our leaders, and they will always fail to live up to our expectations. No political leader can offer salvation, and we must remember that our hope is in Jesus, our true saviour, who promises to restore all of creation. So let's not despair, but let's care about politics and intercede for our government. God ordained human governments to deliver order and justice for their citizens. This includes providing political stability so that people can live peaceful and quiet lives as set out in 1 Timothy 2 verses 1 to 2. A prerequisite for this, says Paul, is that all petitions, prayers, intercession and thanksgiving be made for all those in authority. So let's take this responsibility seriously. Let's not be tempted to shrug or shudder or turn away, but to commit ourselves to praying for our government and our nation today.
6: A Mucky Business with Tim Farron.
7: Also to our guest this week, Dr. Krish Kandiah, OBE, founder of the Sanctuary Foundation. Krish, you're on. Welcome. How are you?
8: Good morning, Tim. It's always a pleasure to see you.
7: Well, likewise. Well, let's start with something obvious, really. We've got a new Prime Minister, probably, maybe a few weeks off yet. How does potentially at least having a new Prime Minister affect your line of work?
8: Well, Tim, I must admit, I had a tinge of sadness watching Keir Starmer stand there in front of 10 Downing Street. I had the privilege of meeting him a few times before he was PM and after, and I found him to be a very decent man. I think he genuinely wanted the best interests of the country. Of course, we disagreed on some policy issues around a harsher treatment of immigrants, particularly asylum seekers, the banning of student visas, even girls from Afghanistan who had visas to come and study in the UK, getting away from the misogyny of the Taliban. But there were many times I was really proud of him, like when he really stood up to Donald Trump on Iran, or think about the embrace he gave to Zelensky, both physically and politically, after that kind of, I would say, ambush in the White House from Vance and Trump. So, yeah, I feel a little bit sad. But, I mean, there's a new optimism, I guess, a new leader. I was in Parliament yesterday. It was crowded with people wanting to take selfies with Andy Burnham. But I've been asked a few times, actually, whether we're now an ungovernable nation. Was it 6 prime ministers in 10 years? Hardly anyone lasting the full term. It does feel such a toxic media environment that it's very hard to be, you know, a leader right now. Everything is dissected so much. And I think for me, and for loads of people trying to work with government to do good, it's so difficult because you get so far, whether it's with the Prime Minister directly or one of the ministers, and then everything changes and it's almost like a reset back to zero. And, you know, multiply that across huge government projects. It's so frustrating that the stuff that needs to get fixed doesn't get fixed because we're having these internal machinations. What do you think, Tim?
7: Well, yes, we're about to be, I think it'll be, when we do get a new Prime Minister, I think that will be number 7 in just about 10 years. Of course, I think today is the anniversary, 10th anniversary of the Brexit referendum. It feels that was the point that I think the day after the David Cameron resigned, and kind of instability maybe began then, or maybe it was. But I also saw one of the national commentators reminding us that we've had these periods in our history in the past, over the last couple of hundred years, where we have of a decade with lots of turnover, and then you end up with a decade where you just got the one prime minister.
8: And we probably don't like that either, do we?
7: Yeah, exactly. We all. I'm in an age where we remember that, and we complained incessantly. And so who knows? We're just unsatisfiable. But let's just focus a little bit on the issue of refugees and asylum. Last week was Refugee Week. What did that mean? What's the purpose in celebrating or having that week?
8: Well, Refugee Week is an opportunity to stop and just imagine what it's like to be one of the world's, I think it's 118 million displaced people. Around 40 million of those are children. Many people are displaced internally. So like in Ukraine, they move from one side of the country to the other to escape the direct confrontation with Russia. But many people cross a border and become a refugee. And that's what we're celebrating, I guess, or recognising. But it was actually a celebration. The theme of Refugee Week was courage. And just to kind of prompt people to imagine the courage it takes to be able to rebuild your life in a new country, having left everyone and everything that you know, learn a new language, probably learn a new skill, because often your qualifications aren't recognized in the new country. And so we did take time to listen. We run something called the Great Big Live Assembly. We had 52,000 children around the country join us. And we interviewed a teenage refugee from Kurdistan. And again, she had had to be the translator for her family at like 15. She was the only one that could speak English. She had to kind of work out how to set up the Wi-Fi at home or pay their council tax bill. That's a lot of pressure for a 15-year-old. And she was trying to break into a new class of friends at school and get some GCSEs. And so it was an opportunity just to recognise courage in action. There's so much misinformation, disinformation around refugees and asylum seekers. It was a chance to just put the record straight.
7: And that's a really good point. I mean, so in terms of what is believed about the issue of refugees, particularly within this course in the United Kingdom, what's the kind of main areas of misunderstanding, misinformation that you would wish people to understand, that you would put right?
8: Well, as you probably know, Tim, I spend a lot of time on GB News. I'm called in as the immigration expert, and apparently I'm the liberal, woke, bleeding heart, kumbaya singing lefty, which doesn't feel like it describes me fully, but in that context, that's who I am. And what I'm told continually on that television show and television channel is that the reason we are struggling for housing, for NHS waiting lists, for the cost of living, is because of immigrants in general, but specifically asylum seekers. Mm. And they're blamed for most of the sexual violence in that television channel. And so when there is a terrible attack, horrible attack, like there was recently for Henry Novak, for example, or the Belfast attack, suddenly every immigrant is seen to be a threat to national security. And I hear it in Christian circles too. People say things like, you know, we really need to protect our Judeo-Christian heritage from all these immigrants that have broken into our country. And, you know, it's our Christian duty to push out the Muslims because they'll soon take over with their Sharia law and their, you know, their terrorist plots. And I find that really hard as a fellow Christian to hear people that I've respected and known and love in the faith really begin to scapegoat asylum seekers and refugees for most of the ills in our country.
6: A Mucky Business with Tim Farron.
7: We're talking to Dr. Krish Kandaya, OBE, founder of the Sanctuary Foundation. Krish, let's just go back to what we were just talking about there, about people who are Christians often and who espouse deep disdain for people who are refugees, who blame people who are refugees disproportionately for as being the source of our country's ills and so on. How would you, as a Christian, lovingly seek to put those people right, if indeed they need putting right?
8: Well, I'd say a couple of things. I always take Jesus's command, "Blessed are the peacemakers, for they'll be known as the children of God," seriously. And I don't always get it right, but I attempt to try and find some common ground. Mm. And I want to say, look, a lot of the things that you're bringing up, cost of living, housing, NHS waiting lists, those are real problems that actually you're right to feel upset and worried about. And we should be rolling up our sleeves and finding out a way to fix those problems, rather than what I would describe as simplistic solutions of blaming someone else. And you know what? That's been happening right from the beginning of history. I was preaching on the book of Exodus recently, Exodus chapter 1. You know, Joseph has died. A new Pharaoh that doesn't remember Joseph has come along. And you know what? He's really nervous about these Jewish immigrants, that they're so many in number, they might rise up and take over the Egyptian empire. And you think, really, Pharaoh, are you really worried about that? You're the biggest military power. You know, Jews don't even have weapons. Why are you so scared? And they were a simple tool of someone to blame. Mm. And thank God we're fighting a good fight against anti-Semitism in our country. That is great. But the new scapegoat has become asylum seekers, and particularly people from a Muslim background. So I want to say to them, right to be concerned about some of the problems that are out there. I just think you've got the wrong solution. And for my Christian brothers and sisters, I guess I want to come back to first principles. You know, what does the Bible have to say about every human being? Let's leave immigration and faith out for a minute. What does it have to say about every human being? And it says every human being is made in the image of God. Some Christians are very passionate about that as it relates to the unborn child. Me too. But we can't only recognize the intrinsic value and dignity and worth of the unborn child. We've got to recognize living human beings, wherever they're from, whatever they've done. I've met people that are very passionate about prison ministry. I think that's fantastic. You're willing to give people who've committed a crime a second chance because of the grace and the redemption of God. But somehow we're not willing to apply that same compassion to people who are asylum seekers, even if they're accused of, you know, not having a valid asylum claim, let's say, we still recognize intrinsic value and dignity and worth. And by the way, most asylum seekers have a valid asylum claim. That's how our system works. So I guess we want to come back to first principles. And I guess I want to say that we're told in Romans that we're not to conform to the pattern of this world. And if that was true, you know, when Paul wrote his letter to the Romans, when they didn't have 24/7 news coverage and Twitter and Instagram and TikTok, then how much more on our guard should we be that the ways of the world, the thinking of the world is shaping us more than scripture? So we all need to come back to the Bible and have the humility to say, I might have got something wrong.
7: Well, one thing that does seem to have changed as well is the immigration figures and whether these represent good news or not. We might be able to unpack in a moment, but
8: yeah,
7: the number of small boats crossings this year seems to have fallen by, I think, 38% so far from this point last year, and a very significant drop in net migration, down from 331,000 a year to 171,000 a year. Do you think that those figures tell a story that is good or bad? Do you think it might change the narrative at all?
8: Oh, well, are those figures good or bad? I am pleased that small boat crossings are going down. I believe that the best way we can help asylum seekers is the same way that we helped the Ukrainians. Ukrainians could apply for asylum or refugee status or protected status in the UK without having to make a dangerous crossing. Very few. I think there was only one recorded case of a Ukrainian trying to use a small boat to get across to the UK because they could apply beforehand. And if they were in Poland, which some would describe as another safe country, they could still apply. And then they got the visa and then they could get on a plane and we could pick them up from Gatwick, or they could get on a Wizz Air flight from Poland into Luton. They didn't need to make those dangerous crossings. So I think it is really encouraging that those numbers are down. That's fantastic. I think as regards to net migration, you know, that a lot of the people that were coming to the UK were coming to work in the social care industry. We're going to struggle, I think, to replace those people. A lot of those people were students coming to study here. That was a huge benefit to our economy, and I think a huge benefit to the world. I think the Japanese, is it the king or the emperor? I'm going to get the name wrong, but I think he met his wife as a student here in the UK and is eternally grateful for that. And so that has a kind of special relationship. Think of the way we've been able to help places learn more about rule of law and democracy and integrity. Those are wonderful gifts. And so to have that turned down seems to be really bad. But your second point is, will it change the narrative? Well, for all of his strengths, and I hope I've outlined a few of Keir Starmer, I think one of the things he found most difficult was to tell a story, to paint a picture of what's going on. And so even though these numbers have gone down, I don't think the current Labour administration have been able to cash that in. And instead, the juggernaut that is GB News and other news channels like them, they don't care about the numbers. They care about pictures, anger. And so those numbers are just dismissed. They still say, we're being invaded. There's a problem. So that's one of the challenges, I think, of our new age, as Donald Trump used to call it, fake news, manages to quiet statistics and experts and people that are scholars, that seems to count for very little. So the big question is, who's going to be able to tell a more compelling story about immigration? Will it be Andy Burnham, the probable new leader of the Labour Party? I don't know. Will it be the Lib Dems? Will you be able to find a good way to tell the story? I'm longing for someone to do it.
9: Well, I heard someone referring to Andy Burnham this morning as being a good storyteller, and I think he is. Now, whether that allows you to be able to get across a message, awful, awful phrase, but it's one that is attributed to Joseph Stalin, that one death is a tragedy and a million is a statistic. Yeah. I guess the same applies here. Figures only tell you so much. And as you say, I mean, there's some decisions being made on the basis of a sense of being overwhelmed by migrants that have then done us harm. And I apologise to the listeners for expressing a clear opinion here, but you mentioned social care and universities. The social care issue, I suppose, is one which is very clear. But if you think about it, our university sector, I think with this little island with 2% of the world's population on it, also is home to 25% of the world's top universities. And the way we export that particular product is for people to come here and to study. And the fact we've stopped them doing that is a massive, massive hit.
8: Yeah.
9: I can't think of any other industry we'd say, right, stop exporting, stop making money for this country. And it's happened because I guess politicians have chased a story rather than tried to tell it. Let's hope we maybe get to a point where we're able to have a more honest conversation and make good decisions.
8: No, I totally agree, Tim. It's really a tragedy around universities, and you know it's billions of pounds that we are not going to get into our economy. But in terms of the soft power, the social good, I really believe our universities are a wonderful gift to the world.
9: Yeah, we could keep going, and I would like to keep going, but we have reached the end of our time, Chris. Which of course means we'll have to have you back on another occasion, you know, because it's always a joy to have you, Chris. Thank you for your witness. Thank you for being gracious. Thank you for going and talking to and listening to people who think very different things to you, and for modelling disagreeing well as a Christian really, really well. Thank you.
8: Thanks, Tim. Always a pleasure. And you set the standard very high. We're all just trying to follow in your footsteps.
9: If you're enjoying this podcast and you believe in our mission to encourage prayerful engagement in politics, might you consider supporting us financially? Now, while the team at Premier give us a platform for this show, and we're so grateful to them for that, and whilst I'm utterly delighted to carry on doing this for free, there is a dedicated team who are working hard behind the scenes to make all this happen through the organisation Faith in Public. Now, you can support this work at stewardship.org.uk/partners/AMB, and this link will be in the podcast notes for this episode. Thank you so much. Now let's turn to our question. Each week, we give you the opportunity for you to ask any question you would like about this mucky business of politics. It might be how an aspect of this world impacts us Christians who work within it, or maybe there's a particular issue that you're struggling to make sense of. Whichever it is, I would absolutely love to hear from you, and I will at least attempt an answer. So please drop me an email to farron@premier.org.uk. Well, this week, Olivia in London asks this. On a day like yesterday, when there's a Prime Minister's resignation or a big reshuffle, what's it actually like in Parliament if you're not in the governing party? Does it change your day-to-day at all? And do moments like that ever spill over into your faith groups, like sending out a pray for today message? Well, that's a great question, Olivia. Yes, I mean, yesterday in Parliament was exciting. I came down on the train. I think I came down on the train just before Andy Burnham from the Northwest. It seems he had fewer delays than the ones I had to deal with on my train journey. And when you got to London, there was a great buzz. Bear in mind, the SNP had just held a by-election in Arbroath, so their new MP was giving her acceptance. She was swearing in. The Conservatives had gained a seat from the SNP in Aberdeen on the same day, and likewise, he was swearing in. And there's all the kind of hubbub as those people were waiting outside the chamber to go in and swear the oath. Their families were there about to go up into the gallery and watch some of this proud moment. And as Andy Burnham approached the speaker's chair, our great friend of the show, Desmond Swain, I believe it was, shouts, "He's not the Messiah." And Andy Burnham, to give him his credit, says, no, just a naughty boy. And so there was a great atmosphere. But of course, it also feels like soap opera and great drama. And one of the things I always warn new MPs about is don't let that get into your bones. Don't treat this place as a place of exciting drama. It's a place you come to work in order to serve your community, the people who put you here. And if you end up too much down the rabbit hole of backslapping and enjoying the soap opera, you end up taking your eye off the main goal. It's certainly true that whenever things like this, when moments of high drama, whether it's good news or bad news for a party, then often these things do spill over into conversations that Christian MPs have between us. And at that point, that's when I feel I need to behave like a brother, not a political rival. When tough or exhilarating things are happening for fellow Christians' political parties, it is one of the things that we should be doing to pray for those people in those moments, that wisdom would be granted them in great measure so that they will be able to serve the Lord in the place that he has put them during the time that this has happened.
10: If you have a question for Tim, email farron@premier.org.uk.
9: Well, let's end our time together this week, as we always do, in prayer. Loving Heavenly Father, we lift up to you our country. We lift up to you our Prime Minister, Keir Starmer. We pray for your blessing upon him and his family, that you comfort and strengthen them through what is a very difficult period for them personally. To the best of our knowledge, they're not a family of believers. Lord, we pray that you'd move in their hearts, that this time of turmoil actually might be used as a time of great blessing for them, that they might be drawn to you and they might turn to you. And we pray also for what happens next. We pray that you would appoint someone, anoint someone to lead us for this next season as a country, and that person would act wisely and would surround themselves with wise people. We pray, for instance, that this new Prime Minister may be used by you to prevent assisted dying coming onto the statute book in the United Kingdom. And in so many other ways, we pray for godly wisdom for our new Prime Minister. And we pray too for the victims of the appalling train crash near Bedford. We lift up to you Sean Burton, the train driver who died. We lift up to you his family and friends and all those who love him. You would comfort them and that you would show them to you. And we pray for those 8 people very seriously injured, the 100 injured as a whole, that you would just bring them full health, nurture them, and that you would do these things to your glory. We pray all these things for the sake of your precious son, Jesus. Amen. Well, thanks so much for joining us for this week's show. Don't forget, you can catch up on past episodes, which feature interviews with party leaders, former government ministers and MPs from all the major parties. 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Thank you so much for joining us. We shall see you soon.
5: 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Absolutely fantastic. Right, next we'll be getting some expert opinion on this hot weather and hear some Bible teaching from John MacArthur. That's all before 6.
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0: Danny Gokey standing in faith, and I hope you are as well this afternoon. It's 20 minutes to six. Are you getting ready for some World Cup action? Because England are playing tonight in Boston. It's a 9 p.m. kickoff against Ghana. If they win, then they will be in the knockout phase of the World Cup. Fantastic. Just to whet your appetite, coming up in 20 minutes' time, Portugal versus Uzbekistan. You can watch that as well. That one kicking off at 6 o'clock, and Ronaldo is in the starting lineup. Maybe you've been following the story of Ronaldo in this World Cup. Then, yeah, just to let you know, he is in the starting lineup starting at 6 o'clock. Hopefully then this time tomorrow when we meet again, England will be in the knockout phase. And let's hope that tomorrow evening Scotland join them as well. Come on, Scotland. Let's have two home nations in the knockout phase. That'll be fantastic. But of course, tomorrow you might be thinking more about the weather than football. And maybe you've been getting your sun hat ready, your water bottle, your sunscreen. Maybe you've already been needing it today. What are your plans for tomorrow? Just pull the blinds down, stay in as the temperatures reach record highs. Many schools are shutting, closing early even today before tomorrow's red extreme heat alert kicks in for parts of England and Wales. We could see the UK's hottest ever June day. But even if you're the most hardy sunseeker, you are almost feeling certainly concerned over, well, what seems a bit unnatural, really, all this hot weather at the moment. Certainly not normal anyway. Well, Reverend Dr. David Gregory is a Baptist minister with a background in meteorology and climate research. And he was chatting this morning to Esther about how Christians can respond to this changing climate.
1: I mean, we're used to heat waves in summer in the United Kingdom. You know, we get them occasionally, but we're certainly getting them more often. And when they're occurring, they are more intense. And that's due to two reasons. One, we get heat waves. And the reason we've got this heat wave is the same as in the past. We've got the high pressure system over us. The air sinking, that causes the air to be squeezed and to warm up, a bit like when you use a bicycle pump to pump your bike tires up, you notice the pump getting hot. But also on top of that, we've got this very, very warm flow of air coming up from the south, from over Spain, over France. Over France, it's been over 40 degrees the last few days, and that's coming over the United Kingdom. It's a very humid airstream as well, so it's likely to feel even hotter than the heat wave we had back in May. But the other reason is the world's warming, and it's warming because we have added a lot of carbon dioxide to the atmosphere due to our use of fossil fuels over the last century. The world's now a degree and a half warmer than it was 100 years ago. And therefore, when we get heat waves, they last for longer and the extreme temperatures are more extreme. So what we're experiencing now is the norm for our climate. And if we keep on warming the planet, and then we are going to see these heat waves become more extreme in the future. And the extreme temperatures we feel today by 2050, 2080 will be the kind of average temperatures we might experience over the UK in summer.
2: So do you think we just have to get used to, you know, hotter temperatures as the norm, particularly perhaps if you're in the south of the country?
1: Yeah. Let's not forget that in the north of the country, they've had quite a bit of rain. And I know over London last night and out into the southeast, they had a tremendous thunderstorm going on through the night. Yeah, we're going to have to adapt to this. I think we need to learn some lessons that you see happening in the Mediterranean countries where they've had these kind of temperatures for many years. So, you know, the Met Office and others have been issuing advice, you know, at night, open your windows, let cooler air into your houses. In the day, shut your windows, close the curtains, all the blinds to keep the sun out, try and keep the entirety of our houses cool. Don't go out and exert yourself in the middle part of the day, especially if you've got some health concerns or of an older age. Make sure you drink lots and lots of water. Try and stay cool the best you can.
2: So is the official advice from the Met Office to have an afternoon nap?
1: Yeah, it's not a bad idea. That's what you'll find they'll do in Italy and Spain. You know, the tradition of the siestas. People get up earlier, have an afternoon nap, stay up later, work later, or do the things, you know, later activities later at night. That's not a bad idea.
2: Welcome to my world, Dave. Get up early, afternoon nap, that's me.
1: But I mean, that's the practical things we can do now. Long term, we can moderate this if we work together as a community, as a society, as a global community. You know, we can moderate this by reducing the amount of carbon dioxide we're adding to the atmosphere. And I think as a Christian, for me, that's part of our working with God to care for creation. That's part of the mission that we have as Christians to work with God, to care for creation, to express his life to others.
2: I was chatting to our neighbour who's a farmer. Three or four generations of Atkins men have been, and women have been farmers. Yeah. And even he was sort of saying, yeah, everything's changing. We've got to, you know, we can cut the hay earlier and all the rest of it. But still, but it, you know, it's all cyclical. It'll come back round again. 100 years time, aren't we going to be back in a big freeze?
1: Afraid not. Carbon dioxide lasts in the atmosphere for hundreds of years. This warming effect will continue to grow through this century. We can limit it, we can moderate it, but I'm afraid we've added enough of this greenhouse gas into the atmosphere that we're committed to a certain amount of warming. If the governments of the world get their act together, we can limit it to 2.5 to 3 degrees by the end of the century. But no, it's not going to be this. This is not a cyclical thing. This is not the natural cycle of climate. This is definitely caused by human beings.
2: And Dave, you're a meteorological minister. So you've also got your background in theology as well. So where do you go in the Bible when you're looking at, you know, how do we cope? How do we get our heads around the fact that the world is changing climate-wise? Where do you go in the Bible?
1: I think I go back to Genesis chapter 2, where, you know, God has gave responsibility for humans to tend for the Garden of Eden. I think there's an important story and a lesson to be learnt there. I go to places in the Psalms, which talks about creation praising God. And in some ways, the way we are treating the planet at the moment, we're limiting the ability of creation to praise God. I mean, so much of our wildlife has been lost over the last 50 years because of the way we exploit the resources of the earth. I go to the end of Job, where I think at the end of Job, you've got the first nature documentary ever where God takes Job on a tour of creation. And at the end of it, Job says, you know, God, I've seen you, I've heard of you, but now when I look at creation, I see you. And for me, that's a change of heart. And we really do need a change of heart. We need to change what we do. But that is driven by a change of heart inside of us about how we value creation, value this gift that God has given to us, rather than just exploit it for our benefit.
0: That's Reverend Dr. David Gregory there, who's a Baptist minister with a background in meteorology and climate research. He was talking to Esther about responding to the current extreme heat that we are experiencing.
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0: Just coming up to 10 to 6 now on your Tuesday evening, and we're going to listen now to Jesus Be the Centre. And I hope and pray that he is the centre of your life. Maybe he's moved slightly off centre. Maybe you've been looking to someone else, to something else. Well, let this song set you back on the right track. Maybe even for the very first time, placing Jesus at the centre of your life.

0: Sunday, many men celebrated Father's Day. However, there are different types of fathers, and Dr. John MacArthur has some words to ensure now that men bring up their children in the best possible way.
1: Teach your sons, son, pursue your work. Pursue your work. Teach your boys how to work, father, by word and example. Look at the ant, he says in chapter 6. He's giving this lesson to his son. Son, go to the ant, verse 6 in chapter 6, and look at this ant. Observe her ways and be wise, which having no chief, officer, or ruler. The first thing you want to do is teach your children how to work without a boss around. Even an ant does that. Now, your children will work if you stand there with a whip, but the issue is, will they if you won't? Because they're going to have to in life. And they also need to be taught how to plan ahead. The ant even knows to prepare her food in the summer, anticipating the coming winter. She gathers her provision in the harvest. Teach him to work. How long will you lie down, O lazy son? When will you arise from your sleep? Get your children up. And they'll say, a little sleep, a little slumber, a little folding of the hands to rest. Sure, and your poverty will come in like a vagabond and your need like an armed man. You're going to make yourself poor if you don't learn how to work. Teach them to pursue work. The sluggard is a lazy man. He's just an ordinary man, really, with too many excuses, too many refusals, too many postponements. According to Proverbs, the lazy man will suffer hunger, poverty, failure. Why? Because he sleeps through the harvest. He wants, but he won't work. He loves sleep, is glued to his bed, and will follow worthless pursuits trying to get rich quick. On the other hand, the man who pursues his work earns a good living, has plenty of food, is rewarded for his effort, and earns respect even before kings, it says in chapter 22, verse 29. Teach your sons to pursue their work. So very important. Chapter 10, verse 4, poor is he who works with a negligent hand, but the hand of the diligent makes rich. He who gathers in summer is a son who acts wisely, but he who sleeps in harvest is a son who acts shamefully. Teach your son to work and to plan ahead in his work. Now that he's working, there's a ninth lesson he needs to learn. Here's another one. Son, manage your money. Manage your money. Go back to chapter 3 for a moment, and among these repeated lessons is this one. And there are some basic principles that I would draw to your attention. Verse 9. Here's principle number 1 with money. Honor the Lord from your wealth and from the first of all your produce, so your barns will be filled with plenty and your vats will overflow with new wine. In other words, if you are generous with God, he will be generous with you. So honor the Lord with your money. Teach him how to manage his money. Lesson number 1 is to give from the top, from the first fruits to the Lord. All of the money is to honor the Lord. He's to use all his money to honor the Lord. All of it. Teach him how to give. If you're a mediocre giver, if you're a come-see, come-saw, part-time giver, that's what he'll be. And as you have forfeited the promised blessing of God, so will he. And so you sentence your son to a lifetime of the kind of thing that you've had. If you want your son to know the fullness of the blessing of God and all of it poured out on him, then teach your son how to give God generously.
0: Firm words from Dr. John MacArthur there. So fathers can do the best possible job for their kids. Hear him a little later at 7 here on Premiere and 5:30 in the morning. That is all from me. I'll see you on your midweek Wednesday from about 1. Don't be late. More Bible teaching on the way at 6.

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7: Psalm 43. Vindicate me, my God, and plead my cause against an unfaithful nation. 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I will praise you with the lyre, O God, my God. Why, my soul, are you downcast? Why so disturbed within me? Put your hope in God, for I will yet praise him, my Saviour and my God.
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8: An exceptionally hot Tuesday continues across much of the UK, with a significant heatwave gripping England and Wales. Red weather warnings are in place as temperatures soar into the mid-30s Celsius. London is currently experiencing a scorching 35 degrees. Wales is also seeing widespread heat, with Cardiff at 32 degrees Celsius. Further north, Scotland and Northern Ireland are much more comfortable, with plenty of sunshine. Belfast reports around 26 degrees Celsius, whilst Edinburgh sits at 25 degrees Celsius.
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10: 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I live in Torquay. I have Premier Radio on in the background. There are some things that change, and there's been such a great deal of change in the last few years and since I first knew of Premier Christian Radio back in the 1990s. 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
4: Every person longs for acceptance, approval, and affirmation, particularly from their parents. 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Unfortunately, many who do not receive the blessing of their family, the blessing of faith, the blessing of love and approval and acceptance, often spend their years struggling.
3: On today's PowerPoint, Dr. Graham brings a message about the blessing every parent can give their children. Now, let's join Dr. Graham for his message, The Blessing.
4: Every person longs for acceptance, approval, and affirmation, particularly from their parents. In the Bible, this is called the blessing. Children who are blessed and receive the blessing of their parents most often experience genuine happiness and authentic faith in their lives. Unfortunately, many who do not receive the blessing of their family, the blessing of faith, the blessing of love and approval and acceptance, often spend their years struggling. Now, just in case you think that I'm about to treat you with a good dose of psycho Bible, let me remind you that the idea of the blessing goes all the way back to the beginning, all the way back to the book of Genesis. Because Abraham was called out by God and blessed by God the Father. And in the blessing, he received all of the benefits and the bounty of the hand of God. And then Abraham blessed his son, his miracle son, Isaac. And then in turn, Isaac, who had two sons, Jacob and Esau, blessed his sons. Verse 25 of Genesis 27, he said, "Bring it near to me and I will eat of my son's game so that my soul may bless you." So he brought it near him and he ate and he brought him wine and he drank. And then his father said to him, "Come near now and kiss me, my son." And he came near and kissed him and he smelled the smell of his clothing and blessed him and said, "Surely the smell of my son is like the smell of a field which the Lord has blessed. Therefore may God give you of the dew of heaven, of the fatness of the earth, and plenty of grain and wine. Let people serve you and nations bow down to you. Be master over your brethren and let your mother's sons bow down to you. And cursed be everyone who curses you and blessed be those who bless you." And then if you'll just turn the page to the 28th chapter. Verse 1 says, "Isaac called Jacob and blessed him and charged him. And he charged him with the words recorded in verses 3 and 4. May God Almighty bless you and make you fruitful and multiply you, that you may be an assembly of peoples and give you the blessing of Abraham to you and your descendants with you, that you may inherit the land in which you are a stranger, which God gave to Abraham." Isaac blessed his boy, Jacob. And as a result of the blessing, this man, this young man, now 40 years of age, receives all the benefits and the birthrights of his family. Now, Jesus blessed people also, and particularly he blessed children. Do you remember that occasion in the first chapter of the Gospel of Mark when the children were coming to Jesus, all the parents were bringing their little children to him, and the disciples were in a hurry. And they wanted to rush things along, and Jesus rebuked them. And he said, "Let the little children come to me." Can't you imagine the little children crawling on the lap of our Lord and our Lord embracing them, welcoming them into his presence? And the Bible says that Jesus blessed them. So the blessing is not only an Old Testament principle, but it is a New Testament principle. Therefore, it is a life principle. Now, what is this blessing? Well, if I could define it for you, the blessing is a formula of words that expresses fondness for, confidence in, and recognition of a specific person. Now, let me say that again in case you want to write it down. The blessing is a formula of words that expresses fondness for, confidence in, and recognition of a specific person. In the Bible, a blessing was given to pronounce favor and faith and, yes, financial prosperity on those who received it. The blessing gives spiritual and material benefit to the recipient. But most of all, the blessing, when one is blessed, that one senses security, significance, belonging, and faith, acceptance. With it is the prayer, and with it is the promise. And through the generations, these boys and girls who've grown up in the Jewish tradition have been blessed by their Jewish fathers and mothers. And to this very day, Orthodox Jews pronounce blessings upon their children. And this biblical principle of the blessing is applicable to each one of us today. Some of you are thinking, you know, I never got that. I never got that from my family. I never got that sense of blessing, of well-being, of affirmation and acceptance in my own family, and I long for that. Well, first of all, let me tell you that the new life in Jesus Christ means a brand new beginning, and maybe you did not receive, maybe you didn't grow up in a family of faith or in a family where approval and acceptance was freely given. But you, brand new in Christ, can change the pattern in your own family with your own children and your own grandchildren. It starts with you. What an opportunity God has given each one of us. And those of you who don't have children, or maybe your children are no longer at home, you can still make a difference in a child's life as a model, as a mentor, to be a blessing, to extend the love and the grace of God in a boy's life, a girl's life, a teenager's life. There's so many children around today who need believers to bless them. You can make a difference. So how can we, how do we give the blessing? Let me mention a few ways that we can practically bless our children. One, meaningful touch. Now look in your Bibles in Genesis 27, 26, and 27 once again. His father Isaac said to him, "Come now here and kiss me, my son." And he came near and he kissed him, indicating that he kissed him repeatedly. Now Jacob is a man 40 years of age, and yet he's still kissing his daddy. His daddy is still welcoming him. A child is blessed when he or she is showered with love and affection. And yes, that includes meaningful touch, hugs, kisses, hands-on. In the New Testament in particular, as well as the Old Testament, when people were set aside and blessed, hands were laid upon them. It was a sign of favor. It was a sign of faith and blessing. Now, much has been written regarding the healing and nurturing power, the affirming power of touch. For example, did you know that people who experience meaningful touch in their life, their blood pressure is significantly lower than those who do not? So if you want to live longer, give lots of hugs and kisses away and receive them as well. Studies also indicate that touching our children, boys and girls, kissing them, hugging them, holding them, protects them from seeking intimacy in illegitimate ways. If they know the sense of love at home from their father in particular, there's a sense of security and significance that is offered. Meaningful trust translates into caring relationships. And there is no excuse, ladies and gentlemen, for withholding your touch, your love, from your children. You say, "Well, I sort of love my children just with my actions. I'm not good with touch. We're not a real, touchy-feely family. So tell me, how is the child really supposed to figure this out? If you don't really show them, if you don't touch them, if you don't hold them, if you don't embrace them, are they supposed to simply figure it out? A small child, does he love me? Does he love me not? Does she love me? Does she love me not? Sometimes I think, no, maybe, yes, no. There should be no doubt that your children know that they are deeply loved. Love is to be lavish and extravagant in its affection and in its expression. And this goes not only for these beautiful little babies and precious little toddlers, but it goes for your teenagers and adult children as well. Even when they don't want to hug. Oh, Mom, cut it out. Dad, my friends. You show your love. Well, it makes me feel a little bit uncomfortable. Well, get over it. Get over it. It may be that you're uncomfortable in touching, and really this is a problem for people. I don't minimize or trivialize. Some people have never been warmly embraced in their life by their own parents. And it may be that you're just carrying on bad habits to your own children and grandchildren, and you need to break that habit. You need to ask God to give you love poured out in your heart by the Holy Spirit and to help you to show it. So meaningful touch, when you touch your children, when you kiss them, when you hold them and hug them, you give them a blessing, favor, and significance, and identity, and security. I belong here. I'm blessed. Secondly, spoken words express the blessing. A blessing is not a blessing unless it's spoken. There is so much power in human speech. It is one of the greatest gifts that God has given. And Proverbs 18 and verse 21 says, death and life are in the power of the tongue. Death and life are in the power of the tongue. The tongue, our speech, has an incredible capacity either to build our children up or to tear our children down. Unfortunately, so many children today and teenagers grow up and they are exasperated and confused because they live in an environment of harsh, cruel, unloving, and destructive words. They're told all their life, you're dumb, you're stupid, you're unlovable, you're lazy. And before you know it, these kids start conforming to the image. My friend Bill Glass, in his prison ministry, says that as he's visited with prisoners all over the nation, that over and over and over again, prisoners tell him, my parents said, one of these days, you're going to jail. You're worthless. You're lazy. You're never going to make it in life. You're going to jail. And sure enough, many of them, Mr. Glass says, they go to jail. But the tongue also has the power to enrich and encourage. Our words can bless our children by building them up in faith and hope and love. What kind of words bless our children and build our children up? Well, words of affection. Over and over and over and over and over again, our children need to hear the words, I love you. I love you, I love you, and I love you. That goes for the entire family, by the way. Husband to wives, wives to husbands. Don't be like that man who was in marriage counseling because they were having problems. He said, I told that woman on the day we got married that I loved her, and if anything changes, I'll let her know. No, from husbands to wives, wives to husbands, parents to children, and children to parents. Give words of affection and also offer words of forgiveness. Now, the last time I checked, there were no perfect people on planet Earth. We all live in a world and live lives of imperfection, and that includes parents and it includes your children. And guess why it includes your children? Because they start acting like you. But there are 9 words that if these words are a part of the vocabulary of your life and your family, if these 9 words are in your home, it will change everything. Here they are. I am sorry. I was wrong. Please forgive me. Now that's pretty easy, isn't it? I am sorry. I was wrong. Please forgive me. We're all flawed. And that includes our children and parents who place unreasonable demands and expectations and just nail their kids every time they make a mistake or mess up and never offer words of forgiveness and healing. You know, Jesus told a parable about forgiveness. It's known as the parable of the prodigal son. It's really the parable of the prodigal father, the lavish love of the father that he just, like a prodigal, poured out his love for his son. And remember how this father forgave his boy. First of all, he gave him the freedom to make choices even when he knew his boy was making a dumb decision. And then he waited for his boy. I don't know how many days the boy was gone, living in the far country, wasting his life, but no doubt that daddy was on the front porch looking for him every day. And then when the boy did finally come home in rags, wasted, limping down the road, that father didn't wait for that boy to come home and to ask to be a slave, but rather the father ran to the boy, met him down the road, and he embraced him, and he loved him, and he showered him with kisses. And then not only that, he didn't make him start over at home, but he returned him to the seat of honor. He said, "You're not a slave. You are my honored son. You're my son that was lost and is found. Take the seat of honor. Kill the fatted calf. Put on the robe and the ring of sonship." That's God the Father who loves and forgives us, and he is the ultimate and eternal parent. We bless our children when they know that no matter what they do, that your forgiveness as a parent is available, even as the forgiveness of God is available. Third way that we express our words are words of hope. We should offer words of hope and promise to our children. Parents ought to be cheerleaders for their kids and help them to realize their potential. And you bless your children when you say things like, "You're the greatest. You're going to make a difference with your life. God has a great plan for your future. You're something else. You're a gift from God to us." Abraham Lincoln wrote, "A child is a person who's going to carry on what you've started. He's going to sit where you're sitting and where you are, and when you are gone, attend to those things which you think are important. He will assume control of your cities, states, and nations. He's going to move in and take over your churches, your schools, and your corporations. The fate of humanity is in a child's hands. And I might add, the fate of your children is in your hands, parents and grandparents. So give them words of hope. Speak to them of their promise and of their potential. Infuse into the hearts and lives of your children of all ages words of hope and then words of security. Children need to know that they are blessed with the security and a source of strength and safety in their lives. And this can really only be given by parents. Children are blessed when they hear words of security spoken lovingly and honestly. Of course, communication speech takes time like this. And we must not waste our opportunities to bless our children and our grandchildren. Speak to your children often words of love and affection, faith, hope, and forgiveness. Thirdly, affirmation expresses the blessing. Every parent should seek to give approval and affirmation. Look in Genesis 27 and verse 27 again. Now, this is very interesting. "He came near and he kissed him and he smelled the smell of his clothing and he blessed him and he said, 'Surely the smell of my son is like the smell of a field.'" He was speaking in a word picture here. And you can read the rest of the blessing and you know it's true. He said, man, I smell you and I like what I smell. You're a man of the field. And he was expressing the uniqueness and the distinctiveness of this boy. Now, never mind at this point that he thinks it's Esau, his other son. We'll get to that in another message. But this dad is presenting the idea that when you're near, when you come near and I get close to you and I smell you, I smell the dew of heaven and the sky is brighter and life is better because of you. You see, it's a word picture. Isaac is expressing the uniqueness of his son. And when we do that, of course, that produces a sense of identity and acceptance and blessing on the life of a child. You know, my dad had a good way of doing this, and a lot of you do the same with your children. My dad gave me nicknames, and they were some of them okay, some of them not so okay, but nicknames. And I knew they were words of affection. You say, what were they? None of your business. Some of them had to do with certain physical characteristics, and others just, you know, love words. But every time my dad would use one of these names, you know, I said, you know, my dad really likes me. We're buds, and he's my dad. And when you use words like calling your children champ or angel or precious or bud or whatever your words may be, I believe it expresses in word pictures, even like this, the beauty of the blessing. Children need to be praised. And that's what Isaac is doing here. One other thing very quickly, and that is impart in the blessing spiritual vision for your child. Look again in chapter 27 and verse 28. Let's look at those words. Therefore may God give you the dew of heaven and the fatness of the earth and plenty of grain and wine. You see, this was a prayer, a blessing for abundance, in particular spiritual abundance. And then in verse 29, let people serve you and nations bow down to you and master over your brethren. May God bless you with good things. That's good. Jesus promised us good things as his children. He said, I've come that you might have life and have it more abundantly. And certainly parents, families pray that their children will experience abundance in their lives, knowing, according to James 1:17, that every good and perfect gift comes from God. The blessing you see is not only parental, it is spiritual. We need to pray for the blessing of God upon the lives of our children. That our children would have a relationship with God personally through Jesus Christ. That it would be dynamic and authentic and life-changing. And the blessing imparts a spiritual vision. We need to be praying for our children, for their spiritual vision. We want them to know God and to make Him known. We want them to discover their place in the Son, S-O-N, and to live life to the fullest. We don't want our children just to barely get by, do we? We want our children, like the Apostle Paul said in Romans 8, to be more than conquerors through Jesus Christ. We want them to win in life. Therefore, when we bless them, and they receive that blessing, they learn how to live successfully.

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1: We often think that it takes a whole lot of people to accomplish great things. But as we're learning from the book of Genesis, all it really takes is one person and God. One person who believes he or she can make a difference, and then, in obedience to God, just goes out and changes things in the power of his Spirit. God is looking for those kinds of people today as well, and yet so many Christians don't think they matter. They don't think they can be used of God to do great things. You know what they need? They need God's blessing. They need your blessing. In Ephesians chapter 2, Paul gives us one of the great blessings of all time, and it's really a blessing for every follower of Jesus. Here it is, Ephesians 2, 8 through 10. For by grace are you saved through faith, and that not of yourselves. It is the gift of God, not of works, lest anyone should boast. For we are his workmanship, created in Christ Jesus unto good works, which God has before ordained that we should walk in them. The Apostle Paul says that if you have believed in Jesus as your Lord and Savior, then you are God's workmanship. That means you are God's masterpiece. The God who made you has now remade you in Christ, and you are his masterwork. That means you are incredibly valuable. You carry in you the Spirit of the living God, and you can make a difference in your world. And as one who has been blessed by God, you should be a blessing to others, especially your family. Let them know of God's blessing. Let them know you love them, that you're proud of them. And most of all, let them know that loving Christ and living for him is the greatest blessing of all.
0: 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That's next time on PowerPoint with Jack Graham.
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1: Hello, and welcome to Pastor Rick's Daily Hope with Rick Warren. We are so glad you're here with us today. We're going to continue our series called The Keys to a Blessed Life. Now, in these messages, Rick walks through Jesus' Sermon on the Mount and shows us how to live a truly hopeful and purpose-filled life. So let's see what God has for us today with part one of how to reconcile a relationship.
2: One of the most important life skills that you have to learn in life, you must learn this, is conflict resolution, how to resolve a conflict, and how to restore or reconcile a strained or broken relationship. If you don't learn this one, you're going to spend a lot of your life miserable. Because we're imperfect people, we're all different, and so we have conflict almost every day of our lives. If you run from conflict, if you try to get away from it, it's not going to work, and you're going to be miserable and unhappy much of your life. Now, this is an important skill. You have to use how to resolve a conflict at work. You got to know how to resolve a conflict in your marriage. You got to know how to resolve a conflict if you're a parent with children, with friends, in the community, at church, in a small group, literally everywhere. Now, here's the problem. Nobody taught you how to do it. Nobody. You certainly didn't learn it from your parents. The truth is, they might not have even been a very good model of conflict resolution because nobody taught them. You never had a class in school on how do you resolve conflict? How do you work it out? You didn't ever take a class on how do you restore a broken relationship. And yet this is one of the most important skills to your happiness in life. But since you're here today, you picked a good week to come to church. And I highly recommend that you take notes. Because what we're going to look at today are the 7 steps of how to resolve a conflict and restore a broken relationship. You may not need this now, but you are going to need it at some point in your life, so take notes. And you're going to need to pass it on to friends, to coworkers, to your own children, because nobody's teaching them how to resolve conflict either. Now, we've been in this series on the 8 Beatitudes of Jesus. Jesus says there are 8 conditions for being blessed by God. It's the first 10 or 12 verses of the Sermon on the Mount. And Jesus says, if you do these 8 things, you will have God's blessing on your life, on your relationships, on your finances, on your time, on your health, on all these different areas. Blessings come from these things. And when we come to Matthew chapter 5, verse 9, we come to the next to the last beatitude. And it says this, God blesses those who are peacemakers, for they, peacemakers, will be called the children of God. The mark that you are really a child of God, the proof that you are on your way to heaven, one of the characteristics of a true believer is you're a peacemaker. Now, let me just start by telling you what peacemaking is not. You might write these down. It's not avoiding and it's not appeasing. It's not avoiding and it's not appeasing. It means some people think, well, I keep peace in my marriage. I just don't rock the boat. I sweep everything on the rug. I swallow it. I grin and bear it. That's not peacemaking. That's cowardice. That doesn't help at all. So peacemaking is not running or avoiding, running from the problem. It's not appeasing. Appeasing means I always give in. They always get their way. It's peace at any price. Appeasement is not peacemaking. That's called codependency. Jesus Christ never ran from a legitimate conflict. He knew how to deal with it face on and how to resolve it and how to restore a relationship. Now, the Bible says God blesses those who are peacemakers. Do we need peacemakers in our world today? We definitely need this message, not just in the world, but in our own personal lives. Now, what I want to do this weekend is teach you what you've never been taught before in school or anywhere else, and that is the seven steps, according to God, for resolving a conflict and restoring a broken relationship. That doesn't mean you get back with your ex. It means that you bury the hatchet. It means you make peace, that it's no longer resentment there. Now, before we go into these steps, I want to just quickly mention three reasons why this ought to matter to you. Because you don't realize how much unresolved conflict messes up your life. Some of you have been in a conflict with somebody for weeks or months or years or even decades. And you just said, well, I'm just going to let it slide. I've been out of fellowship with my dad since who knows when, or my mom or my brother or my sister. And you just let it slide, not realizing the damage it actually does to your life. The Bible says that when you don't resolve a conflict, when you just let it lay out there, pretend like it's not happening, you try to get on with your life without ending that conflict, three things happen. Write these down. Number one, the first problem with unresolved conflict, it blocks my fellowship with God. It blocks my fellowship with God. You cannot be right with God and wrong with other people. The horizontal and vertical relationships in your life come together at an intersection. And God says, I can't be right with God and wrong with you.
3: What?
2: That's exactly what he says. God says that I can't claim to be close to God if I'm distant from somebody in my life that I've got a conflict with. It is an amazing thing. Now, the Bible says this in 1 John chapter 4. You can't love God whom you've never seen if you don't love the people you do see. To claim that you love God while hating others makes you a liar. That's pretty clear. He's saying, I can't say me and God, we're like this when you and me are like this. Stand off in conflict with each other. Number two, it not only blocks my fellowship with God, it blocks my prayers. It keeps my prayers from being answered. Did you know that when you're out of whack in relationships, the Bible says God cannot hear your prayers. They are connected together. Why? Because God is love, and the number one thing God wants you to learn on this planet while you're here is to learn how to love. And if you're in conflict with people, you certainly aren't loving them at that moment. Now, guys, let me just point out something that's a little scary for those of us who are husbands. 1 Peter chapter 3, verse 7, husbands, be considerate of your wives and treat them with respect so that nothing hinders your prayers. Are you telling me, Rick, that if I'm out of fellowship with my wife and I'm not treating her with respect, God is not hearing my prayers? That's exactly what I'm telling you, because that's what the Bible says. There is a connection between the horizontal and vertical relationships. Love God with all your heart and love your neighbor as yourself. There's a third reason why you need to resolve conflict is because it blocks my happiness. Now, you know this in personal experience. You can be the most famous and wealthiest celebrity on the planet, and if your relationships stink, life stinks. You can accomplish all kinds of things and get your picture on the cover of Time magazine and be awarded all kinds of awards for your accomplishments. But if your marriage isn't working, or you're out of harmony with your kids, or you don't really have any close friends, or you're out of fellowship with your own family, it doesn't matter how much money you make. You know, you can go on a family vacation to Bora Bora, Tahiti, and if you have a bunch of arguments there, it doesn't matter how beautiful it is, it's not a happy time. It's just not happy. Now, the Bible says this in James chapter 3, verse 18. Those who are peacemakers will plant seeds of peace and reap a harvest of goodness. I want God's goodness in your life. How do you do that? You plant seeds of peace. We're going to look at the seven seeds of peace that you can plant. Now, this is the law of sowing and reaping, or planting and harvesting. It's one of the universal laws in all of the universe. God designed the universe that what you sow, you reap. Now, this is true for good or bad. If you sow gossip, people are going to gossip about you. If you sow anger, in your children, they're going to be angry at you. If you sow bitterness, you're going to get bitterness back. If you sow resentment, you get resentment back. Works good either way. If you're generous with people, people will be generous with you. If you're kind with people, people will be kind to you. If you're generous with praise, people will be generous with praise. But here's the interesting thing about sowing and reaping. You don't get back exactly what you put out. You get back more of the same. If you plant one kernel of corn, you don't get one kernel of corn back. You get a stalk with thousands of kernels of corn. If you plant one tomato seed, you don't get one tomato seed back. You get dozens of tomatoes and thousands of seeds. So whatever you plant, if you plant conflict, you're going to reap more conflict than you can imagine. And if you plant jealousy, you'll get that back. On the other hand, if you learn how to plant seeds of peace, which I'm going to teach you how to do today, your life's going to be a lot of peace. Okay, let's look at these seven steps to resolving conflict. And you can use this in any area of your life. Number one, you want to be a peacemaker? Make the first move. You make the first move. You don't wait on somebody else. You take the initiative. Now, I know what you're thinking. You think, well, you know, it's all their fault. And when they come to me, then I'll be glad to face the conflict and deal with it. No, God says he expects you to make the first step. That's what's called being a peacemaker. Not a peacekeeper, but a peacemaker. Now, listen, God says reconciliation in your relationships, having harmony in your relationships is so important. God says it's more important than worship. It's more important than you coming to church. Now, don't everybody leave at once. But if you've got somebody that you're out of whack with right now, there's something more important than actually you listening to me. Here's what Jesus said in Matthew chapter 5, verse 23. This is still in the Sermon on the Mount, verse 23 and 24. If you're standing before the altar in the temple and you're giving an offering to God, and you suddenly remember somebody has something against you, it doesn't matter if you got something against them or they got something against you, you leave your offering there beside the altar, go at once and first be reconciled. Circle the phrase, first be reconciled. That's to be the top priority in your life. First be reconciled to that person, then come and offer your gift to God. Now, this is Jesus talking. So if you leave during the offering today, we'll know why you're leaving, okay? You got something to go work out with somebody else. But notice it says, leave your offering. Okay, it says, leave your offering there beside the altar, go at once and be reconciled to that person. Now, how many of you have ever had an argument with somebody on the way to church in the car? Can I see your hands? Yeah, most of us, I've had it many, many, many times. And the Bible says it would actually be better for you to sit in the car and work out that disagreement than for you to come in and hear me teach. It's that important. It's that important. Reconciliation takes priority. And when he says, when do you do it? You do it at once. He says at once. You don't procrastinate. You don't postpone. You don't delay. You don't make excuses. Now, again, you have some relationship conflicts in your life that have gone on for months or years or longer. God says, don't do that. You don't realize how much it's hurting you spiritually. Now, it doesn't matter whether you are the offended person or you are the offender or it's a little of both. God says, you make the first move. It's always your move. Now, I have to admit, early in my marriage, I didn't get this. I didn't understand it. I ran from conflict all the time. I never did want to. There was a guy in the musical Oliver called the Artful Dodger. That was me. And Kay would throw an issue at me and I'd duck and I'd dodge and she'd throw another issue and I'd duck and dodge because I did not want to get into any kind of conflict. You know, in every marriage, there are skunks and there are turtles. Skunks, when they get upset, they stink the place up. If you're a skunk, you let everybody know when you're unhappy. Turtles, on the other hand, pull into a shell and hide when there is conflict. Now, skunks always marry turtles. Always. So I'm not telling you which one's which in your marriage, but one of you is the skunk and one of you is the turtle. And it's a hiding and hurling. That's what we do together. Conflict is never resolved accidentally. It just doesn't happen. It's always intentional. You got to make the move. Conflict never resolves itself. Now, you've heard the expression, time heals all things. That's a bunch of baloney. That's not true. Time heals nothing. If you've got cancer, you say, I think I'll just wait for it to get better. It's not going to get better. It's going to get worse. If you get shot in the side and you're bleeding to death, you think, time heals everything. I think I'll just wait this one out. No, when you have a wound, it gets worse. It festers. It gets pussy. It gets infected. Time has never healed anything in your life. It only makes it worse. And if you hold on to resentment and bitterness, it doesn't get better. It gets worse over the years. And you get more hardened and your heart gets harder and harder. If time healed everything, you'd never need to go to a doctor. You could just go sit in the waiting room. And say, I don't need to see the doctor. I'll be here 12 hours and my flu will be gone. Or my back will automatically heals itself. Time heals nothing. And the more you put it off, the worse the problem gets. Now, I want you to write this down. The only way to resolve a conflict is to face it. Write that down. The only way to resolve a conflict is to face it. You can't go around it, over it, underneath it, behind it. You've got to go through it. And I'm going to teach you how to do this with the minimal amount of pain. You have to make the decision, I'm going to resolve the issue. Now, what causes us to postpone and procrastinate over issues that we know when we're out of whack with somebody at work or at home or in our family, whatever? Well, the answer is one word. It is fear. Fear. We're always afraid of conflict. I've seen very masculine, manly Marines who would die on a battlefield shrink in terror when their wife says four words, "We need to talk." Those four words put the fear of God in every human male. We need to talk. Because people don't like conflict. Now, this fear of conflict is as old as the first couple, Adam and Eve. Adam and Eve disobeyed God. They got out of fellowship with God. They were out of whack with him. And here's what the Bible says in Genesis 3. Adam said to God, "I heard you in the garden, and I was afraid because I was naked, and so I hid." Now, notice, he says, "I'm afraid because I was naked." What's he talking about? I feel vulnerable. I feel exposed. I'm not covered up. So I was afraid and I hid. And men have been hiding from women, and women have been hiding from men ever since. In relationships, we hide and we hurl, and we're afraid. What is it that we're afraid of? We're afraid of vulnerability. We're afraid of being exposed. And that does three things. It makes you distant, it makes you demanding, and it makes you defensive. First, when you're afraid in a relationship, you get defensive, and somebody brings something up, and then you get defensive about it, and you're afraid to reveal your true self, and you get distant, and what happens is we withdraw, and we hide, and we build walls. We become distant, and then we become demanding. The more insecure you are, the more you try to control things in your life. And the most controlling people are the most insecure people. And the more insecure you are in a relationship, the more demanding and defensive and distant you can become, because you don't want to let anybody get close to you. Some people think, I've talked to some singles, adults who think, the worst thing in my life is that I didn't get married. No, that is not the worst thing in your life. A far worse thing would be to get married and then live in emotional distance from the person you're married to the rest of your life. And we see it all the time. When the very person you're supposed to be one with, you're holding back secrets from, and you can't reveal the true you, and you've been married to him for 20 years, and you still can't be honest, can't be open, can't be vulnerable. That was what fear does. Fear keeps us from connecting at a deep level. What is it that I'm afraid of? I'm afraid of your rejection. I'm afraid you're going to misunderstand me. I'm afraid that I might say something in a conflict that you're going to come back and use against me later on. And it keeps us from disconnecting at a real level. Why am I afraid to tell you what I'm really feeling about this problem? Because if I'm all I've got and you don't like me, that's it. Where do you find the courage to make the first move? You keep waiting on somebody else to resolve the conflict. They're waiting on you. And peacemakers take the initiative. Where do you get the courage to deal with your dad or your mom or your brother or your sister or a child or your husband or your wife or an ex or something? Where do you get that courage? There's only one place. The Holy Spirit. God's Holy Spirit. The Spirit of God's love. The Bible says there is no fear in love. Now, God is love. If you get full of God, the fear is going to go. What motivates a normally rational person to run into a burning building? Because they know a baby's in there, and the fear is overcome by their love for that child. We never change until our love exceeds our fear. We never change until the pain exceeds our fear. And so the starting point is to say, God, I need you to fill me with your love, because perfect love casts out all fear. The Bible says this in 2 Timothy 1:7. It says, God has not given us a spirit of fear and timidity, but a spirit of power and love and self-discipline. So everything I'm going to teach you today, the steps, and they're very practical steps, cannot be done unless you get filled with God's love, because it is the love of God that's going to eliminate the fear, and then you have the courage to make the first step. How do you get that love? You ask God for it. So here's the second step. Ask God for wisdom. You've made the decision, okay, I'm not going to let this thing go anymore. I'm not going to let it fester. I'm going to deal with this conflict that's been under the surface for so many years or months. And I'm going to ask God for wisdom. The Bible says in James chapter 1 that if we ask God for wisdom, God will give it to us. James 1 verse 5. If you want to know what God wants you to do, ask him and he will gladly tell you. So the first thing you do is you make the decision. I'm not going to go along with this unresolved anymore. I don't want to be out of fellowship with God. I don't want my prayers unanswered. I don't want to be unhappy. I don't want to be miserable. So I'm going to take the first step. I'm not going to wait on them. And then I'm going to say, God, I really need your help.
1: 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In fact, here's Rick with a letter from one of our listeners.
2: Today, I've got a quick note from a listener in Minneapolis. His name is Bill. And Bill wrote to me, Rick, I want to let you know that I prayed with you this morning, accepting God into my life. Wow, that's great. Daily Hope has become the way that I start each day, listening to your podcast. So much has changed in my life over the past year. I had a job loss, I had a transition, I had a divorce, my dad passed away, cancer, and my faith, all in the same year. I'm so thankful for all that you do. Well, Bill, I want to tell you, I know you've been going through some really tough times this past year, but there's no greater news than hearing that you've accepted Jesus into your life, and the fact that God used the Daily Hope podcast to lead you to him is such a blessing. And I want you to know that as you continue to study God's word every day, you're going to find that your faith is growing and you'll see God actively working in your life. And I really am as excited to think about what the next year is going to bring. Year two in your life will be very different than the last year. 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Thank you, thank you, thank you, thank you, thank you. Thank you for helping us share the good news all around the world. We love you. And imagine what it's going to be to get to heaven and see all these people who came to know Christ because of your giving. God bless you.
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1: On the third day, a wedding took place at Cana in Galilee. Jesus' mother was there, and Jesus and his disciples had also been invited to the wedding. When the wine was gone, Jesus' mother said to him, "They have no more wine." "Woman, why do you involve me?" Jesus replied. "My hour has not yet come." His mother said to the servants, "Do whatever he tells you." Nearby stood six stone water jars, the kind used by the Jews for ceremonial washing, each holding from 80 to 120 litres. Jesus said to the servants, "Fill the jars with water." So they filled them to the brim. Then he told them, "Now, draw some out and take it to the master of the banquet." They did so, and the master of the banquet tasted the water that had been turned into wine. He did not realize where it had come from, though the servants who had drawn the water knew. Then he called the bridegroom aside and said, "Everyone brings out the choice wine first, and then the cheaper wine, after the guests have had too much to drink. But you have saved the best till now." What Jesus did here in Cana of Galilee was the first of the signs through which he revealed his glory, and his disciples believed in him. After this, he went down to Capernaum with his mother and brothers and his disciples. There they stayed for a few days.
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3: Here's the latest on the UK weather. We're seeing extreme heat dominate, especially across England and Wales, where a red warning is in place for tomorrow. London and Cardiff are sweltering in sunny conditions, both reaching around 32 degrees Celsius. Further north, Scotland is enjoying a very warm and sunny evening, with Edinburgh at 24 degrees Celsius. Northern Ireland is also warm, with Belfast experiencing 25 degrees Celsius under partly cloudy skies. Stay hydrated if you are out and about. And
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5: My name's Marlene. I'm 74 years of age. I just retired last year. And I live in a town called Larne. It's on the East Antrim coast here in the north of Ireland. I've lived here all my life. And as I say, I've just retired last year, so I have a lot more time in my hands and I like to do some voluntary work. I was introduced to your station by my younger sister, who just loves it. And she thought she would pass the information on to me. And I'm so glad she did. I love your station because it's so informative. I'm blessed every time I turn it on, whether it's someone asking for prayer, perhaps just speaking on a subject that's dear to my heart, or just perhaps Stuart or Jill Briscoe giving us a lovely talk on some themes from Scripture. It really does my heart good to listen to all the information that you give us on Scripture and on many, many other subjects. Please keep up the good work, and as the Lord said to us all, go into all the world and preach the gospel, and you certainly are doing that. Many thanks, and God bless.
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7: Premier is a listener-supported ministry and gives space for everyone to have their say. 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
8: And what God is saying in this text is, if God

0: can use a pagan king in such a miraculous way to judge the ungodly and to save God's people, imagine what he can do with a divine king yet to come in the future. The judgment will be all the greater, and the salvation will be all the greater, as much greater as Christ is than Alexander.
1: Welcome to Grace to You, the Bible teaching ministry of John MacArthur. I'm your host, Phil Johnson. 300 years before Christ, Alexander the Great became king of Macedonia. The remarkable thing, he was only 20 years old. Yet the most significant aspect of his reign was not his age, it was his military success. He conquered vast regions spanning the Middle East and Egypt. But there's something even more astounding about Alexander's reign that is not so well known. His military success actually proves that Jesus is coming back. You'll see the connection between this ancient conqueror and the second coming of Christ as John MacArthur continues his study here on Grace to You called The Return and Reign of Jesus Christ. And now, here's John.
0: Take your Bible, if you will, and look with me at the book of Zechariah. Zechariah chapter 9. A great, great prophetic word comes to us in this chapter. Now, Zechariah in the 9th chapter writes about the overthrow of world power and the establishment of Jesus Christ as the king. In fact, from chapter 9 through 14, which is the end of the book, from 9 to 14, that whole section is prophecy related to what I call the downfall of the nations and the salvation of Israel. The whole end of the book, the downfall of the nations and the salvation of Israel. Now, you'll notice at the end of verse 1, it says, when the eyes of man, as of all the tribes of Israel, shall be toward the Lord. Now, he says, this judgment is going to come, and when it comes, the eyes of mankind in Hebrew, in other words, humankind, people, the eyes of people, the eyes of mankind, this is a collective thing, as well as the eyes of the tribes of Israel shall be toward the Lord. And you say, well, what does that mean? Just this, that when Alexander began to sweep to the east, the whole world, in fear, began to fix their gaze on him. The Gentile countries, Syria, Phoenicia, the great sailors of the world, the merchants of the world, Philistia, the great army, those nations began to look at Alexander with fear and trembling, and even Egypt and Pharaoh was shaking in his boots, and the tribes of Israel were looking. You say, but John, it says here they were looking toward the Lord, and that's the whole point here. The point is that in looking at Alexander, they were seeing the instrument of God, you see. They were seeing the Lord coming in judgment through this man. God throughout history has used ungodly men to act in judgment. And he uses Alexander the Great. Alexander the Great, before you want to give him all the credit, was a tool of God to accomplish God's judgment against pagan nations. After he's done with Syria, it says at the end of verse 2, he comes to Tyre and Sidon. Tyre and Sidon, though it be very wise. Now, Tyre and Sidon, incidentally, was a small city, its only significance being in its proximity and attachment to Tyre, which was the great city. And Tyre and Sidon were the capital cities of the country of Phoenicia. Phoenicia was the land of the great maritime accomplishments. Great ships and shipbuilding and merchantry went on in Phoenicia. This was a great empire. Tyre was the main city, and Sidon was seen only as it accommodated itself to Tyre. But even though it was exceedingly wise, and even though verse 3 says, Tyre did build herself a stronghold and heaped up silver like the dust and fine gold like the mire of the streets, behold, the Lord will cast her out, and he will smite her power in the sea, and she shall be devoured with fire. Now you see, this is a marvelous and amazing, incredible statement. And we'll see how it comes to pass in a minute. But even though Tyre and Sidon were first of all very wise, they had all worldly wisdom, they really felt themselves invincible, incidentally. They felt nobody could conquer them. You see, years before Alexander ever got there, they had been conquered. And when they were conquered by the Babylonians, they proceeded to move their city from the mainland to an island a half mile offshore. And they had set up housekeeping on that island, and it was a very small island, and it was a fortress. It was literally a rock. And then in addition to that, they built a wall around the entire island 150 feet high. 150 feet high. That was the wall around Tyre, to say nothing of the fact that it was a half mile offshore, and nothing to the fact that the Phoenicians were the greatest sailors with the greatest navies in the world to defend it. They felt they were invincible, but they were evil. It was a vile, evil city. To show that to you, look at Ezekiel 28. And I want to show you how bad this place was. Ezekiel 28, verse 1. The word of the Lord came again unto me, saying, Son of man, say to the prince of Tyre, thus saith the Lord God, because thine heart is lifted up, and thou hast said, I am a god. I sit in the seat of God, in the midst of the seas. Yet thou art a man and not God, though thou set thine heart as the heart of God. Listen, the human prince really had an ego problem, didn't he? I am a god, he says. I am invincible. I sit in the seat of God, in the midst of the sea. Nobody can do anything with me. And he attacks this proud king. But I want you to notice something in verse 11. All of a sudden, there's a dramatic change. And the Spirit of God goes behind the human prince to the real power. Moreover, the word of the Lord came to me, saying, Son of man, take up a lamentation upon the king of Tyre, and say to him, thus saith the Lord God, thou sealest up the sum full of wisdom and perfect in beauty. Thou hast been in Eden, the garden of God. Who was the most beautiful angel, the one that appeared in Eden? Satan. Every precious stone was thy covering, and he lists them. Verse 14, thou art the anointed cherub that covereth, and I have set thee so. Thou wast on the holy mountain of God. Thou wast walked up and down in the midst of the stones of fire. He was in heaven. Thou wast perfect in thy ways from the day thou wast created till iniquity was found in thee. You see, this is Satan. Verse 4, behold, the Lord will cast her out, and he will smite her power in the sea, and she shall be devoured with fire. Want to know something? Every single detail in that verse was accomplished by Alexander the Great. He came there, and he got very upset. He sent a boat out and said, I want supplies from you. And they said, forget it, Alexander. Who are you? So he took all the rubble that was left from the city, the ancient city, threw it in the sea, and he built a causeway. 1/2 mile, he built a causeway. That's how serious he was about this. He got real irritated. He did it in 7 months. And he marched his army out there and defeated the city. He also got all of the surrounding nations, which he had conquered, to get all of their navies together and use them to help in the effort. You see what God is saying here? He's saying, look, people, I'm going to judge the nations in the end. I'm going to come in judgment with my Messiah. And just to show you that I can do it with the Messiah, look what I could do with a pagan. I could knock off the most fortified, impregnable, invincible city in the world. Now, when my Messiah comes, there will be no escaping. You see the point? And so when this came to pass with Alexander the Great, it was like a great big signpost saying, you're on the right track. God will keep his promise. He kept it here in part one of the prophecy. You can be sure for part two. Now, he's done with Syria, wiped them out. He's done with Phoenicia, wiped them out. Moving south, the next place he comes is to Philistia. Verse 5. Ashkelon shall see it and fear. Gaza shall see it and be very sorrowful. Ekron, for her expectation shall be ashamed, and the king shall perish from Gaza, and Ashkelon shall not be inhabited. And a bastard shall dwell in Ashdod, and I will cut off the pride of the Philistines. Now, I'll stop there for a second. By now, the Philistines are shaking in their proverbial sandals. They have watched Alexander wipe out the Medo-Persian power in the Battle of Issus. They have seen him sweep with lightning swiftness to the east. They have seen him do in Syria, and in 7 months wipe out an impregnable fortress and take, for all intents and purposes, the whole nation of Phoenicia. And now they see him coming south, and they panic, and they have right to panic, because he comes right to Philistia and accomplishes the same thing. He conquered them. In fact, it's most interesting that history records something of Alexander's defeat of Gaza in detail. It says in this verse, the king shall perish from Gaza. And do you know that in the annals of Alexander, which we have, that is exactly what happened? You see, all the other cities kind of went down easy. They didn't want to get too involved in fighting Alexander. They did the best they could for a little while. They gave up. But Gaza tried to resist, and it took him 5 months to get to Gaza. And by the end of the 5 months, he was very angry. And sort of to show his anger, he gave them no semi-independence, which he did for nations that knuckled under. And he took their king, took great spikes, and drilled holes through the feet of the king, wrapped thongs through the holes, and dragged him through the streets of the city till he was dead. The annals of Alexander even give his name. His name is Beatis, B-E-T-I-S, or B-A-T-I-S. Either one. We see it in both ways. Exactly what verse 5 said. Hundreds of years before Alexander was ever born. You understand the meaning of that? And it says in verse 6, and a bastard, a mamzer in Hebrew, a foreigner, a mongrel people, shall dwell in Ashdod. In other words, the Philistines would lose their country to some kind of scavengers, some mongrel people. Why? Because they were proud, and God broke their pride with Alexander. They've never been anything since. Their name doesn't even exist. But you know something? There's a little bit of grace in verse 7, because even in the terrible destruction of the Philistines, there was something good. Verse 7 says, and the purging that occurs of the Philistines will cause this. I'll take away his blood out of his mouth and his abominations from between his teeth. But he that remaineth, even he shall be for our God. He shall be like a governor in Judah and Ekron like a Jebusite. Now I want you to get the idea here. The Philistine nation in verse 7 is pictured like a man, okay? Like a man. Now, this man has blood in his mouth and abominations between his teeth. You say, what's that? Philistines in their pagan worship used to make blasphemous sacrifices, and they would drink the blood and eat the sacrificial meat. You know, like in 1 Corinthians 8, meat offered to idols and drinking blood. Acts 15 talks about the pagans did that. And so they were doing that, literally drinking blood and eating abominating sacrifices. And he says here that this purging by God, this use of Alexander to wipe out their country, will cause them to spit out their idolatry, to take the blood out of their mouths and the abominations from between their teeth. And he that remains, those who remain after this, shall be for our God. You know what it had? It had a redeeming effect on a remnant of the Philistines. So that at the time of Alexander, some of the Philistines turned to God. So judgment is coming, says Zechariah, and it's going to come in a marvelous way. It's going to come sweeping to the east through Syria, Phoenicia, Philistia, and south to Israel. And nobody in history can fulfill that except Alexander the Great, and he did. It's one of the greatest signposts of prophecy in the Bible. You say, well, I got a little hunch in my mind that I know who's next in line. See, if you go right south, Phoenicia, Philistia, next stop, Jerusalem. You're right. You're right. And I will encamp about mine house because of the army, because of him that passeth by, and because of him that returneth. And no oppressor shall pass through them any more. For now I have seen with mine eyes. This is God talking. Now let me take you to the first part of the verse. The first part of the verse is amazing in that it precisely describes the exact advance against Palestine. If you want to check it, volume 11 of Josephus, section 8-3. Jewish historian. Watch this. Notice it says, God will encamp about mine house. What would that be? Where was God's dwelling place? Jerusalem, and God would encamp, and the army would pass by, and then it would do what? Return. Most interesting. Alexander, and you notice this, that they would never conquer Jerusalem. God would encamp it and protect it. Says nothing about a conquering of Jerusalem. Mine house, God will encamp. Here's what happened. Alexander sent word to the Jewish high priest at that time, whose name was Jaddua, J-A-D-D-U-A. And he said, you must pay tribute to me. Well, Jadua was caught between a rock and a hard place because he had his allegiance to Persia, because Persia had ruling the world at that time, and it was just in the middle of the conquering there. And so he refused to do that. Well, Alexander went in a rage, and he said, I'm coming, and I'm going to destroy Jerusalem to its foundations as soon as I'm finished with the rest of these cities on the way. So after taking Gaza and dragging King Betus clear through town, wiping out that, he planned to go to Jerusalem. And the high priest called all the people of Israel together, according to Josephus, and he demanded that they all sacrifice to God and fall on their knees and pray for deliverance. And one night, God gave the high priest a dream. And he told him in the dream to go out and meet Alexander on the road and welcome him to the city, which would have been a little strange. So he did. So Alexander and his army were marching along to the city, and the high priest went out to meet him, and he led a procession. The high priest put on his purple robes and his scarlet robes and his mitre with its gold and the inscription, the name of God engraved. He had all the attendant priests, and you know, there were priests and priests and priests and priests and priests all over the place in Israel. So many priests that you could only serve, if you're lucky, once a year because you had to wait your turn. So many of them. They were all there, marching in white. And when he saw this, he was literally bowled over by it, and he saluted with respect to God, and he bent down and bowed, and he said that he had recently had a dream while he was in Macedonia, and in that dream, he had seen this very priest and this procession. And as a result, he said, I'll treat Jerusalem with kindness. He passed by to Egypt. He returned right back by again and never touched a hair of a head of anybody in Jerusalem. Isn't that what it says in verse 8? What happened? I'll encamp about my house because of the army, because of him that passeth by, and because of him that returneth, and no oppressor shall pass through them anymore. For now I have seen with mine eyes. Isn't it interesting? Alexander, watch this one, judged the nations, but he also was used to save the city of Jerusalem. And what God is saying in this text is, if God can use a pagan king in such a miraculous way to judge the ungodly and to save God's people, imagine what he can do with a divine king yet to come in the future. The judgment will be all the greater, as much greater as Christ is than Alexander, and the salvation will be all the greater, as much greater as Christ is than Alexander. It was really the Lord. The I will here refers to the Lord. Now, in the middle of verse 8, and I have to note this, we bridge the centuries. We literally bridge the centuries. Because when it says, and no oppressor shall pass through them anymore, that can only refer to the second coming. And there is the transition in the chapter. All of a sudden, the Holy Spirit takes us in a huge leap from Alexander to Jesus Christ. And when Jesus comes and destroys the nations and saves his people, then no oppressor will ever pass through them anymore, for God has seen with his eyes. In other words, the sight of God toward Israel, that all of the affliction has been enough. And God says, I've seen all I'm going to see. It's all over. It's all peace from here on out. It's all the Messiah, the Prince of Peace, the kingdom, the glory from here on. And so, we see the human conqueror. And he's just a signpost to keep our eyes on the fact that if that part of the prophecy was fulfilled, believe me, the second part will be also. Jesus will come. And he will judge the nations in a judgment infinitely beyond anything Alexander ever dreamed, with a might and a power beyond the conception of man, so that the whole earth will literally fall in judgment. And Alexander is a signpost of salvation as we see him save and spare the people of Israel, so shall we see in the day that Jesus comes that he'll spare his people, Israel. And the Bible says he'll redeem Israel and give them their kingdom.
1: You're listening to Grace to You, the Bible teaching ministry of John MacArthur. John's current series is titled The Return and Reign of Jesus Christ. Now, when you're interpreting prophetic books like Zechariah, perhaps the most important question you can ask is this one. How do I know whether a certain passage should be interpreted literally or not? John considered that question with me a while back. I think you'll find his comments helpful. Let's hear them now.
2: The simple answer is that everything in the Bible has a literal interpretation. That is, everything is precise in terms of actual history, actual divine truth. Nothing is ultimately symbolic.
1: Not allegorical.
2: Or allegorical.
1: But you'd allow for normal figures of speech.
2: Well, within any literal interpretation, of course you have figures of speech. You know, when God is spoken of as holding us in his everlasting arms, it doesn't mean he has arms, or covering us with his wings, it doesn't mean he's a bird. You have figures of speech, you have parables, you have analogies.
1: Is that what people mean when they say you should interpret the Bible literally, but not woodenly literal?
2: Yeah, I think the way you would interpret any normal conversation, if I say, you know, that building is as high as the sky, well, we know what you mean.
1: Right.
2: There are normal figures of speech used, but the intent of Scripture is that its accurate interpretation is literal in the sense that it is revealing truth.
1: Yeah, now you say it's revealed truth, and the emphasis on revealed. It's not giving us a coded message.
2: No, and to go one step further, Phil— you don't have figures of speech that can be interpreted any way you want, as if everybody can make his own interpretation of these things, because they are figures of speech, everybody might have his own spin. They are figures of speech that are part of a precise revelation of God that has to be accurately interpreted.
1: That's right, friend. And if you want to dig even deeper into the book of Zechariah and sort through even the more difficult portions, let me recommend a helpful resource by John. It's his commentary on Zechariah. 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And when you call, ask about the MacArthur Study Bible. 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
5: Your tongue is like a weapon that can wound another person deeply. Now, if you carried around a weapon that you knew could wound another person deeply, you would carry that weapon with great caution and with great care.
6: Welcome to Open the Bible with Pastor Colin Smith. I'm David Pick. I'm glad you could join us today. And Colin, that's a powerful image, isn't it? The tongue as a weapon.
5: Yes, and Proverbs says that death and life are in the power of the tongue. I mean, that's powerful. Death, really, really destructive. Life, very, very wonderful. You know in your own experience that the words of another person can either build you up, they can be wonderfully encouraging, they can give you strength and confidence to do something that you never thought you could do. Or if words are cutting, they can be deeply wounding and deeply, deeply destructive. We all know this from our own experience. But here's the application for us today as we're looking in the scripture. How can I speak words that are going to be life-giving words to other people? And how can I exercise greater self-control? We all know what it is to say something, and then the minute you've said it, you say, oh, why did I say that? I didn't intend to speak in that way. We want to be able to gain control over the tongue and to be able to speak life-giving words rather than cutting words that are going to hurt and wound other people, perhaps more than we ever realize. And God speaks to us about all these things in the book of Proverbs, and he speaks to us in the most practical of ways.
6: So join us today, if you can, in Proverbs chapter 15. Here is Pastor Colin.
5: Let's begin here then. Why do our words matter? And your words matter because of the effect that they have on others. Proverbs chapter 18 and verse 21, death and life are in the power of the tongue. In other words, what we say, the tongue, will be the means by which we bring the greatest help or the greatest harm to other people. Life or death is in the power of the tongue. Notice first the references to death in the power of the tongue. In other words, your tongue is like a weapon that can wound another person deeply. Now, if you carried around a weapon that you knew could wound another person deeply, you would carry that weapon with great caution and with great care. Well, remember, you do carry such a weapon with you every day, and your tongue is a weapon that can bring deadly wounds. In fact, Proverbs chapter 12 and verse 18 says, "Rash words are like sword thrusts." So again, notice the analogy of the weapon that can kill. Rash words. We talk about cutting remarks. And perhaps this is where it comes from, that the book of Proverbs says the word that's just blurted out, it's like the thrust of a sword, and it can bring deep wounds. Some of you know about this in your life. Someone who has said something that has deeply wounded you, and it stays with you. You'll never amount to anything.
7: something of this sort. Death is in the power of the tongue. And our Lord Jesus speaks about this with great clarity in the Sermon on the Mount. You remember when our Lord Jesus quoted the sixth commandment, which is, "Do not murder." And perhaps of all the commandments, that's the one that makes us think, well, at least I'm not close to that. But Jesus made very clear that the sixth commandment, "You shall not murder," includes death by words. He said, "You have heard that it was said of old, 'You shall not murder,' and whoever murders will be liable to judgment. But I say to you that whoever is angry with his brother will be liable to judgment, and whoever says, 'You fool,'" the original word that Jesus spoke was raka. It was a term of belittling, of insult, demeaning, contempt, and abuse. It meant you're useless. "Whoever speaks to another person like that," Jesus says, "will be in danger of the fires of hell." Now, that would certainly have got the attention of the crowd. The vast majority of the crowd listening to Jesus on the slopes in the Sermon on the Mount, oh, well, at least when it comes to the murder commandment, we're no place close to that. And when Jesus explains what it really means, that it includes death by words, well, we're all recognizing that it comes much closer to home than we may have thought. Abusive speech is an offense for which a person is accountable to God. It is a violation of the sixth commandment that would put a person, Jesus says, in danger of the very fires of hell. Death is in the power of the tongue. And then Proverbs tells us that life is also in the power of the tongue. And again, Proverbs chapter 12 and verse 18 says that while rash words are like sword thrusts, the tongue of the wise brings healing. Here's the extraordinary thing about our words, about the tongue, that it can not only do great harm, it can also do great good. Larry Crabb, a name some of you may know, has written a number of books related to counseling, and he has a very helpful book on the subject of encouragement. And he tells in that book of how, as a youngster, he developed what he calls a thoroughly annoying and humiliating problem of stuttering. He says that he had particular difficulties with the letters L and P. And since his name was Larry and he went to the Plymouth School in Pennsylvania, he had a real problem when he was a teenager. And he describes how in the church that he grew up in, on Sunday mornings, it was their normal custom to have a time of open prayer when anyone could speak out and lead and participate. And there was a certain pressure that as a person grew into their teens that they should be able to do this. And one Sunday morning, Larry got his courage together and led public prayer for the very first time as a teenager. And I'll quote you what he says here. He says, "Filled less with worship than with nervousness, I found my theology becoming confused to the point of heresy. I remember thanking the Father for hanging on the cross and praising Christ for triumphantly bringing the Spirit from the grave. Stuttering throughout, I finally thought of the word Amen and said it and sat down. I recall staring at the floor, too embarrassed to look around, and solemnly vowing never again to pray or speak aloud in front of a group." He then describes how at the end of the service, he decided to make a dart for the door and escape as quickly as he could, but he didn't get to the door fast enough. There was an older Christian, a man by the name of Jim Dunbar, who caught up with him, put his arm round his shoulder, and then cleared his throat, ready to speak. Larry says, I thought, oh, here we go. I'm just going to have to endure this, and then I'll get out of the car, and I'm out of here. And what Jim Dunbar said to him was this: Larry, there's one thing that I want you to know. Whatever you decide to do for Jesus, I'm with you 1,000%. And that was all he said. And then he walked away. And writing years later, as a mature adult, Larry Crabb says, even as I write these words, my eyes fill with tears. Those words were life words. They had power. They reached deep into my being, and my resolve never again to speak in public weakened instantly. Your words matter. They can wound or they can heal. They can harm or they can help.
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7: Second, our words matter not only because of their effect on other people, but also because of the very profound effect that your words will have on yourself. Back to Proverbs chapter 18 and verse 21, and now the second half of the verse. Having told us that death and life are in the power of the tongue, Solomon tells us that those who love it will eat its fruits. In other words, what you say will certainly have an effect for good or for ill in the lives of other people, but in the same way as it has an effect for good and ill in the lives of other people, the words you speak will have an effect for good or for ill in your own soul as well. What you say comes out of you, but in a very profound sense, what you say goes into you as well. In fact, one of the Proverbs, Proverbs 18 and verse 20, speaks about our words going down to our own stomach. Cursing, raging. Oh yes, it'll have an effect on someone else, but it'll go deep down into your own soul. It'll go down into your own stomach, to quote Proverbs. It'll make your soul sick. You will, in a very profound sense, eat your own words. We use that phrase. And what Proverbs is saying is, we always eat our own words. They not only go into the ear of another person, they go into the soul of the person who speaks. What will bring help and blessing to others as you speak it will bring help and blessing to you. The person who blesses others is blessed. The one who curses others brings that back upon themselves. Remember, Jesus says, with the measure you use, and he's speaking particularly about our words here in the Sermon on the Mount, with the measure that you use, it will be measured to you. So speaking destruction into the lives of others will bring destruction to you. And speaking life into the lives of others will be life-giving to you. That, by the way, as we were praying this morning about being forgiven as we forgive others, this is just another reason why it is not only right to forgive others, but why it is wise to forgive others. Because to hold a grudge is simply to harm yourself. Goes deep down into your own soul, down into your stomach. Third, we're looking at why our words matter, and perhaps this is why there are more Proverbs on this subject than any other. It is so important. Because of the degree to which they can help or harm other people, the degree to which they have an effect in your own soul, and thirdly and very obviously, the effect that your words have before Almighty God. Listen to these words of Jesus from Matthew in chapter 12. I tell you, on the day of judgment, people will give account for every careless word they speak. That's the word of Jesus. So let's settle this in our minds, friends, that God will hold us accountable not only for what we do, but also for what we say. And that means that freedom of speech, which is a wonderful blessing, is also an awesome responsibility. Because our Lord says, people will give an account for every careless word they speak. And God knows every word that every one of us ever speaks. From time to time, I have the opportunity of doing an interview on the radio. And the normal format for these things is that the radio station calls and you pick up the phone and you have a few words with the program host, usually while some music is playing on that particular station. And then the host will say at some point, well, we've got about 30 seconds to go and then we'll be live on the air. Well, on one occasion a few years ago that I will never forget, I picked up the phone and the voice said, hi, this is Jim, or whatever his name was, from such and such a radio station. How are you? Oh, fine, I said. You know, it's been a busy weekend. I've been looking forward to speaking with you today. And what are we going to talk about today? And he said what he wanted to speak about. And I said, oh, yeah, that's fine. And I think what I'd really like to get across is, you know, this and that and the other. And he kept going, talking, and I began to wonder, as 2, 3, 4, 5, 6 minutes had passed, when is this interview actually going to begin? And then I had an awful growing feeling in the pit of my stomach. It's already started. And it started the moment that I picked up the phone. And here's me rambling on, thinking that I'm talking to one person. There are probably thousands of people who are listening to this. Now, here's something far more serious. Every word that you and I ever say is heard by Almighty God. Every word you say in private, every word you write online, every tweet you ever make, every comment you ever post is known. And it is weighed by Almighty God. And God holds us accountable not only for what we do, but also for what we say. And when you see this, you will know how much you need a Savior. So our words matter. Our words matter because of their effect on others, the effect that they have in our own soul, and the effect that they have in the presence of God. People will give account for every careless word they say. Therefore, our words really matter. Now, let's move on then to the second thing. That's the why. Why does it matter? And now let's look at the what. What should our words reflect? And as I say, there are many proverbs that are about our words, and they're scattered all through the book. What I've tried to do is simply group them together and to draw out the main themes. And then, for my own good, and I hope this will be helpful to you, just to turn them into prayers, things that I would ask of God in regards to my speaking and encourage you to ask of God in regards to your speaking too. And the first of these is, Lord, help me to speak with restraint. The book of Proverbs commends again and again the virtue of speaking with restraint. Chapter 15 and verse 28, the heart of the righteous ponders how to answer, but the mouth of the wicked pours out evil things. Now, notice the contrast between the righteous person and the wicked. Words just pour out of the wicked, blurted out, the first thing that comes to mind. It's all instinctive. It's all visceral. But the righteous ponder. There's a thoughtfulness and thereby a restraint in regards to the words of the righteous. Now, of course, this is radically countercultural because self-expression is a leading idol in our culture today. And so it's very common to hear people say, well, now I must say what I think. I must say what I feel. And you hear that, just sometimes you think, you want to say, really? Must you? Must you? I mean, what would happen if you didn't? What if you just restrained yourself? I mean, you wouldn't explode or combust. I mean, what would be so terrible if you were to exercise some restraint? Listen to this from Proverbs 29 and verse 11. A fool gives full vent to his spirit, but a wise man quietly holds it back. It's a very important distinction. It's the fool who gives full vent to his spirit, just lays it all out there. But the wise person knows how to exercise some restraint. Now, this word restraint recurs throughout the book of Proverbs. Let me give you another couple of examples. Proverbs chapter 17 and verse 27. Whoever restrains his words has knowledge. He who has a cool spirit is a man of understanding. I like that, the cool spirit. Of course, what is being said there is that when we get heated, our words get more and more and they become less and less clear and less effective. And so the cool spirit reflects the person of understanding. Or chapter 10 and verse 19, when words are many, when they're multiplied up, heaped up, transgression is not lacking, but whoever restrains his lips is prudent. So here's a way to pray about our speaking. Lord, help me to think before I speak. Well, that's one of the distinctive marks of a righteous person, you see. Exercises restraint, ponders rather than pouring out, holds back rather than giving full vent, restraint. And we all know that less is often more when it comes to our words. Whoever restrains his words has knowledge, and whoever restrains his lips is prudent. Lord, help me to speak with restraint. There's wisdom.
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5: Well, it's for everyone who wants to grow in their faith, and hopefully that's every Christian believer. You know, the disciples at one point said to Jesus, "Lord, increase our faith." And they'd been following Jesus for some time when they said it. They'd left everything in order to follow him, but they came to a place at one point where they realized, we're going to need to grow in faith. And I think every Christian comes to a place like that. You know, I've been trusting Jesus for some time, but now I'm facing circumstances where I'm really going to have to trust him. Lord, increase my faith. So this 30-day devotional book is designed to help and encourage growing in faith. I have loved working on this, and I'm very excited about the opportunity of sharing it with you.
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3: For God so loved the world that he gave his one and only Son, that whoever believes in him shall not perish, but have eternal life. 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
4: 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I have been a Christian for just over 39 years. I was a single parent before, then married, now a widow of 5.5 years. It has been lonely without my husband. I read my Bible and go to church. Premier Christian Radio has been really inspirational, uplifting, good teaching, good music, and most songs I can relate to dance to around my kitchen, especially in the morning. 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I asked Alexa to find me at Christian Radio, and I was so pleased that I got this station. Just find it so inspiring. There's so much in it. I just can't explain. It's just so good. God is good, and listening to Christian Radio has just been fantastic for me.
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7: If someone you loved desperately needed rescue, what would you be willing to give up? 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
8: Let's turn our attention to what is considered by many the single most significant statement in the New Testament, letters regarding the person of Jesus Christ. Philippians chapter 2, I'll be reading only 4 verses from this second chapter. As we think today about the servant who came. Verse 5, Philippians 2, have this attitude in yourselves, which was also in Christ Jesus, who, although he existed in the form of God, did not regard equality with God a thing to be grasped, but emptied himself, taking the form of a bond servant, and being found in appearance as a man, he humbled himself by becoming obedient to the point of death, even death on a cross.
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0: like someone to pray for you or someone you know, please connect with us online at insightforliving.org.uk. 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
1: There is something life-changing about knowing we are loved when we are in fact very unlovely and not feeling very loving. There's something equally magnificent about knowing that the same one who loved us when we didn't deserve it is willing to reach out and care for us and help us when we can't help and care for ourselves. The first kind of affection that reaches out is true love. And the second kind of love that reaches down is true grace. And if you look at the cross, you will see both. Like two massive arms reaching out horizontally, there is love at work, love on display, as Christ took our place on that cross, proving his love to us as he, in grace, reached down to care for us and rescue us. I'm about to finish Pat Summerall's autobiography titled simply Summerall. You who are sports fans know the name, but you may not know much of his life because until the book was published in 2006, much of it wasn't known by the general public. We only knew him as a celebrity who occupied the same booth alongside John Madden and many of those televised national football broadcasts and games that went across the country and sometimes were done internationally. He was a celebrity. What you don't know is that Pat Summerall was raised in a small town in Florida, felt abandoned by father and mother, was really reared by a grandmother, and like many who go through abandonment, feelings compensated for it. In his case, he did so through athletics. He became a fine football and basketball and baseball player young in life while he was in high school and was ultimately selected by University of Arkansas to be on their team, and there he played and finally was drafted by the Chicago Cardinals. You heard me right, Chicago Cardinals. They later moved to St. Louis, where they were known as the St. Louis Cardinals and are now in Arizona. But back in those days, he played in the National Football League and ultimately found his way through promotions to the broadcast booth and became as well known as his partner. I've met Pat. He came to visit with me when I was a part of the leadership at Dallas Seminary, and I was so impressed with his humility and grace. And even though I didn't know anything of his life, you rarely find someone that humble. But there's a reason. You see, not only did he select athletics as his choice, he also selected alcohol and became dreadfully addicted to that drug of choice. He tells it all in his book in a chapter entitled The Reckoning. He refers to that time he is about to broadcast on the famous golf links of Augusta, Georgia, the Masters. He says, I awoke in the guest house in Augusta, a serene and beautiful place that is home to my favorite sporting event in the world, but I felt disoriented, queasy, and panicked. It was 3 a.m. Something was terribly wrong with me. I struggled to roll out of bed and staggered into the bathroom. I'd gotten sick from too much drinking before, far too many times to count, but this was different. As I knelt on the bathroom floor, I felt as if my insides were pouring out on waves of the vodka I'd consumed before collapsing into bed. My drinking had increased in recent months, and now the penalties were getting steeper. There was blood in my vomit. A few years earlier, I had a similar episode. I'd bled so badly that I had to be hospitalized. I was sick for most of the night, coughing up mostly blood. This continued on and off the rest of the night. Doctors found a severe ulcer caused, they said, by many years of heavy drinking. I missed several game broadcasts because of that episode. My bosses at CBS quietly expressed their concern. It should have been a wake-up call for me. It was taking less and less for me to get drunk, another bad sign. I drew deep breaths and tried to compose myself, but I still couldn't fight the waves of nausea. I lowered my dizzy head once more. What was I doing to myself? Finally, I got back on my feet and staggered over to the sink to splash water on my face. As I looked in the mirror, the fluorescent light surrounding the medicine cabinet seemed to grow brighter. They illuminated my pale and haggard face, my bloodshot eyes, and all the protruding veins on my face and my nose. I looked like a monster. I was repulsed at my own image, at once terrified and disgusted. I'll save the time of reading too much here, but that led to an intervention, as you could imagine. Those who cared the most for him, but had often been offended by him, his own adult children, and other close friends who had the courage to face him with the truth of his life, finally assisted him in getting to the Betty Ford Clinic for help. He writes of that rather openly. The intervention was a wrenching, heartbreaking, profoundly embarrassing event in my life. I will be forever grateful for it, even though I still deal with all the painful feelings it recalls. He describes going to the clinic, the stark Spartan room in which he was placed, and there they allowed two books. The book on AA and the other was the Gideon Bible. That was it. No contact with the outside world, only the two books and counseling session. He writes this, I read the AA book a few times and put it aside, but I kept coming back to the Bible. To my surprise, I found it engrossing, like some code book to a world I'd heard about but never delved into. I wish I had the time to read you of his conversion. He later declares, I accepted that Jesus Christ was the Son of God who died for our sins. Now I felt I was truly a part of his family. I felt ecstatic, invigorated, happier, and freer. It felt as though my soul had been washed clean. After my baptism, I found myself often reflecting and identifying with the classic gospel song, Amazing Grace. Particularly the familiar line that goes, how sweet the sound that saved a wretch like me. I once was lost, but now I'm found. Was blind, but now I see. Sherry and I named our home in South Lake, Texas, Amazing Grace. And our black Labrador retriever, Gracie. Pat's our neighbor. When he was nothing at the bottom, choking on his own vomit and blood. He was led to discover the one who had loved him all along and was pursuing him. In the words of the old poet, the hounds of heaven were after him. Many of us understand that. He was, in his own words, a worthless human being who people looked at as a celebrity. And God loved him, looked past all of that. As the old saying goes, the one who knows us the best loves us the most. And like that horizontal beam on the cross, his love reached around him. And then like the vertical beam, it reached down and rescued him. Now why? If you know anything about Jesus, you know that he, as a member of the Trinity, existed in the very presence of the Father and the Spirit. There never was a time he ever had a beginning or will ever have an ending. So enthroned and in that magnificent place of glory, there came the day when the Father declared, in order for those sinners to be rescued, a sacrifice must be paid. And you must bear the sins of the world. And he left heaven and came, and as we mentioned last time, moved into the neighborhood, became one of us. Why? Why on earth? Why in heaven's name would he do it? At the end of Matthew chapter 11, there is a word used that can describe it all in simple way. Verse 28, come to me, all who are weary and heavy laden, all who are drunks, whatever your drug of choice, all who are drug addicts, all who cannot conquer their lust, their drive for more and more pornography. If we knew the truth of this audience today, it would be perhaps shocking to some and embarrassing to others to realize how many of you are addicted to that continued curse that plagues this world. whatever drives you further and further down. You are weary and heavy laden, like Pat Summerall was that night in Augusta. And he says, I will give you rest. Doesn't give us a sermon, doesn't bring shame, doesn't point a finger, doesn't expose the awful truth to those around us. He just promises to give us rest. Why? Next verse. Take my yoke on you and learn from me, for I am gentle and humble in heart. There's the word, humility. Christ-likeness in one word, humility. Humility, you shall find rest for your souls. I will give you rest, the end of verse 28. You will find rest, end of verse 29. Because when I come, whatever journey I take you through, you'll find that my yoke is easy and my burden is light. I'll never add to your guilt. I'll never bring greater shame. Sin does that. But if you'll listen to the wrong voice, you'll talk yourself out of coming to Christ. Because after all, how could someone so holy and pure care for someone so broken and dark and depressed? It's called love. It's called grace. What do we mean when we refer to humility or this whole idea of servanthood? Let me amplify the word. It's a willingness to give up my will for another's good in order to accomplish what's best. I give up my will for another's good to accomplish what is best for that person. Humility is a desire to serve instead of be served. Mark 10:45, he came not to be served, but to serve and to give. I often say to people, if you want to describe the Christian life, you can do it simply in these few words. It's a life of serving and giving. It's a life of serving and giving. Some of you are still learning that. Many of you are narcissistic. Life revolves around you, your comfort, your satisfaction, your income, your controlling, your will. You know nothing of servanthood, or you know little of it. And the result is you reject one who is modeling that for you. But here in his humility, he comes and refuses to hold on to what is rightfully his, and releasing it rescues us from ourselves. How good is that? And every time you look at a cross, will you remember those arms reaching out represent love, and the stake reaching down represents grace. Love and grace, love and grace. Donald Gray Barnhouse at 10th Presbyterian Church in Philadelphia used to say it this way. Love that reaches up is adoration. Love that reaches out is affection. Oh, but love that stoops is grace. It isn't complete till you get to the part where he stoops and picks us up and puts us on our feet. It's with that symbol in mind, we turn to Philippians chapter 2 and look at these verses that are truly, as one man wrote, the greatest and most moving passage Paul ever wrote about Jesus. Greatest and most moving passage Paul ever wrote about Jesus. Our focus for the sake of time and concentration is on four verses, but these verses fall into a context. Let me pass along to all of you who love the scriptures or are just becoming acquainted with the Bible. Always integrate the verses you're studying with the context. Always integrate the verse or verses with the context. Otherwise, you'll be led astray because you can prove anything from the Bible. And the cults are a perfect example of that. Most of them Bible quoting, they just pull them out of context. You will not make that mistake if you will keep verses you're looking at in their context. Just as a beautiful diamond needs a setting for it to serve a practical purpose, so verses of Scripture need the context, the setting. Now, this setting is about thinking along the same lines. See verse 1. If therefore there is any encouragement in Christ, any consolation of love, any fellowship of the Spirit, any affection and compassion, make my joy complete. Look closely, by being of the same mind. If you think together, you'll get along together. If you think about the same things the same way together, you'll have a closeness of fellowship. Maintaining the same love, united in spirit, intent on one purpose. In fact, he goes further. And I can feel that long index finger of the apostle pounding against my sternum as he says, do nothing from selfishness or empty conceit, but with humility of mind, we're back to our thinking, with humility of mind, let each of you regard one another as more important than himself. Let me tell you, folks, if we could obey that one verse, we would transform the community in which we live. We would have a church like no other church on the planet. You would have a witness like no one else in your shop or in your office, in your neighborhood. That is Christianity in a nutshell. Those of us who are unselfish and are not driven by empty conceit, who possess the humility of mind, God help us all to go there. Who regard one another as more important than ourselves. We don't look out for our own personal interests. We look out for the interests of others. And Paul suddenly thinks, I need an example. I need an illustration. We say as a colloquialism of our time, I need a for instance. For example. And that leads him to the classic illustration of Jesus. Not surprisingly, he shows us Jesus in his condescension from heaven to earth, from the throne room of God to the cross, in the verses that follow. Now, this section is magnificent because it covers three facets of a scene that boggles the mind. In no other scene in Scripture are you able to get into the mind of the crucified one like here. This is the best section. It describes him before he came to earth, verse 6. It describes in his coming as a servant, verse 7, and the early part of verse 8. And then it describes his sacrifice on a cross, end of verse 8. Let's go before his incarnation. Referring to Christ Jesus, who, although he existed in the form of God. You know me, we're not going to rush on. We're going to take time to pore over these words. I'm a word vulture, so I'm going to vulch on these words right here so that you'll understand them. Form of God. The Greek term is morphe, M-O-R-P-H-E. We have it in the middle of our word metamorphosis. In its original term, it meant the essential form that doesn't change. Keep that in mind. There's another word that is often translated form, and it's schema, S-C-H-E-M-A. We got our word scheme from it. They're different. Schema represents a form that changes. We are in form human beings. We are not less or more than, we are human beings. From conception until death, we are human beings. That's our morphe. Our schema is changing. Little children grow into young pre-teenagers, and then finally teenagers, and then young adults, and then middle adults, and then ornery adults. You reach a final stage of ornery, where you are growing older. Your schema keeps changing, but your morphe remains human. Back to the verse. Who, although he existed in the unchanging deity, the form of God. Second part of the verse is equally important. He didn't regard equality with God something to clutch, something to cling to, but he released that privileged position.
0: Chuck Swindoll has given us a lot to think about today, from Pat Summerall's Broken Night in Augusta to the Greek word morph, the unchanging essence of who Christ has always been. We've seen something remarkable, the eternal Son of God, existing in the fullness of deity, willingly releasing his privileged position to rescue us. If today's message has stirred a hunger to go deeper, we have a resource specifically designed to help you do exactly that. 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You're listening to Insight for Living, and today's program features the fifth message in Chuck's 12-part series on the attributes of God. It's titled, How Great is Our God? And you can purchase the Searching the Scriptures Bible Study Workbook and the complete collection of 12 sermons on CD or MP3 by going to insightforliving.org.uk. While Chuck is aging, his passion for proclaiming the good news is not fading, but growing stronger.
1: I've never been good at pretending. The calendar doesn't lie. I'm in my 90s now. And so my eyes don't function as they once did. My legs remind me every single day that I've logged a lot of miles. There are mornings when everything in me would rather sit quietly and let somebody younger carry the load, but then something happens. I picture myself standing behind a pulpit, my hands on that sacred lectern, my Bible open in front of me next to my notes, and something stirs deep down where age doesn't reach. And I remember what this is, I remember what's at stake, and I feel it all over again, the thrill, the privilege, the sheer, staggering wonder that God would allow a weathered preacher to open his mouth and declare the most radical news ever to reach human ears, the cross of Jesus Christ. Friend, I look at this world, the chaos, the sorrow, the anger, the pain, and I don't see a world that needs better arguments. I see a world that needs what we have, the message that God has stepped into our mess and offered redemption to every last soul who will believe. That's not wishful thinking. That's the gospel. And it's just as powerful today as it was 2,000 years ago. My days behind the pulpit, week in, week out, are now behind me. I know that. I'm at peace with it. But we still proclaim the cross. As we close out this fiscal year on June 30th, I want to invite you to link arms with me for whatever miles remain. Your gift to Insight for Living is your voice in this proclamation. 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Come with me. Let's boldly tell the world what they're longing to hear.
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3: John chapter 3, verses 16 and 17. For God so loved the world that he gave his one and only Son, that whoever believes in him shall not perish, but have eternal life. For God did not send his Son into the world to condemn the world, but to save the world through him.
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5: God doesn't encourage us once in a while. Does not the Bible say he's the same yesterday, today, and forever? What he was yesterday, he is today. What he is today, he'll be tomorrow. What he'll be tomorrow, he is already. He is a God who is continuously, unendingly encouraging us. Now you say, well, if God is always encouraging us, why is it that I go through these difficult, trying times in my life when I just want to give up and quit? Because you don't run to him, but you run to either something else or someone else.
6: It's easy to keep a positive outlook when life is running smoothly. But when something goes wrong, do you feel lost, abandoned, even a little scared? Well, today's edition of In Touch, the teaching ministry of Dr. Charles Stanley, reminds believers that we don't have to let our emotions overwhelm us because Jesus offers encouragement for the troubled heart. Let's listen in to Dr. Stanley's message.
5: It's interesting that the Apostle Paul had many descriptions of God. One of those, which is one of the most encouraging ones, is found in 2 Corinthians chapter 1. And I want us to look at this passage because he describes God in this beginning passage in a way that I think all of us need to personally and intimately view God. Beginning in verse 3 and reading through verse 11 of 2 Corinthians chapter 1, he says, "Blessed be the God and Father of our Lord Jesus Christ, the Father of mercies and the God of all comfort." Listen, blessed be the God and Father of our Lord Jesus Christ, the Father of mercies and God of all comfort. Now that word comfort is the same word for encourager, comforter, helper, our parakletos. Who comforts us in all our affliction, so that we may be able to comfort those who are in any affliction with the comfort with which we ourselves are comforted by God. For just as the sufferings of Christ are ours in abundance, so also our comfort is abundant through Christ. But if we are afflicted, it is for your comfort and salvation. Or if we are comforted, it is for your comfort, which is effective in the patient enduring of the same sufferings which we also suffer. And our hope for you is firmly grounded, knowing that as you are sharers of our sufferings, so also you are sharers of our comfort. Then he relates something to them. He says, "For we do not want you to be unaware, brethren, of our affliction which came to us in Asia, that we were burdened excessively beyond our strength, so that we despaired even of life. Indeed, we had the sentence of death within ourselves, in order that we should not trust in ourselves, but in God who raises the dead, who delivered us from so great a peril of death, and will deliver us. He on whom we have set our hope, and he will yet deliver us. You also joining in helping us through your prayers, that thanks may be given by many persons on our behalf for the favor bestowed upon us through the prayers of many." In this passage, Paul sets the tone of this whole book, and that is strength through weakness. And what he's simply saying in this third verse is he ascribes to God the Father the ascription or the attribute of the God of all comfort. But there's a second thing I want you to notice in this passage, and this is where I want us to deal primarily in that fourth verse, because there's so much wrapped up in that fourth verse about the way in which God encourages His children. And so not only is He by nature an encourager, but He likewise tells us here how He does it. First of all, He says He does it personally. Notice, "Blessed be the God and Father of our Lord Jesus Christ, the Father of all mercies and God of all comfort, who comforts us." That is, God assumes the responsibility of doing it. Now, we've just said He sent the Holy Spirit, so we're indwelt by a person of the Trinity. Well, there are two primary ways that I believe all of us, God intends to encourage us if we would just take advantage of it. Now, let me ask you a question. When your pain is the most intense and the days are the darkest, if you could have anything in the world you want to encourage your heart, what would you want? Well, let me tell you something should encourage you a little bit. The very thing you need the most, you have, but some of you don't know it. You know how I would answer that question? In my most intense moments of overwhelming suffering and pain, you know what I want above everything else in the world? I want to be able to talk to my Heavenly Father and know that He's really listening to me and feeling what I feel, and I want to hear from Him. My friend, there isn't anything in the world like that. There isn't anything in the world to match that. No drink will match it. No pill will match it. No counseling will match it. Think about this. If you, in the most difficult circumstances of your life, if you could have anything in the world you want, would you not want to be able to sit down just personally between you and God and just know that He's hearing exactly what you're saying, He's feeling exactly what you're feeling, and He's going to talk to you about it? Because you see, He's the only one who's omnipotent, who can change the whole mess. He's the only one who's omniscient, who knows it backwards, forwards, inside, outside. He's the only one who's going to accept you just the way you are, no matter what kind of mess you've gotten yourself into. You can't find a better solution to encouragement than that. To sit down just between you and God the Father and know that He's hearing and feeling exactly what you're feeling. He's not going to blast you away. He's going to listen carefully and He's going to talk to you about it. Every single one of us has that privilege. Listen. You know, why do you suppose God preserved this book down through all these years? Now, the critics and the devil and all of his crowd want to tell us how many mistakes are in it. Naturally, they want to do that. The last thing in the world the devil wants you to do is get involved in this book. I mean, this is the last place in the world he wants you. Now, your Bible, I've said this to you before, and I want to say it again, because every once in a while, somebody listens. Your Bible ought to be a dated biographical sketch of your spiritual walk with God. That is, when you get into times of trouble, and what do? You go to the Word of God, and you don't know what to do next, and then He brings you to a passage. You say, says, "Dear Charles," and it looks like God has shut out the rest of the Bible, and here it says, "You're my servant. I've chosen you, not rejected you. Do not fear, for I am with you. Do not anxiously look about you, for I am your God. I will strengthen you. Surely I will help you. Surely I will uphold you with my righteous right hand." Now listen, when you and I are facing difficult times, the first step is to open what you already own. God has revealed Himself in this book, the Holy Bible. God gave us this book in order to speak to us personally. Written hundreds and hundreds of years ago, written to multitudes of people, to some specifically, but for all of us. And so here it is. You get in the Word of God, and what happens? God just capsules a passage of Scripture, lifts it off the page, and seals your heart to that passage, anchors your soul to that, and the winds keep on blowing, and the darkness keeps on getting thicker, and the intensity of the pain keeps on increasing, and what happens? Somehow, there's something about you in that passage of Scripture. God keeps saying to you personally, I'm going to help you. I'm going to strengthen you. I'm going to be with you. I'm going to see you through. You can't beat talking to God. He's God. He's our encourager. And what is he saying in this passage of Scripture? He says he's a personal encouragement. In the 119th Psalm, which primarily deals with the Word of God itself, listen to this verse, 119th Psalm, verse 50. This is my comfort in my affliction, under my pressures, my harassment, my trouble, my sorrow, my heartache, my burden. This is my comfort in my affliction, that thy word has revived me. Listen to that. Thy word has revived my drooping, dead spirit. Thy word has revived me. That is the power of the living word of God. That is reading the Scriptures, asking God to speak to your heart. He says, listen, the entrance of thy word giveth what? The entrance of thy word giveth what? Giveth light. When you're in darkness, what do you need most of all but light? He says, when the word of God comes into your spirit, you begin to search the word of God. What happens? God begins to lighten the way. How many times have all of us, I'd like to hope all of us, been burdened down with burdens, heartaches, troubles, trials beyond what we could deal with, and on our face before God, bending down before Him, opening the Word of God, and here's this passage that God singles out to your spirit. What happens? It revives your spirit. You get up, you say, thank God for speaking to my heart. Now the circumstances haven't changed. The intensity of the pain is still there. The burdens are still there. Nothing's changed, but what's happened? Your spirit has been revived. The Spirit, the Holy Spirit, taking the Word of God, has done what? He has, like a surgeon, he has implanted that truth in your life. And the Bible says the immediate effect is your spirit is revived. Your perspective changes. Your focus moves from the persecution, the heartache, the burden, the sorrow, the trial, to faith in an omnipotent, living, intimate, personal God who loves you right in the midst of your heartache and your suffering. He says he's a God who personally encourages us. But look at that passage again, because it's all right here. And it's sort of hidden, really, if you'll think about it. He says in verse 4, who comforts us? That is God personally comforting us. In all our affliction. Now, he personally comforts us in all our affliction. But here's the word I want you to notice that you wouldn't see if you didn't know the verb tense here. When he says, who comforts us? Comfort is a word in the present tense. It is the implication is it is continuous action that is continuously going on. God is continuously encouraging us. You see, God doesn't encourage us once in a while. Does not the Bible say he's the same yesterday, today, and forever? What he was yesterday, he is today. What he is today, he'll be tomorrow. What he'll be tomorrow, he is already. So we don't have to wait till God changes. God doesn't have to get any new information about any of us. He is a God who is continuously, unendingly encouraging us. Now you say, well, if God is always encouraging us, why is it that I go through these difficult, trying times in my life when I just want to give up and quit? Well, because you don't run to him, but you run to either something else or someone else. But what he wants us to see is when he says, who, it is personal, is comforting, it is continuous, unending. So that here's what I want you to notice. Any moment you're willing to turn to him for comfort, in that moment, he is willing to do what he promised to do through the indwelling presence of the Holy Spirit, and that is to comfort, to encourage your heart, to remind you that he's standing right there and he's capable of seeing you through it no matter what happens. Then notice the next word. Who comforts us in all our affliction? Who encourages us in all our affliction? in all of our pressures, in all of our times where we feel broken and overwhelmed and overburdened. He's His in every one of them. You say, but where was God when? Right where He's always been. But you don't know what I was suffering. God knew all about it. He says, in every affliction, He's there to comfort us. And He's continuously available to do it. He says, in every affliction, in all our afflictions, so that we may be able to comfort those who are in any affliction with the comfort with which we ourselves are comforted by God. Twofold purpose is this, not only to encourage us, but to build into our life the qualities that what? That make us an encouragement to someone else. Can you name one person, just one, to whom you are a great encourager? I mean, is there someone, when they get in trouble, you're the first fellow they call, first lady they call? Would you consider yourself an encourager? Oh, my friend, are you so wrapped up in your own? You, somebody says, well, I'll tell you, you just don't know my life. I've got so many troubles and so many heartaches and so many burdens. I surely don't have time for anybody else. Well, my friend, if you want to get out of the mess you're in, if you just step out of your own self-pity for just a moment and offer a helping, encouraging, loving, comforting hand to someone else, you'd be absolutely surprised what happened to the pressure. It'd be like somebody stuck a pin in a balloon. Your pressure goes down when you begin to pour your life into somebody else's life. He says, one of the reasons is not only to comfort us, but that we in turn may become encouragers to other people. Now, my friend, God, by His very nature, is an encourager. The Holy Spirit is there to encourage us. We have folks around us who are sensitive to be encouragers. So I want to ask you, have you isolated your life? Have you separated yourself? Are you too proud to admit that you need help, that you need encouragement, that life has dealt you what you feel is an unjust blow? Are you just about to wrap it up? Have you been contemplating ways of taking your life? Have you decided that it's best to end it all? And some of you who may be teenagers, think about this, my friend. You're 16 years of age, 17, 14, 21, and you want to end life when you may have 60 more years to live? You mean you want to end it all because you're discouraged over your pregnancy? You've had abortion and your guilt is absolutely wiping you out? You've committed sin that's absolutely overwhelmed you. You've wrecked your life and somebody else's life. You see no reason for living at all. Your parents hate you. They've thrown you away. You've run away from home. You're stuck on drugs. You can't get out. Your moral life is deteriorated and you think, why go on? I want to give you one good reason for going on. And His name is Jesus. It doesn't make any difference how far down you are stuck. He can pull you out. It doesn't make any difference how many pieces you've shattered your life into. He has the most fantastic, marvelous, mysterious, omnipotent way of putting it together in the most perfect and complete design. Now, you say, but I'm not a Christian. Well, let's start with that. Because you see, if God's going to rescue you, you have to start with His Son, Jesus. The Bible says that His Son, Jesus Christ, went to the cross and died for your sin and mine. The moment you're willing to ask the Lord Jesus Christ to forgive you of your sins, the moment you're willing to surrender your life and your mess to Him, and the moment you're willing to receive Him, to accept Him as your Savior, in that moment your sins are forgiven. In that moment, your mess begins to get straightened out. In that moment, you begin to experience the forgiveness of a loving Father. And in that moment, the Holy Spirit comes into your life and He begins to sift through. And He's the one who begins to put it all together again for you to make your life worth living. Cry out to the Lord Jesus. And you may simply pray this prayer. Oh, Lord Jesus, help me. Show me the truth. Lord Jesus, forgive me of my sins. I receive You as my Savior. I need You. You may say, well, what's God going to think if here I am at this point in my life, the only time I've ever called on Him is when I need Him? You want me to tell you something? All of us have done it. That's how we got saved. We all got saved the same way. In moments of desperation, young and old, we said, "Oh God, I need you." That's the first step to putting the pieces back together. So I want to encourage you to pray that simple prayer, asking the Lord Jesus to save you. And then if you are saved and you're facing that overwhelming trouble in your heart, if you just remember that He's your comforter, He's your encourager, always there, ready, get into His Word, cry out to Him, allow Him to speak to your heart, and then believe what He says. Whatever God gives you an impression to do it with all of your heart. That's a step out of the muck and mire of a ruined life, and it's a step to a brand new beginning. I want to encourage you, my friend, because I know you're hurting, and I know some of you have already contemplated ending it all. But I want to tell you, there is someone who is always willing to reach down. He's willing to take you in a loving grip, and He will pull you out of what you've got yourself into a life that you'd never dream of until you experience it by grace. Lord Jesus, how sweet You are. Forgiving, loving, kind, sensitive, helpful, encouraging. And I want to pray for multitudes of people who may be listening, who so desperately need to know and to be reminded that You really do care, that You really are concerned, that You will act in their behalf, that all You're waiting for is the request. I pray for those who need to be saved, that they pray that simple prayer. Lord Jesus, forgive me of my sins. I receive You as my personal Savior and surrender my life to You today. I pray for those who are hurting by the millions, Father, that You would comfort, that You would encourage them, that You would turn their focus to Your Word and to You. We love You, Father, for loving us. How often You've comforted all of us. Teach us how to be comforters, encourage us to others, is my prayer today in Jesus' name. Amen.
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6: 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God reassures believers in many different ways. Here's a moment with Charles Stanley.
5: I went to see a fellow this week. I didn't know he knew anything at all about me. I went to his business and we chatted a few minutes. He said, excused himself from two or three other customers. He said, "Would you come back here for just a moment?" Took me back into a back room. He said, "I was praying this morning and God brought this passage of scripture to my heart." He says, "I read it in Ecclesiastes." He says, I read it. I thought, "God, what are you trying to say to me?" He says, "God said, this is not for you. This is for Dr. Stanley." Now, he didn't even know he was going to see me. He thought, "That's strange. He's going to think I'm a fool calling him up and telling him. Let me tell you what God told me about you today." He said to me, "Does that say anything to you at all? It's one of those passages, dear Charles." Did you know the Bible is full of dear you? It's all the way through there. Now, God uses other people to encourage our heart. He says, he began to apologize. I said, "Whatever you want to tell me, don't apologize. Just tell me." So he fumbled around a little bit and he said, and then he began to tell me how God had placed that passage on his heart and that God showed it. It was for me. And he said, when you walked in, I was absolutely flabbergasted. Now, he should have been saying, well, thank you, Lord. I know he's coming. That's what he should have thought. But see, we're all human. We hear God speak to us in his own way, and then we are amazed at what he does.
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4: 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I love it. It keeps me focused on the Lord. 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I just love everything that there is to love about Premier, really. And I would recommend, I do recommend it to anybody new that I meet. And I've got a new Christian friend at the moment. She's just done the Alpha course and I've recommended that she listens to Premier because that would keep her focused on God. So I am so grateful to you all. I love you all.
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1: Demons are alive and well. Idolatry is alive and well. 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
1: Back in the second chapter of Ephesians, Paul speaks about the prince of the power of the air, the spirit that now works in the children of disobedience. So he's speaking about the devil. He's speaking about this force that's in the air. It's the spirit of the age. See, as we look at the world today, we wonder, how have things gone so crazy so quickly? How has it just become this chaotic thing that is not limited to any one location? It just seems like the whole world is in this chaotic state. This is the activity of the demonic. This is what they do. And as I'm saying, this cannot be defeated by anything that we in

0: ourselves can conjure up. This can only be defeated by the power of God. So those are the demons. What are the idols? And I want to consider, what are the modern day idols? So we have a bit of an understanding of what the idols were like in Paul's day, at least some of the temples and the different gods and goddesses that were worshiped. And as I pointed out previously, we still have literal idol temples in many places around the world today. So remember, I pointed out that just at face value, without any need to try to take a principle and apply it to where we're at here in Southern California, there are people all over the world that have an idol temple that they go to, they offer sacrifice, they eat a meal, they do that. So the application to them is very simple and straightforward. Don't do that. But when we talk about idolatry for us, then we start to wonder, well, what does that mean today? What does that look like for us today, particularly in the West? Well, maybe you remember, Pastor Chuck used to talk about an idol being anything that was the master passion of one's life. An idol was anything that took the place of God, basically, became the thing that you were devoted to. Timothy Keller put it this way. He said, an idol is anything more important to you than God. Anything that absorbs your heart and imagination more than God. Anything that is so central and essential to your life that should you lose it, your life would feel hardly worth living. Therefore, one can make anything into an idol. It's true. An idol can be anything. It could be another person. It could be a group of people. It could be a material thing. It can be an ideology. It can be an identity. And what we are seeing in the culture today is an increase in idolatry. That's what's happened. We have become a nation of idolaters. That's the explanation for what is going on. And it's not just limited to our nation, but we are steeped in idolatry. And we do have actual idol temples that people go to. And then we have these other kinds of things that people would not even necessarily understand our idols, but that's exactly what they are, because they are the ideologies or the identities or whatever it is that they are living for, that they are committed with everything in them to, and that they are believing that this is where my happiness and this is where my fulfillment and this is where my meaning and purpose in life, this is where it comes from. It's happening all around us. Common cultural idols are money or possessions, we could include that, power, sex, self. Now, the ancient idols, they were these images that represented these ideas. So all we've really done in the modern age is we've done away with the images sometimes, but the ideas are still there. The ideas are still very much in place. You know, in the Old Testament, the books of Kings, for example, the ministry of Elijah, you have all these references to Baal and to Asherah and these idols that were worshipped in the land. And did you know that these were fertility gods and goddesses, but the means of worshiping the fertility gods and goddesses was through sexual activity? So the idea was that these gods and goddesses, because it was fertility. It had to do with agriculture. It had to do with crops and things like that. I mean, they had created these stories where these gods and goddesses actually had sex with the created world and produced the crops and things like that. So their followers were to do similar kinds of things. So sex has been an idol for millennia. It's not new. That's why when we read in the pages of Scripture, we find that, again, with sexual things, for example, we find that many of the behaviors that are current were happening then. People talk about various sexualities as being progressive. We are progressing in our understanding of sexuality. So we're no longer limited to the idea of heterosexuality. We're no longer limited to the idea of one man and one woman for life. Those are archaic. Those are outdated. We're progressing. We're discovering new understandings of sexuality. Problem is, they're not new. Turn to the book of Leviticus. You can find them right there. Thousands of years ago. Because these things have always been the case. So money, power, sex, self. And I think N.T. Wright, he put it well here. He said, in describing what happens when a person engages in idolatry, he said this, when human beings give their heartfelt allegiance to and worship that which is not God, they progressively cease to reflect the image of God. One of the primary laws of human life is that you become like what you worship. What's more, you reflect what you worship, not only to the object itself, but also outward to the world around. Those who worship money increasingly define themselves in terms of it and increasingly treat other people as creditors, debtors, partners, or customers rather than human beings. Those who worship sex define themselves in terms of it, their preferences, their practices, their past histories, and increasingly treat other people as actual or potential sex objects. Those who worship power define themselves in terms of it and treat other people as either collaborators, competitors, or pawns. These and many other forms of idolatry combine in a thousand ways, all of them damaging the image-bearing quality of the people concerned and of those whose lives they touch. Now, N.T. Wright is a Bible scholar. He is basically just putting in contemporary terms what the psalmist said. In Psalm 115, and also it is repeated in Psalm 135, this is what the psalmist said. Idols have mouths, but they can't speak. Eyes, but cannot see. They have ears, but cannot hear, noses, but cannot smell. They have hands, but cannot feel, feet, but cannot walk, nor can they utter a sound with their throats. Those who make them will be like them, and so will all who trust in them. So that's what happens. You give yourself over to idolatry, and you become the thing you worship. But remember, the power behind the idol is demonic. And the demonic intention for human beings is destructive. Demons have one goal with people, destruction. But they lure the temptation. They lure people in with the idea that, oh, this is going to be wonderful. This is going to be fulfilling. This is where you're going to find out who you really are. This is where you're going to have that success that you've longed for. And people take the bait. They go in, but they find that they do not deliver what they promised. So here's the question. Where is the church in danger of engaging in this kind of idolatry? So in Paul's day, here it's obvious. what the situation was. And again, there would be Christians in certain parts of the world where the exact situation that Paul described would be something that they would also have to deal with. But since most of us aren't tempted to go to the idol's temple and eat the sacrifices, where is the application for us with this? Well, there are a few things I'd say. Number one, churches that seek to accommodate the culture's sexual norms are engaging in idolatry and fraternizing with demons. And believe me, this is happening. This is happening all over the place. Churches are, you know, churches which are to stand upon the word of God and churches which are to put forth the standard of God and you know, the ethic of the scripture in sexual ethic and otherwise are caving in to the cultural pressure and no longer willing to call out sin. This is an idolatry. It's like the culture is idolizing sex, and the church, in some segments of it, is just jumping on board with the same thing. A few years ago, a friend of mine that I've gotten to know, his name is Sam Malbury. Sam is British. Sam is an Anglican vicar by his ordination originally. He spends a lot of time in the U.S. today. He's an author of several books. He is a same-sex attracted person who lives a celibate life in his dedication to Jesus. He was brought before a synod in England where some in the Church of England are pushing and promoting same-sex relations, marriage, ordination, all of those kinds of things. And because they're pushing that, they're pushing back against people who would oppose it or disagree with it. And Sam is there in this synod, and I mean, it was like a Martin Luther moment where he's standing before all of these, you know, leaders of the Anglican Church, and he's basically saying, I am trying to live as a same-sex attracted person. I'm trying to live out the biblical sexual ethic, and I am being persecuted by you for trying to live the way Jesus told me to live. That is a reality. That's happening. That's one thing. Here's another. Churches that have replaced the message of God's grace with a political message are engaging in the idolization of politics and fraternizing with demons. That is happening hugely in the church in America today. It's no longer the gospel being the center, Christ being the center, sinners needing to be saved. It is now, we got to save the nation. It's a political message, and it is idolatry. It is idolatry. You know, you can live in a nation, be thankful for the nation, be patriotic about the nation, but when you start to worship the nation, you have crossed a line, and that's what many are doing today. It's an idol. And it brings in the influence of the demonic. And one of the ways that we can see the demonic influence in this is the division that it is creating and the slander and the hostility and all of those things that are being said within the Christian community. You know, the church is probably more divided today than it's ever been in my lifetime, for sure. There is a civil war within the church. I was watching a video the other day of a man who is part of another denomination, but the denomination is, you know, kind of split down the middle when it comes to political ideas, but not, it's not like one is obviously in a camp that you just could not possibly be in, and the other is, oh, they're just so clearly right that how could you resist it? It's more nuanced than that. But I was listening to the interview of one of the persons who is kind of in that side of this denomination that would be, I think, given over more to idolizing the nation. But the thing that was fascinating to me was how he saw things so clearly that God was on his side and their side, and that all that they were saying and doing was for the sake of the truth and the gospel, and those who were opposing them were basically the enemy. But the people that he's talking about who were opposing them, they're not liberal, whacked out, deny the Bible people. They're people who love Jesus, love the word of God, faithfully proclaim the gospel, but they have some nuanced political differences. So this then turned them into the enemy. And I'm watching this and I'm thinking, wow, this is just reminiscent of the Civil War, because remember, in the Civil War, you had the North and the South, and guess what? Both of them thought that God was for them. They both thought they were serving God. They both thought that the cause that they were fighting for was the cause of God. And that is happening in the church today, and it's become an idol. Thirdly, churches that have rejected the authority of Scripture and put human reason above God's word are engaging in idolatry and fraternizing with demons. And this is happening in so many ways. That God's word is no longer the authority, but human reason and wisdom now trumps the word of God. And so, well, we know the Bible said that, but now we know today that that isn't true. And so this is how we understand things today, and the Bible evidently got it wrong in this place. Churches take that kind of a position. And those that do have fallen into idolatry. They're idolizing human reason. They're idolizing the intellect. And they're opening themselves up for the demonic. Now, this is where I began today. Don't think of demons only in the context of the Gadarene who was screaming out, cutting himself, and living among the tombs. That's one manifestation of demonic activity. And I would say that's the desired place that demons want to take humans, to a place where their lives are so decimated by sin and bondage that they are like that man of Gadara that we read about in Mark chapter 5. But remember, the Bible also speaks of doctrines of demons. And like I said, the demonic can be very sophisticated. When you look at some of the historical heresies that rose up in the early centuries of the church that were all entangled in Greek philosophy, some of these arguments are so amazingly sophisticated. You read them and you think, wow, that's high-minded stuff there. Well, that's demonically inspired. So we have to understand that there are doctrines of demons that we must be on our guard against, and there is even a wisdom that is demonic, according to James chapter 3. James warns about a wisdom that shows up in selfish ambition and bitter envy. And he said, that wisdom is not from above, but it's earthly, it's sensual, it's demonic. It's demonic wisdom. So demons are alive and well. Idolatry is alive and well. We have to take it seriously. And Paul's whole point, as I said, to them is really stop being careless with your spiritual life. Stop trying to live on the border and get yourself fully planted in Christ and live for him. That's what Paul is saying. And remember, you can make an idol of anything. All of us have the potential to do that. John Calvin said that the human heart was an idol factory. I think he was right. We can make an idol of anything. We can just put things before God. And we end up worshiping and serving those things. And understand this, when we do that, we will give the devil space to work in our lives. And we really don't want to do that, do we? We don't want to give the devil any space at all.
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0: So one way we can avoid giving him any space is to make sure that we don't tolerate idols, that we don't let something take the place of who God is to us. That we are not trying to find our fulfillment. We are not trying to find our happiness, our purpose, our acceptance in ideologies or in identities or in any of those things. That's idolatry. But that we find our identity, our purpose, our life in Christ, worshiping him. And him only. John, the apostle, closes his little letter. 1 John, we call it, with these words, little children, keep yourselves from idols.
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6: You're consistently holy. You are consistently sanctified. It's nothing you can do once you enter into it to stop it. You're right now consistently holy. You know, we looked at holiness as it was a conduct. And then we go to church and say, this train is a holy train. This train is a holy thing. This train is a holy train. You better get right, or I don't know. It's just, that's not true. You're saved. You're holy. Your holiness is, if your holiness was based on your behavior, that would mean your human effort is necessary in order to accomplish what Jesus has already accomplished. Try this. Say, I'm holy.
7: I'm holy.
6: Say, I'm sanctified.
7: I'm sanctified.
6: Say, I'm forgiven.
7: I'm forgiven.
6: Say, I'm righteous.
7: I'm righteous.
6: Say, I am all these things,
7: because of what Jesus did.
6: I'm already holy.
7: I'm already sanctified.
6: I'm already righteous.
7: And I'm already seated in heaven.
6: But religion says, but you still got to do. These are ignorant people who don't know what they're talking about. Because if you still got to do, that completely tears apart what Jesus did. And why would he come if your human effort, if all of what has been finished is required by your human effort, then why did Jesus waste his time? Why you just didn't go and do it? They couldn't do it in the Old Testament. They had the human effort, and they were pitiful. They could not receive the glory to God of Adam. But through Jesus, we have gone beyond the glory of Adam. We've gone beyond the glory of Adam to the point now where we are the mirror image of Jesus. All right, let's go a little deeper here, because I got to show you that all this stuff's in the Bible. So in Hebrews 10 and 14, effort isn't eliminated. Effort is redeemed. The effort of trying to earn is gone. But the effort of your intimacy, the effort of your relationship, and the expression, that's not about performance. It's about participation. Okay. What you talking about? All right. Self-effort in the old covenant, your human effort, your self-effort, is about performance. You got to perform something to get something. You got to do something to get something. But what people say now is we're always hearing that self-effort. That self-effort. Self-effort has to do with you're trying to finish what's already been finished. So
7: if you're trying to use your self-effort to finish what Jesus has already finished, for example, you're trying to be righteous in order to become righteous. Well, now Jesus made you righteous. So your attempt to try to become righteous is self-effort. Any effort on your part to try to achieve the finished works of Jesus is self-effort. So what I am saying, your effort has been redeemed. It is no longer being used to try to get something that Jesus has already gotten. So your effort is no longer performance-based. Now, so effort, your effort doesn't just disappear. You don't just go around, well, now that I'm under grace, I don't have to have any effort. Effort doesn't just disappear. I am under grace now, I don't have to have any effort. No, you don't have to have any effort where the finished works of Jesus are concerned. But effort still exists. How? It exists in participation. In participation with what has finished. For example, I am healed, finished, don't require my effort. But it does require my participation to participate in the finished works of Jesus Christ. Like Jesus is not going to come down and make you pray. That's going to require your effort. Jesus is not going to come down and make you get an intimate relationship with God. That requires your effort. Jesus is not going to come down and make you worship him. That requires effort. So effort is still in operation. It's just been redeemed to partner with you as you are participating in the finished works of Jesus that you got without your self-effort. Does that make sense? All right, I'm going to keep working on that until we can. It's one thing to hear it, but you need to hear it again and again and again, because somebody going to go come, today, they're going to say, what the preacher talk about? You're going to say, something by effort, didn't hear none, God, dog. So again, self-effort is dealing with you trying through your effort to achieve something that Jesus has already achieved, all right? So it's not about, the redeemed effort is not about performance, trying to do something to get something from God. Redeemed effort in the new covenant is about your participation. I want a relationship with God. Well, that's the finished works of Jesus. You're performing by praying. No, I'm not. I'm participating by praying. I'm participating by praying. God ain't gonna make me pray. I am going, and my prayer life is not begging Jesus to do what he's already done. My prayer life is I am participating in thanksgiving. I am participating in echoing or speaking out loud. I mean, he's not going to make me confess. But once I have my heart filled with the finished works of Jesus, as a man believeth, so does he speaketh. You're not going to be able to keep your mouth closed walking around full of the finished works of Jesus. But at the same time, God ain't going to make you open your mouth. There are certain things that the finished works of Jesus is finished is going to require your effort to participate. Yes. He's not going to make you come to church. And I can't come up with scriptures to make you come to church. You have to want to participate in corporate worship. Amen. Amen. He ain't going to make you give. Especially when giving comes out the heart. But he's already finished some stuff where your care is taken care of. Will you participate in giving? See, your effort has been redeemed. It now shows you how to work with what Jesus has already finished. Yes. My God, I wish somebody would have taught me this. Yes. All right. I got to keep working on this because not everybody get it, because some people we would work a little differently. So the effort of trying to earn is gone. But the effort of intimacy, my participation in seeing intimacy with God, that I want him. I want him. There's nothing I have a relationship with God. That was established in the finished works. I want to get closer to him.
8: Yes.
7: God ain't gonna make me do nothing to get closer to him. I got to use my effort, and it's got to be intentional, to participate. Relationship with God? Well, I'm by grace. I already have a relationship with God. You do already. You are seated with him. But right now, you don't feel like you are because you won't participate in the finished. So, this is not about performance. It's about participation. Let me show you this in a scripture, and then I'll go to the part where I break it down. Philippians chapter 2, 12 through 13. Let's look at this in the King James and then the NLT. So let me show you the effort here in two places. Hebrews 4 and then this one right here shows you the redeemed effort. The redeemed effort. I didn't know that term. I was telling Ken this morning, I didn't know that term until yesterday afternoon. Because I was going to call it permitted effort. And the Lord said, no, this effort has been redeemed in operating with the finished works. And it's been redeemed from self-effort to redeemed effort in participating with the finished works of Jesus Christ. Now, watch this very carefully. Everybody still on the bus? Everybody still on the bus? I know it's a little different church because I'm not hollering and screaming and I'm tired. I ain't got time to be doing all that. my wife keep messing with me. She talking about, you about to be 64, boy. You better make sure you have some notes because we ain't got time to be going on all them rabbit trails with you. All right, now watch this carefully. This is the stuff that changes your life when you're patient to sit and listen and let it change your life and change your thinking. If you came here just for a show and a shout and a scream, you're not gonna change your life. You're just satisfied with knowing what you always know. And most people go to church to hear what they've already heard, okay? And if I was preaching like that right now and just preaching what people already know and preaching it and screaming and hollering, and the Baptist will be filled full all the time. This is what it looks like at the beginning before you start an explosive move of God. That's why the grace gang is intact. The grace gang is intact. I was at CVS yesterday picking some toothbrush and stuff up yesterday, and a brother came down the aisle. He said, "Grace gang," and I perked up. I'm like, bro, you don't even know that's a trigger word for folks who know what that means. I think the devil did this. I think the devil did about the same thing. Grace gang. Devil like, where? All right, now watch this carefully. Wherefore, my brethren, as you have always obeyed. We're going to look at that too. What does that mean under the new covenant, man? As you have always obeyed. Now watch this. He's putting a real interesting tag on this. You've always obeyed. Not as in my presence only, but now much more in my absence. He said, work out your own salvation. Work out your own salvation with fear and trembling. All right, so this sounds like you work, you put self-effort in working out your own salvation. You got to read the other part. Watch this. Verse 13. For it is God which worketh in you both to will and to do of his good pleasure. Oh, so God is inspiring your effort. This is redeemed effort. God is saying, I'm asking you to participate in working out what I first put in. Because you can't work out salvation unless salvation was first put in. Salvation was finished on the inside of you. And he says, I am going to inspire your effort. Just like he's going to inspire your prayer time. Just like he's going to inspire your confession. I'm going to inspire your effort. So as you use redeemed effort to work out of you what I put in you, he said, it is me working in you with your effort, redeemed effort. Participate in what's getting ready to happen. Participate in the fruit of the Spirit that's getting ready to flow out you. See, the fruit of the Spirit ought to flow out you effortlessly. But he says, I'm going to inspire your redeemed effort as you participate in working out what I have worked in. And I'm not going to leave you by yourself, but if I worked it in, I'm going to inspire you to work it out.
8: Yeah.
7: All right, now watch this now. This is interesting here. So that means your effort is now in partnership with the Spirit. Your effort is not independent of Him. It's in partnership with the Spirit. So when you pray, when you worship, when you study, or when you just sit in His presence, remember what I just said, you pray, redeem, worship. You need to do it. He ain't gonna make you do it. When you worship, worship is not just lifting your hands up. It's also, Lord, how do you want me to use the, you? How do you want to use me today? That's saying, that's you participating in what all that God's finished. Worship is what do you want to do through me today? All right, God, I'm in my car. I'm getting ready to involve myself in living. How do you want to use me today? That's real worship, okay? And I don't have any problems with you worshiping God and doing that. I mean, I did that all this morning. He said, where's that? Study. God ain't gonna make you study. God ain't make you study. The works are finished. We ain't gonna make you study. All of the works are finished. But man, I'm just like, I got a hold of redeemed effort. I realize that the amount of stuff I can get myself involved in is going to be based on my redeemed effort to go study. God ain't going to make you open your Bible up. You still go to heaven, but he ain't going to make you open your Bible up. Mm-mm. You do know that, don't you? Well, is it wrong not to read? It ain't wrong not to read, but you sure going to be handicapped. It's going to be like you walking around with $2 million in your bank account and you didn't even go and withdraw it. You walked around broke, busted, and disgusted, and didn't have to because it required effort for you to go and get it. Ooh, I like that. Go get it. Turn to your neighbor and say, go get it. Isn't that the truth? The finished works are finished. Go get it. Dinner ready. Go get it. Come to the table. Glory to God. I'm hungry. Dinner ready. Go get it. But listen, you grown. Nah, I ain't making grown folks come and eat my food I bought. Well, I ain't want this. Well, you ain't got to eat it. You ain't got to eat it. I made this because I want to make it. If you want something, you can come, but you ain't got to eat it. You ain't hurt my feelings. There's plenty for me. And I can put it in the refrigerator and I ain't got to cook tomorrow. You hear me? It's still finished. We still gonna eat today and tomorrow. Whether you participate or not, that's up to you. Sitting in His presence. Always want God to do something with you without you doing nothing. We did a survey, number two issue, health. Had a health conference. You wanna know where to be seen? Don't talk to me about knowing what your issue is. Because you're not participating. You want to ask all these ridiculous questions. Showing us you ain't been to church in 3 years. And then something wrong with me. I'm not being a good pastor because I ain't going to go back and preach 400 different sermons to you because you ain't showed up. You ain't participating, baby. That's why you don't partake of the finished. It requires effort. At least if you don't come, go to YouTube. It's free. They keep up with what's going on. But half the time, something you done asking about and fussing about, I'm already taught on. And this is the one that I have to really meditate on, having sweet lips. Well, won't pastor teach on something else besides grace? See, that's just your ignorance right there.
6: Because if you understand what I've been teaching on, he gave you Jesus. He said, what else I'm going to give you? Everything you need is in Jesus. Your health, your fitness, your relationships, your head, your psyche, everything, your body, everything is in Jesus, but you ain't been participating. Uh-huh.
7: That's Sister Betty, ain't it?
6: Uh-huh.
7: All right, look at Hebrews 4 and 11. Hebrews 4 and 11. Gosh, I hope y'all see the difference. This is like, I know it's like picky, but I wanted to see the difference here. Now, here's another one. Let us, all right, look at verse 2 and then go to 11 in King James. Look at verse 2 and then go to verse 11 and 12. He says, for unto us was the gospel preached, as well as unto them, but the word preached didn't profit them, not being mixed with faith in them that heard it. Now go to verse 11. Let us labor. Labor is redeemed effort. Let us labor, therefore, to enter into that rest. What rest? Go up to verse 3 real quick.
6: Should have just read the whole thing, dear God. Hebrews 4 and 3.
7: For we which have believed do enter into the rest. As he said, as I have sworn in my wrath, if they shall enter into my rest, although the works were finished from the foundations of the world. That's powerful. The works have been finished from the foundations of the world. He says, but you haven't entered into the rest. Why haven't you entered into the rest? Because entering into the rest requires you participating in all of those things that help you enter into the rest. So what he is saying is that healing is a finished work. All right? Your deliverance is a finished work. Your righteousness is a finished work. So he says what you need to do is enter into the rest, or to rest in trust that it's already finished. And he says in verse 11, labor to rest. That sounds weird. On one part, it's labor. On the other part, it's rest. He said, I don't want you to labor to be righteous. I don't want you to labor to prosper. I don't want you to labor to be healed. I want you to labor to rest in what's already finished. That's participation. What does laboring to rest look like? You know, for the last 8 days, I have been joyfully fighting the attacks on my physical body. Okay, so. And this is the first time, because I understand all this. It just kind of made me laugh every now and then. But then I would say out loud, I'm already healed in the name of Jesus, but I'm not playing some little game. You know, I'm saying I'm healed, and then let me see if anything happened. Y'all know what I'm talking about. I'm healed. Still, ain't nothing happened yet. That's been taught wrong. I am healed, and now I'm going to labor to keep that same attitude and that I'm healed. So I'm healed. Let me go read the word some. I am healed. Let me put my favorite worship music on and worship God. I am healed. Let me get into the presence of the Lord. I am healed. Let me make me some confessions. I am healed. Let me go and do daily confessions. I am healed. Let me just, you know, hey, Taffy, I tell you what, you the greatest nurse in the whole world. And laughing around. Give me a fist pump. Now, I am healed, and I labor to stay in the rest that I am healed. I didn't feel like coming here this morning to preach. I got here late. Probably most of it was just, I'm just tired, just been doing too much. I've been sleeping like, whoo, tearing that sleep up, boy. I sleep for 8 hours and then wake up, where am I? And then I go to bed, sleep the whole night, whatever, you know. And I tell you what, I messed up Monday and Tuesday when we did that two hard workouts. I should not have done it. All it did was release more free radicals, and God said, don't go do that no more. Sitting in his presence, laboring or participating with my redeemed effort to stay at rest in what is already finished without looking for this fantasy to happen. See, we look at too many Jesus movies. And that stuff didn't happen like that, guys. Sometimes he said something and immediately it happened. Sometimes he said something and it didn't happen before a year. You look at the life of Paul, you would never ask God to make you like Paul.
9: I know that's right. Come on, sir.
7: Right. Paul sitting at an island and this snake comes and just attaches itself to him. And you know what he did? Because he is familiar with the finished works of Jesus, he shook it off. And they was waiting for him to swell up and die. Paul said, no, I trust in the finish. I'm gonna stay in the finish. I believe Paul died more than when he originally died. That's one of the reasons I believe they cut his head off, because he wouldn't die. I think they pushed him off a cliff one time, and the rocks at the bottom, and he got up from that. They tried that with Jesus. Jesus just walked right through him, and they couldn't touch him. I don't even know if they could see him. But you gotta, even when preachers get up and tell the preacher's story, I mean, there's a whole lot of in between that we leave out.
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3: My name is Genevieve. 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And the thing about Premier is, it's there 24/7. 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But Premier is like the parents that I never had. Connected me to people who loved God, and they gave me a concept of worth. They helped with my developing my self-worth. And because I didn't have a very great start, it impacted my life in such a way that it haunts me most of the time. But I can always guarantee that when I wake up, I know that Premier can help me to start the day with confidence and hope. And I needed that.
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5: Welcome to another conversation aiming to support and encourage you in your leadership. Maybe you have noticed that an increasing number of Christians are concerned about planet Earth. The church has typically valued creation, certainly theoretically. But with an impending environmental crisis in many parts of the world and the prospect of the awful effects of climate change, Christians are waking up to their responsibility to care for the earth that God gave us to steward. One of the many voices within this field is provided by my guest today. I'm delighted to be joined by the Reverend Dr. Dave Booklas, the co-founder of Arosha UK and now head of theology at Arosha International. I'm looking forward to chatting to him about being a co-founder and promoter of a Bible-based approach to creation. So welcome, Dave, to the Leadership Show.
6: Thank you, Andy. It's good to be with you.
5: So what is Arosha and how did it come to be co-founder?
6: Yeah, so firstly, the name. Arosha is Portuguese. It simply means the rock, Arosha.
5: Oh, okay.
6: And that's because originally it began in Portugal way back in 1983. And I and my wife were co-founders of Arosha here in the UK, just at the beginning of the turn of the millennium, just beginning of 2001. So it's celebrating its silver jubilee this year. And I got involved as I became increasingly challenged as a Christian, as a church leader, about the planet, about how God felt about what we were doing to it. And I realized there were very few Christians talking about this or doing anything. And looking around, I came across Arosha, thought this is a wonderful organization, great people. Could we have it here in the UK? And that's kind of, to cut a long story short, that's how it began.
5: So what did you sense was the interest in creation among Christians in the UK when you first began?
6: Well, there seemed to be very few who were concerned. There were a few who were passionate about this, and it was something God had clearly put on their hearts. But for most people, this seemed to be an area that was kind of incidental to their faith. You know, they were glad somebody was doing it, but as long as it didn't have to be them. And some were even antagonistic. So some Christians basically seemed to say that anything to do with the environment was a bit New Age, a bit dodgy theologically, that you were in danger of worshipping Mother Earth instead of Father God, too much care for seals, not for souls, you know, all that kind of stuff. So there was definitely a bit of opposition in some quarters, and a lot of people kind of saying, well, you want to do it, that's fine, just don't expect me to get involved.

0: But that's changed. It's changed hugely over the last 25 years.
1: And part of that, of course, is a theological misunderstanding, or at least most would say misunderstanding. So there is a passage in 2 Peter 3 which talks about the earth being burned up, and depending on how you translate that Greek word. And so many people have, and they, in any case, people have the notion of us going off to a spiritual heaven away from this nasty planet Earth, and not a concept of new heaven and new earth, and any form of continuation between this and then. So for them, they're thinking, well, why would you want to care?
0: Yeah, you framed the question really, really well. And I've got a lot of empathy with that point of view, because that's where I started. I was taught when I was growing up a theology that, you know, this earth is not my home. We're going to go to heaven with Jesus, and that's where we should be thinking about, and therefore earthly things just don't matter. And yet I kept being challenged by parts of the Bible that seemed to go against that. So to take one example, in Romans 8, Paul talks about creation being liberated or set free from its bondage to decay. And I kind of thought, well, how come that's going to happen if it's all going to be destroyed and burned up? And then when I started to do some more serious theology, I learned New Testament Greek, could look at the original text of the New Testament, and I realized that those passages about burning up are not about total destruction. They're more about refining. It's the refiner's fire that gets rid of all that has been damaged and polluted, but that leaves what is really good. And to me, the really convincing thing in this is the resurrection of Jesus. Because Jesus rose with a physical body that was in continuity with the body he had that he died with, because the marks of the nails and the spear were still there. And therefore, if he is the first fruits of new creation, our understanding of new creation has to be physical, and it has to have both continuity as well as transformation. And so that really got me thinking and reading and studying and praying a lot more deeply, and led me to a view now where I see the Bible as teaching that there will be judgment and destruction, but there will also be renewal and transformation for the whole creation, that God has good purposes. What he made and called very good at the beginning, he is going to restore and renew.
1: Let me take you back to those first, the first year, I suppose, of starting Arosha UK. You felt there was a need here. What were the biggest challenges looking ahead?
0: As always with starting something new, money. So funding was a big issue. At the time, I was an Anglican minister, and actually the then Bishop of London was really supportive. Well, I went and saw him and told him about the vision for this, and he said, well, you need to do this full time. You can't run a parish and do this, and I've got a bit of funding that for the first couple of years would help. Okay. Which was amazing. And then we approached one of the sort of established mission agencies that was talking about creation care as part of mission, but wasn't actually doing it, and said to them, would you support us in doing this? And again, they were supportive. And then there was a lot of filling out forms and applying for grants. But funding was one of the key issues, finding other people to share the vision and do the work. And initially that involved quite a lot of volunteers. So some of my earliest colleagues included somebody who was on maternity leave from a job with the BBC, who decided to come and help us with our communications. Somebody who was a lawyer in New York, who took a sabbatical to come and get us all legally set up properly. And a friend who was an ecologist by training, but had actually been working in a different field, who decided to give up his job, come and live with us for a while and do this work sort of as a volunteer, while finding something to earn his bread and butter. So we had some amazingly committed people who caught the vision and got involved early on, and that helped hugely.
1: Sure. And so the early days was about getting the message out, trying to speak at churches, maybe arrange conferences, that kind of thing?
0: Yeah, so two things. That was certainly part of it, getting the word out. But Arosha's always had an emphasis on actually demonstrating, not just talking about caring for creation. And so a practical project was also really important. And we launched in London. We launched in Southall, where I lived at the time. And just on the edge of Southall is a big area that used to be known as the Minette Tip. It's land belonging to the London Borough of Hillingdon. And it was officially green space, but it had been neglected for many years. And so we decided that God was calling us to help this piece of land be transformed. So we worked with the council, with the local MP, with lots of other groups, churches, even other faiths as well, to create a vision for that site, to get it cleaned up and transformed into what it is now, which is a country park and nature reserve. So there was always a tangible, hands-on aspect to our work, not just talking about it, but actually trying to show it in physical form. And that was really important.
1: So were most Sundays spent on the road at local churches, different organisations?
0: Yes. Once I stepped out of church-based ministry, a lot of my Sundays were spent speaking all over the place. And I still do a lot of that now. But yeah, that was certainly a big part of my work. And it wasn't just local. Obviously, we wanted to get churches in London interested in this practical project. But people had heard about Arosha and its work in Portugal and elsewhere, all over the country. And people wanted to know what was now happening in the UK. So I find myself on the road an awful lot, which was a huge challenge for my wife. We had a young family at the time. And, you know, as a leader, you really need to think about the impact on your family of these things. And there were times when I just had to say, no, I can't be away. I've been away too much. Need to be at home.
1: And so you have for 15 years or so been part of the leadership of Arosha International. So moving from the UK to international was obviously a big change. How did that come about?
0: Again, it was a sense of vision and calling. I kind of realized that here in the UK, in a sense, after we'd been doing Arosha UK for about 10 or 11 years, that things were quite well established, that churches were beginning to really come on board, but that in many other countries, there was still a long, long way to go, particularly in terms of getting the theology of this across. And that Arosha was facing some big challenges in trying to do that in other parts of the world. And so I offered to Arosha International, I said, look, you've got people doing all the practical science and helping with Arosha in other countries, but I've got some training in the theology. I've started a part-time PhD in it by that stage. Would you like me to come and join you? So it was kind of, I made the offer and then it kind of went forward from there. And I joined the management team of Arosha International. And was part of that until I actually just stepped down from that 2 years ago to make space for a new colleague. And that's, again, I think this is a really important thing in leadership, recognizing where it's time to hand on to others. So my successor on the management team is younger, is female, and is Indian. And that's really important to me, that Arosha's becoming, it's passing on to the next generation, and it's more diverse globally and in terms of gender leadership as well. So that's really important. And I support her, and technically now she's become my boss. And again, I think humility in leadership is really important, recognizing that it's not about you. As a Christian, you are never number one. You're always following Jesus. He is your leader. And therefore, when there's a time to hand over your leadership responsibility to others and to step back, make space, that's really important.
1: Dave, as you look back 25 years with respect to how things were, and as you look to now, what encourages you and where do you think growth needs to still take place?
0: Yeah, it's hugely encouraging. So Arosha was just, you know, beginning in a handful of countries when we started. We now have national organizations in 25 countries across six continents. We've got another probably 15 countries where we've got what we call Friends of Arosha groups. So it's become really global for us, but also Christians worldwide. So part of my role with Arosha International is influencing some of the global Christian networks like the World Evangelical Alliance and the Lausanne movement. And creation care has now come onto the agenda of so many global Christian networks. It's quite exciting, sometimes bewildering. The opportunities are huge. I mean, just last month, I was in Indonesia, where there was a gathering of all the global Bible societies. And we also had the leadership of Scripture Union International and various other Bible-based organizations. And we were launching a new mandate, biblical mandate for creation care, with all these Bible-based organizations standing behind it and saying, we support this and we're behind it. That's a transformation to see so many global Christian organizations now really recognizing this is biblical. We should have always been doing it. And we really need to do it now.
1: Yeah, and then sadly, of course, the fact that our national media has had to shed light on the challenges, and our governments have got involved in at least giving some lip service to trying to change things, has actually meant that the conversation is at a different place than 25 years ago.
0: Absolutely. And the other thing I've become really aware of through traveling internationally is that for many parts of the world, this isn't a future crisis. This is a current crisis.
1: Yeah.
0: You know, weather patterns are affecting farmers. Take a country like, I don't know, Mozambique in the southeast of Africa. The number of hurricanes that are hitting there, the flooding issues that they have, or somewhere like the Philippines, which is hit by 25 or 30 cyclones every year now. And these issues are causing huge problems for local people. And so this isn't a future thing. This is something they have to wrestle with now.
1: Looking back, Dave, how has your leadership adjusted and changed over the years? What have you learned about yourself?
0: Yeah, it's a great question. I've learned that I'm not perfect, that I get things wrong, that I have to keep learning. I've learned to trust other people and hand things on and not try and cling on to power. There's so much in this area. It's a continual learning. I've learned that leadership is different in different cultures. And different parts of the world express their leadership within a Christian understanding, express their leadership differently. And that you have to adapt and be sensitive to that. So within Arusha, we've tried to make our leadership more culturally diverse. And that's really, really important. So that leadership comes to an end. Everything has its season. There's a time as a leader to hand on to others. And that doesn't mean that you're redundant, that your job is done. Your job is then to nurture and encourage and help others. And as I'm now in my 60s, I'll be retired before too many years are gone. I think my primary role now is to raise up others into leadership and to encourage them. So this you keep learning.
1: Are you alluding to the fact that in some nations, maybe there's more of a command control expectation on leadership rather than a facilitation and empowering dimension, and that maybe is a factor?
0: Yeah, I think that is true. There are some countries definitely where people expect leaders to lead with a very strong L, to be out the front, to be telling you what to do. I think none of our human cultures are perfect, and that certainly includes British culture. But there's a sense in which the leadership of Jesus has to be our model and has to challenge what our national and cultural styles are. And it seems to me that, you know, if we look at the leadership of Jesus, he could be pretty blunt. He could be pretty directive. But most of the time, he was there shepherding and encouraging. You know, he uses that language of shepherd so often, talking about his disciples as his little flock. Describing himself as the shepherd who will lay down his life for the sheep. And that model of selfless service, servant-hearted leadership, I think that needs to transform all our national and cultural understandings of leadership.
1: And talk to me about the change from Arusha, UK, where perhaps you were overseeing a small team, to having to decide how to oversee sort of the 25 nations and what input you can give meaningfully within the timeframes.
0: Yeah, I think, for one thing, moving from Arusha, UK, where certainly for much of the time I was the leader, the national director, and then in Arusha International, it was much more about a team. We had a management team, a leadership team, each with different responsibilities. And there's a great advantage in that. I think where leadership can be shared within a team, it's much more healthy because you get the different voices, the different temperaments, hopefully different genders, and different cultures where that's possible. And with an international organization, that's been absolutely critical. One of the things we've done in Arusha International is move to what we call a covenant now, between Arusha International and each of the national organizations around the world. And we're not the boss telling each of the national organizations what to do. We are all signatories to this covenant. We're all there to support each other. And we have defined roles. So within Arusha International, we do have a role to coordinate, to initiate, to communicate at a global level. But our job isn't to tell the national organizations what to do and how to do it. They know that best in their context. And much of the time, we learn from them. So I think, you know, the danger is that leaders who've got a strong vision, and I'd include myself in that, tend to kind of barrel ahead in a way that can be very focused on their personal vision and not recognize that actually other people have a vision who are part of their team, and they need to learn from that as well. And that needs to shape, and visions need to evolve and change. And therefore, leadership needs to evolve and change. So I think that's the big learning for me is that leadership needs to be a team and it needs to be diverse.
1: Some listening will maybe warm to your idea. Some may be absolutely, it's a new concept of creation care. And they may want to do some reading. I don't know if, you've written yourself, so I'm very happy for you to recommend your books. But are there other books as well that you would encourage? And I'll jot them down and include them in the outro as we record.
0: Thank you. I really appreciate that. I will begin with one of my books, which sounds a bit selfish, but it's one that's ended up being translated into a whole lot of languages and people find it helpful around the world. And it starts from the real basics. It's called Planetwise. And it goes through the biblical story in terms of God's care for creation. And then it goes through the implications for us, how that should affect our discipleship, our worship, our mission, our lifestyles. Other books, if you want to go a bit more deeper into the sort of the theology, the biblical side, there's an excellent book by an American father and son, Douglas Moo and Jonathan Moo. And it's title, well, there's a subtitle, but the main title is just Creation Care. That's really good. There are also a whole number of good books by my good friend Ruth Valerio. Saying Yes to Life is one of those. She's also written a very good one called L is for Lifestyle. So I could mention lots and lots of books, but those are good starters.
1: Excellent. Well, I'm really grateful for a little bit of reading for those who are readers that they can focus on. So much appreciated. And in terms of people getting engaged with Arusha, they might think, crumbs, this is really where I'm at. Obviously, they can go to your website, but there are other practical ways in which someone could join up or get involved.
0: Yes. So the website is simply arocha, arusha.org. And for the UK, it's .org.uk. I encourage people to look at both those websites, the UK one and the international one. In terms of the UK, the other big thing that people can do is sign up for a program called EcoChurch, which Arusha UK runs. And this has been an astonishing success. It was kind of just in the process of being developed when I left the UK to join the international side. So I can be proud of it without being responsible for it. And it's in just under 10 years, it's grown to nearly 10,000 churches around the UK that have signed up to become eco churches. And it gives resources, practical advice, and a sort of a challenge to try and get bronze, silver, and gold Eco Church awards. So I really encourage churches to look at that. If you just Google Eco Church, you'll find that.
1: Fantastic. Anything I haven't asked you, Dave, that you think would be worth mentioning in our conversation?
0: I think you've covered most of the bases. I think that just the one PS I would add is it goes right back to something I said at the beginning, which is leaders often overwork. And the impact on yourself and your family can be quite harmful. And, you know, I read lots of Christian missionary biographies when I was younger. And sadly, there were too many of those where there was a damaging impact on spouses and children of the leadership. And I would just say, if you can't be a leader in your own family in terms of modeling healthy relationships, then what are you doing in an organization, whether it's a church or something else? So that would just be my challenge to fellow leaders out there is, and it's an area where I've made mistakes, I know, is look at the impact on your family. That's your number one role that God's given you.
1: Wonderful. Well, Dave, it's been fascinating to chat with you. Thank you for a whistle-stop tour on your life, as it were, in Arosha, and for reminding us of the importance of creation. That should be part of our outlook as we seek to serve Christ and to be a blessing in the world that God has given us. So thank you.
0: Thank you, Andy. It's been great to speak with you.
1: That was my conversation with the Reverend Dr. Dave Bookless, the co-founder of Arosha UK and now head of theology Arosha International. If you're wondering about the spelling of Arosha, it's A, then capital R-O-C-H-A, Arosha. His own book is Planet Wise. That's by Dave Bookless, B-O-O-K-L-E-S-S. He mentioned another book, Creation Care, by Douglas Moo and Jonathan Moo. And then books by Ruth Valerio, Saying Yes to Life, and L is for Lifestyle. And if you want to find out a little bit more via the websites, then there's the Arosha UK website, which is arosha.org.uk. And then there's also the Arosha International website, which is simply arosha.org. So that's arosha.org.uk and arosha.org. And he mentioned that you could sign up if you're interested for your church to be an eco-church. And there's advice in how you could embody as a church some of the principles of creation care that Dave certainly believes are part of the biblical mandate for us to be stewards of God's world. So as always, there's plenty of archive versions of Leadership Show. 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So go to the profile and it's the Leadership Special. Alongside other profile podcast material. This is typically around 25, 30 minutes. The profile material is a bit longer typically, so you can search that. There's some excellent material on the profile as well as obviously the Leadership Special dimension of it. So this is Andy Pett, your host, thanking you for joining us and looking very much forward to the next time. Bye for now.
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5: The true light that gives light to everyone was coming into the world. He was in the world, and though the world was made through him, the world did not recognize him. He came to that which was his own, but his own did not receive him. Yet to all who did receive him, to those who believed in his name, he gave the right to become children of God, children born not of natural descent, nor of human decision or a husband's will, but born of God.

0: This is the word of the Lord.
1: Acts chapter 9, verses 1 to 31. Meanwhile, Saul was still breathing out murderous threats against the Lord's disciples. He went to the high priest and asked him for letters to the synagogues in Damascus, so that if he found any there who belonged to the way, whether men or women, he might take them as prisoners to Jerusalem. As he neared Damascus on his journey, suddenly a light from heaven flashed around him. He fell to the ground and heard a voice say to him, "Saul, Saul, why do you persecute me?" "Who are you, Lord?" Saul asked. "I am Jesus, whom you are persecuting," he replied. "Now get up and go into the city, and you will be told what you must do." The men traveling with Saul stood there speechless. They heard the sound but did not see anyone. Saul got up from the ground, but when he opened his eyes, he could see nothing. So they led him by the hand into Damascus. For 3 days he was blind and did not eat or drink anything. In Damascus there was a disciple named Ananias. The Lord called to him in a vision, "Ananias?" "Yes, Lord," he answered. The Lord told him, "Go to the house of Judas on Straight Street and ask for a man from Tarsus named Saul, for he is praying." In a vision, he has seen a man named Ananias come and place his hands on him to restore his sight. "Lord," Ananias answered, "I have heard many reports about this man and all the harm he has done to your holy people in Jerusalem. And he has come here with authority from the chief priests to arrest all who call on your name." But the Lord said to Ananias, "Go. This man is my chosen instrument to proclaim my name to the Gentiles and their kings and to the people of Israel. I will show him how much he must suffer for my name." Then Ananias went to the house and entered it. Placing his hands on Saul, he said, "Brother Saul, the Lord Jesus, who appeared to you on the road as you were coming here, has sent me so that you may see again and be filled with the Holy Spirit." Immediately, something like scales fell from Saul's eyes and he could see again. He got up and was baptized, and after taking some food, he regained his strength. Saul spent several days with the disciples in Damascus. At once he began to preach in the synagogues that Jesus is the Son of God. All those who heard him were astonished and asked, "Isn't he the man who caused havoc in Jerusalem among those who call on this name? And hasn't he come here to take them as prisoners to the chief priests?" Yet Saul grew more and more powerful and baffled the Jews living in Damascus by proving that Jesus is the Messiah. After many days had gone by, there was a conspiracy among the Jews to kill him. But Saul learned of their plan. Day and night they kept close watch on the city gates in order to kill him. But his followers took him by night and lowered him in a basket through an opening in the wall. When he came to Jerusalem, he tried to join the disciples, but they were all afraid of him, not believing that he really was a disciple. But Barnabas took him and brought him to the apostles. He told them how Saul on his journey had seen the Lord and that the Lord had spoken to him, and how in Damascus he had preached fearlessly in the name of Jesus. So Saul stayed with them and moved about freely in Jerusalem, speaking boldly in the name of the Lord. He talked and debated with the Hellenistic Jews, but they tried to kill him. When the believers learned this, they took him down to Caesarea and sent him off to Tarsus. Then the church throughout Judea, Galilee, and Samaria enjoyed a time of peace and was strengthened, living in the fear of the Lord and encouraged by the Holy Spirit. It increased in numbers.
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1: Today's theme is, Please Let Me Off the Hook. And the reading is Matthew chapter 18, verse 26. The servant fell on his knees before him. Be patient with me, he begged, and I will pay back everything. The king orders the guilty servant, his wife and children, to be sold into slavery, although this punishment could recover only a tiny fraction of the massive debt. The servant despairingly begs his master to be patient, promising the impossible. The sobering truth is that we too are in debt to God for our innumerable sins, caused by an inbuilt tendency to follow our own selfish desires, becoming slaves to sin. See Romans chapter 6, verse 20. The Bible says, if we claim we have no sin, we are only fooling ourselves and not living in the truth. That's 1 John chapter 1, verse 8. But how wonderful it is that because Christ died for us, we can appeal to the compassionate and gracious God that Moses encountered. By confessing our failure, even to live up to our own standards, let alone his, we can be pardoned and reconciled to our holy Creator and Heavenly Father. But this needs to be true repentance. Sincerely desire to change, not just a wanting to escape the consequences of our actions. Jesus proclaimed, "The Spirit of the Lord sent me to proclaim freedom for the prisoners, to set the oppressed free." That's Luke chapter 4, verse 18. Everyone who believes and receives his forgiveness is rescued from the dominion of darkness and brought into the kingdom of the Son he loves. That's Colossians chapter 1, verse 13. Today and every day, let us come humbly to him, seeking his merciful forgiveness. King Jesus, only you can rescue us. Help us to remember that with gratitude and obey you. Amen.

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Birthday, Chevelle Franklin and Noah Robinson. We cry his out. Our family's a couple of minutes after 11 o'clock. Good evening. Happy, happy, happy Tuesday. It's been a very sunny and warm Tuesday. You know when the sun is out, don't know about you, but I'm always in high spirits. 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

0: A restored source. And I think that song ties in well with our scripture, Isaiah 40:31. But those who wait on the Lord shall renew their strength. They shall mount up with wings like eagles. They shall run and not be weary. They shall walk and not faint.
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evening, good morning, good night, good afternoon, whatever time of day it is, I greet you in the mighty and wonderful and powerful and tremendous name of Jesus. My name is Theo Manderson, and Akwaba to the Theo Manderson Show. 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We forget about what's going on in the world, and we just focus on Christ. 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Ciao.

0: Now the whole world had one language and a common speech. As people moved eastward, they found a plain in Shinar and settled there. They said to each other, "Come, let's make bricks and bake them thoroughly." They used brick instead of stone and tar for mortar. Then they said, "Come, let us build ourselves a city with a tower that reaches to the heavens, so that we may make a name for ourselves. Otherwise, we will be scattered over the face of the whole earth." But the Lord came down to see the city and the tower the people were building. The Lord said, "If, as one people speaking one language, they've begun to do this, then nothing they plan to do will be impossible for them. Come, let us go down and confuse their language so they will not understand each other." So the Lord scattered them from there over all the earth, and they stopped building the city. That is why it was called Babel, because there the Lord confused the language of the whole world. From there, the Lord scattered them over the face of the whole earth.
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There's no mountain you cannot move. Family, what are you trusting and believing God for? What is that thing that you've been praying and praying and praying about? I want you to continue to stand in that place of faith and prayer, knowing that God is a reward of them that diligently seek Him. The Bible says that He is able to do exceedingly abundantly above what you could ever hope or imagine. The diligent man, the effectual, fervent prayer of the righteous availeth much.

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0: an oldie but a goodie there from The Winers. That was Restoration. Family, it's coming up to Midnight Bus, a crossover to the second and final hour of today's show pretty shortly. And I want to tell you about the Good News People podcast. So in a world with so many bad news stories, Gavin Calver and Phil Knox bring you Good News People, a podcast in conjunction with the Evangelical Alliance and Premier. 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

read your Bible, pray every day if you want to grow. Gaze the bell. Family, it's the second hour. Today's Gospel Tonight showed me a Kosia DF. And as you know, we always start the second hour with a word of prayer. Father, we thank you for this day. We thank you for your love, your mercy, your kindness towards us. Thank you because, Lord, we know that you have gone ahead of us today, given us the victory. And Lord, we know that you will daily load us with good things. We know that your blessings, oh God, will go ahead of us. Your favor will chase us down. And Lord, we know that no good thing will you withhold from us today. In Jesus' name we pray. Amen.

0: God's love is so amazing. It is so wide. It is so deep. And it never runs dry. Family, the second hour of Gospel Tonight on Premier Gospel and Premier Christian Radio with me, Ecosia DF. I got a word of encouragement on the way. 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
1: One of the deepest cries of my heart is that, Lord, create me a clean heart, renew a right spirit within me. 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That is my cry. I really want to be more like Jesus. That's the prayer. And I believe that's the desire of every single one of us. What a

Demonstration. I was near Black Horse Road in a coach, and I think about where man's heading. Best advice was stick your neck in. Can't control this game like refing. Chat to the bros like no more stressing. And the Lord's gonna show you blessing. Food to the door. Rice and peas with a jerk take too impressive. I know about wrestling. I'm stone cold, I was stunned these youths. I'm in the booth and I come with troops. I'm in Peckham doing up stew. Look at what screws can do. Chat about growth credentials. Them man are scared of innovation, so I must be the monster.

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Trying to knock down doors, no bailiff. I'm in the Yester and OA, trying to find out where the space is. This beautiful game is amazing. There's a lot though, and I'm changing. I'm trying to show them through demonstration. I was near Black Horse Road with a coach, and I think about where man's heading. Best advice was stick your neck in. Can't control this game like reffing. Chat to the pros like no more stressing. And the Lord's gonna show you blessing. Food at the door. Rice and peas at the jerk, it's too impressive. 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
1: This song is easy. You're going to want to sing it in just a moment.

He's worthy of the praise, worthy of the glory, all the adoration, Darwin Hobsler. So finally, I've got a word of encouragement for you, and I want to remind you that God is forming something in you right now that you cannot see just yet. You know, there's a kind of tide that sleep doesn't fix. The tide that comes from carrying a season longer than you thought you'd have to. From showing up when you have nothing left, from wondering if this is where your life is taking you. The seasons that feel like they're emptying you are often the seasons where God is doing his deepest work, not despite the difficulty, but through it. Resilience isn't something you manufacture on your own. It's something God forms in you, season by season, root by root. And he's building something new right now. And it's going to hold you through things that you haven't even yet faced.

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